0: new 30 configuration, equipped with triple liquid fuel LE9 engines and no rocket boosters, which is intended to make the series more competitive. The variant's one of three designed to accommodate a wide range of customer needs. The H3 rocket is designed to be more effective in the global space market dominated by Elon Musk's SpaceX. I'm Charles Delisle.
1: News and analysis available at townhall.com. From Washington, I'm Keith Peters reporting. The Trump administration has paid $750,000 to charter a private yacht to evacuate a single American citizen from a remote South Pacific island.
2: The American woman was aboard that cruise ship at the center of a deadly hantavirus outbreak. So say two U.S. officials and an internal government document obtained by the AP. The woman may have been exposed to the virus while aboard that cruise liner in April. She got off that ship and flew to San Francisco before traveling to an isolated island through Tahiti.
1: Correspondent Andrew Stewart, the costly evacuation has added strain to the State Department budget for unforeseen emergencies. A bystander wounded during an exchange of gunfire near the White House last month is an active duty soldier and is still being treated for his wounds, according to the law firm he's retained. The wounded man is identified as Benjamin Del Real. More at Town Hall.
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1: 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Two great Life, Liberty, and Levin programs for you. Tomorrow night, General Jack Keane and Senator Rick Scott. Sunday, Senator John Fetterman and Nathan Sales, who was the State Department's Director of Counterterrorism. Just terrific. Great guests. And most of all, my monologues. Tomorrow night's monologue will be the most important monologue, or I call them opening statements, that I've ever given. Ever. This is very sick, what I'm going to tell you in the New York Post, but it's elsewhere as well. Despicable trolls post doctored photos. Ready? Showing them urinating on Austin Metcalf's grave. This is the young man who was stabbed in the heart by Carmelo Anthony, for which he was found guilty by a mixed-race jury that had Asians, that had Latinos, had women, as well as men. Ghoulish internet trolls are editing photos of themselves so they appear to be urinating on Austin Metcalf's grave. You know, what? Think about the family. This poor kid. He was not confrontational. He was not combative. You have this guy, Carmelo Anthony. First of all, he's coming to this game with a knife in his backpack, which was illegal. And he goes into the other team's tent,

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5: I am

0: And I love this guy, Dana White. He just does what he's much like Trump in this sense. They do what they feel they need to do. The lawsuits, the attacks, the this or that, they just plow ahead. And what comes might come. You have a lawsuit that tried to block the UFC fight Sunday. You have a lawsuit trying to block everything Trump wants to do. He's trying to improve the city, trying to beautify it, getting behind refurbishing things. He's trying to really make the White House much more useful in terms of modern needs and so forth, and they just keep attacking him. He takes monuments that are filthy. He's cleaning them up. This is a man who has a touch for design, a touch for architecture, a tremendous developer. And we should really be appreciating what he is doing to Washington, D.C. Whether it's addressing crime and whether it is cleaning up the city. He got rid of all the homeless tents. They were all over the place. He said, get rid of them. Got rid of them. Clean them out. People were afraid to go near these tents. And they were, one of them was in front of one of the most swanky hotels in the city, but people weren't going because of this. He said, just get rid of them. Move them out of there. Dana White's very similar. Here he is with reporters yesterday. Cut 17. Go.
1: It's impossible to make some people not believe that it's political. You know, it's the 250th birthday of America. The fact that we even get to do, I was just telling, I did a podcast this morning. In my hotel, there's a Washington magazine of all the events that are going on from now till 4th of July in Washington, celebrating, you know, the 250th birthday of America. I wonder how many people are going to, you know, try to sue any of those or, you know, say that those things shouldn't happen. You know, it is what it is. About any of this stuff, we're gonna put on an incredible event that literally will never be matched. What we're gonna do on Sunday.
0: See, I love these guys. They just plow ahead, don't they, Mr. Producer? And the Democrats and the left, these are sick, sick people. They're trying to sabotage everything, whether it's the festival that he was trying to create, whether it was the concert that he was trying to create, whatever it is, he's trying to celebrate the 250th birthday of our Declaration of Independence. And most of the people who are doing these things don't even believe in this country or independence or the Declaration. We've had a huge demographic shift in this country, not just based on physical characteristics, not just based on where people are coming from, but a psychological shift. We have more people in this country who hate this country than ever before. I really believe that. Many of them have been imported into this country. Many of them are homegrown and have gone through an educational system with the most radical unions in the country, the AFT and the NEA, the most radical faculty anywhere on the face of the earth in our colleges and universities, funded by Qatar, funded by Hamas, which is funded by Qatar, funded by Communist China, funded by Russia. I mean, we've got serious issues here, folks. They're very serious issues as a result of what's taking place. So we can't even celebrate our country without this kind of crap going on. And it's really annoying. It's worse than annoying. It's going to kill the country in the end. That's what it'll do. Now, The Atlantic, which is a fairly left-wing magazine, they have awakened to something that we've been talking about year after year after year after year. By Martha Gimbel, Americans are already paying dearly for the national debt. Well, do tell us. Fiscal hawks like to drum up interest in the national debt by making the astronomical numbers more tangible. The United States owes $31.6 trillion to public creditors. We owe a hell of a lot more than that, but I'll play along. That's more than $290,000 for each household, and you could spend $1 million every day for almost 86,000 years before having to borrow more. But no one seems to care. No one really cares. Talking about how many times all the dollars laid end to end would go around the moon and back, 6,000 as it happens. Just not going to get people to think differently about the national debt. What should matter is that the consequences of this debt are not off in the future, but already here. The government's deficits have saddled many American families with higher costs, largely from rising interest rates. The Budget Lab, the Policy Research Center at Yale, she says, where I'm the executive director, recently estimated that congressional spending decisions since 2015 have raised Treasury yields by almost a full percentage point, which affects what American households pay to borrow. For someone taking out a 30-year mortgage at last year's median home price, this rise in long-term interest rates has increased their borrowing cost by about $2,500 a year, or roughly $76,000 over the life of the loan. The problem is not just for Americans who are lucky enough to buy a home. The bloated government budgets and waning federal revenues of the past decade are driving up costs across the board. Compare with a world in which these fiscal policy changes did not take place. The annual borrowing costs on a typical auto loan are now up by $120 and about $770 on a typical small business loan. Credit card borrowing rates are also hovering near record highs. And although affordability has become a watchword for politicians who understand that rising prices hurt American families, lawmakers seem to have forgotten that reducing federal deficits would help bring down prices. Yeah, Mondami, bringing down city spending. City spending would help American families in the city of New York. In the 1990s, Congress and the White House prioritized bringing deficits down by both cutting spending and raising revenue, moves that lowered borrowing costs for American families by 0.6 percentage points. But few lawmakers seem to be suggesting the spending cuts and tax increases necessary to lower costs. I don't believe in these tax increases. We got to grow the economy. We have to grow the economy. And they have enough money. They have enough taxes. Elon Musk and Doge and others have already demonstrated that this kind of the waste and the abuse of our dollars is just beyond belief. It's crazy. Much of the big legislation of the past decade, and then, of course, you attack Trump, but that's not much of the reason for what's going on. We're on a trajectory here, and we can't get off. We're on a hamster wheel, if you prefer, and we can't get off. I wrote about this many years ago in the Liberty Amendments, that there's some steps we can take to get it under control slowly but surely, but it's going to have to come from the states and forced upon Congress. That's called convention of states. None of the woke right neo-fascists, none of the isolationists, none of these buffoons who claim to be conservatives, or maybe not anymore, even know what the hell I'm talking about and never discuss it. I'll be right back.
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0: Don't forget, ladies and gentlemen, Life, Liberty, and Levin on Fox tomorrow night, 8 p.m. Eastern Time. 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Very important program, and Sunday as well. 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Set your DVR or whatever recording device you use. While the week is officially over and the weekend begins right now, we salute our armed forces, police officers, firefighters, emergency personnel, ICE, our truckers. And we remember and support our friends in Ukraine and Israel and Persia. And you, the American people, thank God for you. Good night, Spritey and Griffey and Pepsi and Smokey. Good night, Zelda and Gigi. Good night, Indy and Patton and Rory. Good night, Marty and little Barney. Good night, Dad and Mom. We're holding down the fort. Good night, Leo and Joe and Bernard. Good night, Eric. Good night, Teddy. And good night, Lou and all the other great patriots who've passed. Don't forget, tomorrow night on Fox, 8 p.m. Eastern, please set your recorder. And we will see you tomorrow night, Sunday night, and Monday. Have a great weekend.
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3: Thanks for having me, Sean.
2: And what are some of the biggest challenges that you have had with sellers when it comes to determining the right price for their home?
3: Well, that's a good question. 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And I think most people know that. 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If I was a buyer in today's market and I was viewing three or four homes that are similar, which one would stand out to have the most features and benefits for the price?
2: All right. Thanks for keeping us up to date.
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0: News this hour from Town Hall. I'm Keith Peters in Washington. A federal judge indefinitely blocks Donald Trump's $1.8 billion anti-weaponization fund.
8: That fund was for compensating people who claim to be victims of a weaponized government. Acting Attorney General Todd Blanche says the government is scrapping its plans for the fund after bipartisan backlash. Attorneys for the plaintiffs aren't satisfied by Blanche's assurances that the fund won't move forward. U.S. District Judge Leonie Brinkema previously agreed to temporarily block President Donald Trump's Republican administration from proceeding with the fund for at least 2 weeks. Brinkema gave the parties a week to negotiate an agreement for Blanche to submit a sworn declaration the administration won't revive the fund. I'm Haya Pinjwani.
0: A fire at a massive medical equipment warehouse in Northern California has left major damage.
9: Tracy Deputy Fire Chief Brian Bagley said there were no casualties from a fire at a million-square-foot medical equipment warehouse in Northern California, but firefighters were hindered by sprinklers and hydrants that weren't flowing.
10: They did not recognize any fire sprinkler activations at all throughout the entire facility.
9: Crews were forced to connect to city hydrants instead. Responders also had to knock down fires nearby sparked by embers. Bagley warned of possible disruptions for medical supply customers.
10: This was the main distribution center for all medical supplies.
9: Smoke from the fire could be seen for miles. Officials recommended residents stay indoors. Audio courtesy KGO. I'm Jennifer King.
11: Pakistan's prime minister says the United States and Iran have agreed to wording of an agreement aimed at ending their war in the Middle East. Pakistani Prime Minister Shehbaz Sharif said in a social media post Friday that mediators are working with both sides to finalize a deal. He wrote, "Peace has never been this close." On Wall Street, the Dow by 359 points, the Nasdaq rose 79. More on these stories at townhall.com.
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11: The government's evacuation of one U.S. citizen from an isolated Pacific island is drawing attention to the strain on the State Department budget for unforeseen emergencies.
13: The Trump administration put up $750,000 to charter a private yacht to evacuate a single American citizen from a remote island in the South Pacific. She'd been aboard a cruise ship where a deadly outbreak of hantavirus occurred. The woman had gotten off the ship before passengers fell ill. She'd traveled to Pitcairn Island for

0: west and northeast. A large funnel cloud swept through Merrillville, Illinois, located about 33 miles southeast of Chicago.
1: That's correspondent Andrew Stewart reporting. The National Weather Service says tornado warnings were also in place in Chicago and in parts of Indiana and Michigan. A federal judge has refused to stop the White House from staging a UFC show this weekend in an elaborate ring already built on the South Lawn to celebrate the nation's 250th anniversary on President Donald Trump's 80th birthday. More on these stories at townhall.com.
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2: Welcome back to the National Defense. It's Randy Miller. And you know this guy, Dolph Lundgren, is with us. Of course, portrayed the Soviet boxer Ivan Drago in Rocky IV, which I just went back and watched. And I did not remember that James Brown was in that movie.
3: Yeah, that was a great day. We shot that in Vegas. I was a big James Brown fan. I was a drummer when I was a kid, so I loved all his the beats, you know, the back beats and everything. And
2: Yeah,
3: so it was fun because I was there. I was a young, you know, I was a 27-year-old actor, and I had no assistants, nothing. I was just sitting in my dressing room in my boxing gear waiting for somebody to come and knock on the door. And there's a knock, and there's one of James Brown's band members, you know, in his glitzy costume. And he's like, the Reverend Brown wants to see you. And I'm like, okay. And I went to see the Reverend Brown, and he was like, you know, welcomed me as the new kid, wished me all the best, asked me about where I was from, and it was really cool. And then he came out, and the funny thing was, he had to do like a playback, you know, because they had the voice, they had the song playing. They were going to add it later because of how they put the film together. And so he had to do all his dance moves, and he has to dance and kind of pretend to sing, but he had never done that because all he knew what to do was live. So Sly had to like get out there. I still remember in his boxing shoes, he had to show him how to do the, you know, the different dance moves. And it was like hilarious. And
2: anyway, that's so
3: turned
2: funny.
3: Out well in the picture.
2: Oh, that was great, man. I, you know, that movie still stands up, and it's still, one of my favorite movies, the entire Rocky series, but you were great in that, man. That was so good. Now, I didn't know that you are also a chemical engineering major. You got your master's in chemical engineering. And yeah, Now you've got this new documentary series called History's Greatest Machines with Dolph Lundgren on the History Channel. Starts Monday, June 1st. And that's got to be pretty exciting.

0: society. And our audience is mainly active duty military veterans and their families. So obviously it's your crowd, right? I mean, it's, especially with some of the machines. I was, and I read that you're fascinated about how things are built and put together. And I'm the same way.
1: Yeah, thank you. Well, you know, like you said, I was educated as an engineer, and then as a minor, I studied history of war in college. So my dad was an officer, actually, and in Sweden when I grew up. So I kind of grew up hearing about World War II. He was always reading about that. Sweden was neutral, but obviously Germany had invaded both Norway, and Finland was fighting the Soviet Union, and Denmark was invaded. So he was when he was a young man, 18, he was on the border, facing the Germans. So he was sort of never forgot that. And I think, you know, the World War II was such a monumentous event, right, in world history, that, you know, when I grew up, I never forgot it either. So when History Channel came to me, and not just I get to talk about engineering, but also about military machines, I thought it was perfect. So I love it.
0: Yes, perfect. I went to a conference in D.C. Last year called the AUSA conference. It's the Army conference, and they had all of these technological marvels demonstrating all of these military weapons and drones and anti-drones and all of this stuff. And I mean, I'm just looking around at this gigantic space filled with all of these incredible machines, and it just made you so proud to live in this country. You know, because I mean, all of these things that were built and are used by our military, It's just fascinating to me, and that's why I think the History's Greatest Machines with Dolph Lundgren, that's going to be a fascinating show.
1: Yeah, thanks. Yeah, it makes you proud of living here in this country, and also of the people who came up with some of these ideas. Because,
0: right,
1: you know, if you go back, say, Second World War, even earlier, it wasn't just corporations, but individuals came up with some of these ideas. You know, it was one guy who just had an idea of how do I change this engine into something better, and they would just persist until, you know, finally they got it made. And then another part of it was, you know, for instance, in the first episode of this series called Aerial Attackers, so it's about airplanes, I think I was quite fascinated, for instance, about, you know, what people went through in those days, because it was pretty crude. Like if you're a bomb crew of a B-17, I mean, the conditions these guys went up in, they're 18-year-old kids, 19-year-old kids,
0: right.
1: It's like 40 below, and they're hanging upside down in a gun turret where they're being bolted in, and they're hanging there for like 8 hours, 10 hours. Imagine claustrophobia with a 50 caliber machine gun getting shot at. And if they got hurt, if they got injured or wounded, they were totally dependent on somebody opening that hatch from the outside.
0: Sure.
1: So it's like, it's hard even to imagine, right, what people went through.
0: Yeah, it's fascinating. I'm always fascinated by the ingenuity and grit of anybody in the military, and just, you know, appreciate their service so much. We're talking to Dolph Lundgren here on the National Defense, History's Greatest Machines, which is premiering on the History Channel Monday, June 1st, 10 p.m. Eastern. And I want to talk about your vodka.
1: Yes.
0: Yeah. So tell me about you are into so many different things, man. You're a Renaissance man.
1: Thank you. Well, I'll try to be. You know, we only have one life, so I'm trying to squeeze the most out of it here.
0: That's right. That's right.
1: Still squeezing. One thing that actually, I was dating my current wife, and we were up in Santa Barbara, and she was like, I was complaining, couldn't find a vodka. Like, she was, wait a second, you're a chemical engineer. You played a Russian. You're from Sweden. You should be able to come up with something. And I finally found one. I thought she, maybe she's right. You know, everybody's doing tequilas. And I used to drink a lot of vodka when I was younger in Sweden. So we actually together started working on it. And then we found one in Idaho, American made Idaho potatoes, hard cut vodka. So it's a bottle that looks a bit like Ivan Drago. It's kind of got the shoulders. and 90 proof. So it's a stronger version, like He-Man, stronger, right, and smoother because the potato base. So I've run the company now for a year or so. We're in Southern Florida, Southern California, and we're slowly trying to expand across the nation. That's kind of what I'm, that's my day job now.
0: And you got, it's called Hard Cut Vodka.
1: Hard Cut, yes, like Hard Cut Diamond or like Hard Cut.
0: I'm just picturing you as a young kid in Sweden drinking vodka, listening to ABBA music.
1: And James Brown.
0: And James Brown, that's right. We're talking to Dolph Lundgren here on the National Defense History's Greatest Machines with Dolph Lundgren on the History Channel. Santa Barbara, one of the most beautiful places on earth. And I got to go. I don't know if you've ever heard of Alisal Ranch. Do you know where that is near Santa Barbara? Oh,
1: Allison?
0: Alisal, A-L-I-S-A-L.
1: Alisal. No, I haven't.
0: Oh, it's a great place for vacation, horseback riding, no phones, no TV. It's just incredible. And wow. It's right by Solvang.
1: Oh, okay. Actually, I'm going up there next weekend for driving up. No, at the end of San Ynez, right? It's up in that area. Solvang, right up that area.
0: And just lastly, Dolph, you've also had time to fit in a memoir here.
1: Yes.
0: Fights Worth Fighting, Finding Strength in Struggle. And just from the research I did about the book, I mean, so many things I think a lot of people will be surprised about you. And also a lot of things that you've had to go through, including cancer.
1: That's right. Yeah. It was a great experience to work on the book. It's, you know, you're kind of soul searching and you're writing at the same time. You're remembering things that normally you never think about because you're busy, you know, living your normal life.
0: Sure.
1: The cancer journey, yeah, I went through that. I started in 2015, kidney cancer. I was misdiagnosed. Fortunately, a friend of mine in California here, was playing golf with a guy who knows somebody at UCLA. I sent my tests over to that person. It's actually a female doctor, and she told me, no, you've been misdiagnosed. I've been on the wrong medication for 3 years. And I would have been dead now, for sure. I only had maybe 6 months left or something, they said. It was crazy because I wasn't feeling that bad. But, you know, and she put me on a different medication, and boom, it started changing in 2 weeks. And, and 2 years later, I was NED, they call it, no evidence of disease. So there you go.
0: Wow. Yeah, you know, that makes you wonder how many times that happens, right?
1: Yeah. So always get a second opinion. It's important. Yeah. It is difficult because sometimes, you know, your doctor may not be very helpful to give you your journals, but it's your property. And in my case, it was the same, but I got it and I gave it to the other person and it saved my life.
0: Well, Dolph, great talking to you, man. Great to catch up, and looking very forward to History's Greatest Machines with Dolph Lundgren, June 1st, History Channel, and just nice to meet you.
1: Okay, my friend. Take care.
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10: Welcome back to the National Defense. It's Randy Miller, and this is pretty cool stuff. Marcia Kempton is with us, and you may know her from all of her travel adventures around the world. She's got a new mockumentary coming out that I can't wait to tell you about. Actress, filmmaker, travel expert Marcia Kempton is with us here in the National Defense. Marcia, how are you?
11: I am great. I'm in Cannes, France. I can almost see where the people will take the red carpet for the Cannes Film Festival. So wow. I'm really excited to be in the South of France
10: right
11: now.
10: That's pretty good.
11: Nice to meet you, Rand.
10: Nice to meet you. You know, your late father, Bill Kempton, the founder of the prestigious Kempton Hotel Chains, and many other great hotels around the world. We're based in Kansas City, and I just found out that's where he was born.
11: I know. That is amazing.
10: Yeah.
11: I love Kansas. But, you know, he never took the family to Kansas. It's kind of funny.
10: Is that right?
11: You know, we found this out later. Yeah, I went to, 47 of the 50 states. So I've been to Kansas City, but he didn't take us. I love Kansas City. It's a great, great area.
10: Yeah, it's really, a lot of people don't know much about Kansas City, but I've lived here for quite a while and love it here. And you've lived or traveled just about everywhere. Have you been to every country?
11: No, I've only been to 40 plus countries. First off, I only want to be the safe. But I do want to go to every safe country, and that is on the goal. I will tell you that I keep on returning to Africa for safari, so I try to make it to another country because it's something I love so much to do.
10: Yeah.
11: But yeah, traveling is in my it's in my genes. My dad was definitely traveling all the time, and I grew up mostly north of Chicago. He moved to San Francisco, and my parents took me often as a kid to historical trips across United States so that we would really learn the history of America. It was really beautiful. So at 18, every single dime that I ever made, especially during my college years, waitressing, was saved just to go traveling. And I put the app together because I love traveling more than anything next to making films, and I try to make all my films have a destination spot like American Amsterdam is in Amsterdam. My last film, Bardo Blues, was
10: yeah, I love
11: and
10: it.
11: My next film was shot 6 countries.
10: We're talking to actor, travel pro, Marcia Kempton here on the National Defense. Yeah, this new movie coming out, An American in Amsterdam, and you say it's a mockumentary, and I'm thinking along the lines of Eugene Levy and some of those guys that, that put those things together. And so, tell us about what you do in this. I love the idea of a travel expert on a budget in Amsterdam.
11: Well, it's interesting. That didn't necessarily happen, but I was based a lot on Sacha Baron Cohen in the sense of going up to real people. But my next film is I Am a Travel Reporter. So An American Abroad is definitely I'm a fake travel reporter. In this one, it's basically I'm living in Amsterdam with a reality show where I'm interviewing people, a fake one, and then my girlfriend comes to direct the show, and it's really ab-fab, like absolutely fabulous, and we drink and smoke as well as date other men our way through Amsterdam. So it's a little wild, and again, The app is only $7.99, so the idea is that I give you all these travel tips and travel places to 40 countries. I give you over 100 films because it's so hard to find good films today. But then I also give you original content. So if you're interested in watching, you know, a one-hour film of me that I wrote and I directed and I produced and acted and being kind of wild in Amsterdam, but it's completely planned, and the mockumentary part is that we go up to real people, like Dr. Barrett Cohen, and we try to make it funny with real people in Amsterdam.
10: And where can we get the app? Or what is the name of the app?
11: So it's called, yeah, you can get it on Google or Apple, and it's called Kempton's Travel and Film App. Exactly what it is. I have travel tips, and I have film tips, and then I have my films on there.
10: Oh, that sounds so cool. That's really good. If you go to MarciaKempton.com, you can find out all the things you know need to know about Marcia. You mentioned Africa. I've been to Kenya, and that was one of the highlights of my life. I mean, I had no idea about Kenya, and when I got there, you talked about the safaris. I played golf on a country club there, and there were these monkeys that would come out and get your ball in the middle of the fairway. I thought they were just joking with me, but
11: no.
10: Yes, absolutely. And it was the wildest thing to see, but the people there are just so great.
11: Yeah, everybody has a smile. They live in gratefulness. I just also want to say, it sounds like that you, your audience is people that have served in our country. And
10: yes.
11: I just want to say thank you to them. Really, honestly, it is, to me, the one of the biggest sacrifices you could ever do. And I'm just so grateful to the men and women that have served our country and continue to serve. So that's really important to me.
10: Well, I appreciate that. And you talk about people who have to travel, whether they want to or not. You know, that's really somebody who could use the app. Have you ever gone to a place that you said, I just don't ever want to go back there?
11: Yes, I feel really bad because there's so many amazing places. It's so weird that you asked me this because before I could even finish my sentence, it's Genoa, Italy. Now, as I understand, Genoa, Italy has gotten a lot better. But when I went at 20 years old, I said to myself, I'll never go. I also have been to Tanzania, and I have to say Dar es Salaam was one of the worst cities I've ever been to in my entire life. And it just makes you great. You know, for all the beauty. One thing that is amazing about traveling is that, you know, you find out how many good people there are in the world.
10: Right,
11: there
10: right.
11: There are just so many beautiful cultures that want to, you know, share their culture. I just love going to Turkey. The people are so nice and friendly, and it's affordable. I mean, Turkey right now is really a great place to explore, and I know that we have a war going on near there, but you do feel really safe when you're there.
10: Yeah, absolutely. Well, I can't wait to get your app and to find out all these travel tips. Marcia Kempton, thank you so much for the time and continued great success. And be careful out there.
11: Thank you. And I'm going to look you up if I come to Kansas City.
10: Absolutely. I'll buy you some barbecue.
11: Okay, well, that sounds great.
10: We'll be right back here on the National Defense.
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0: Welcome back to the National Defense. It's Randy Miller, and the Nate Bargatze train rolls on. This guy is everywhere, and now he's in a brand new, his first ever feature film called The Breadwinner. Great comedy that opens tomorrow, and Eric Appel is with us. Eric is a director and also the creative mind who co-wrote, directed, and produced the Emmy-winning Weird, the Al Yankovic story, which is so good. Eric, how are you?
1: I'm great. Thank you. How are you?
0: Great. Great to talk to you, man. Our audience is mainly active duty military veterans and their families. So I can't tell you how much we all appreciate a good family comedy. I mean, I can't even remember when the last one was.
1: I know. It's been quite some time. I feel like all the comedies that came out in the last, you know, decade in theaters were superhero movies that had jokes in them.
0: Right.
1: This is a real throwback to the, you know, movies that Nate and I grew up going to see in the theater with our parents, the Chevy Chase movies and the, yeah, you know, Steve Martin, Rick Moranis, John Candy, Eddie Murphy. You know, it's supposed to make you feel like you felt used to, you know, see those movies in a packed theater full of people laughing, strangers laughing.
0: Yeah, it's so nice to get back to that time. And, you know, you talk about some of those movies like Vacation, and I even go back to like Blazing Saddles that you would sit around with your buddies and laugh about.
1: Yeah.
0: And this new one, The Breadwinner, which comes out tomorrow, what was it like? Now, I mean, obviously you are incredibly talented. I mean, the Al Yankovic story, I just so enjoyed that. How did you come up? Were you just a huge Al Yankovic fan?
1: Yeah. I mean, I was I remember when Eat It came out, when I was like 5 years old watching that on MTV.
0: Right.
1: But like all growing up, I was, you know, I had all of Weird Al's albums on cassette tape and then
0: sure.
1: CD, and I mean, now I even collect them on vinyl, so.
0: Oh, man.
1: Full circle.
0: And what did, initially, when you went to Daniel Radcliffe and said, do you want to be in this thing? What was his initial reaction?
1: His reaction was, I love, he read the script. He said, this script is brilliant. Why do you want me to play Weird Al? It doesn't make any sense. He's like, I'm nothing. I'm short. I'm nothing like Al. And I said, that's exactly why we want you to play Weird Al. Because our movie, you know, we're inventing like the fictional biography of Al. So we want you to just create your own bizarre cinematic version of you know, this Weird Al character that we wrote, which will have some similarities to the real Al, but we'll take him to some really insane places.
0: Oh man, it's incredible. You know, Weird Al is one of those guys, well, a lot like Nate Bargatze, that has that universal appeal, right? And Nate has been in so many things. I just watched his game show last night. This movie's called...
1: Oh, yeah.
0: It's great. The Breadwinner, which opens tomorrow with Nate Bargatze and Mandy Moore. It's about it's a clean-cut family comedy about a lifelong breadwinner dad, and he's a car salesman, I think, right?
1: Yep. Yeah, he works at a Toyota dealership. Top salesman at his dealership.
0: And he suddenly becomes a first-time stay-at-home dad after his wife lands a huge Shark Tank deal, which I also love. How is it working with Nate, and what were his instincts as an actor for the first time?
1: Yeah, it's funny. He co-wrote the script with Dan Lagana, and it's a lot of the stuff in the movie is based on stand-up jokes of Nate.
0: Sure.
1: You know, so some of his jokes about his family. So the character that he's playing is like real Nate adjacent. It's almost like a fictionalized version of the real Nate. So, you know, and that was part of when I took this movie. There was a lot of questions about Nate's never acted in a movie. How's it going to be? And just, I know that what makes Nate so special is his, I mean, he's a brilliant joke writer,
0: yeah,
1: but it's also his cadence and his really specific way of how he talks and sounds and
0: right,
1: where he puts his pauses. And I thought that if I could just get him to be comfortable on the set and be having a good time and be loose enough to, you know, bring what he brings on stage, to this character that we would really capture the magic. And I really think we did. We surrounded him with a bunch of, you know, all of our supporting cast are comedians that he knew most of them, Will Forte and Colin Jost and Mark Hurley from SNL, and Kumail Nanjiani and Kate Berland, who he's like done stand up with them before. And, you know, just creating this atmosphere for him. And we did the girls that play his daughters. The heart of the movie is Nate with the kids.
2: Right.
1: And, we like, before we started filming, me and Nate went bowling. The girls and just trying to play. We brought them to this like blacklight mini golf dinosaur themed mini golf bowling complex and just went into dad mode and we're like, let's get everyone just feeling loose and having fun together so we could try to really capture that magic on screen. I think we pulled it off.
2: That's pretty cool. We're talking about The Breadwinner, opens tomorrow. Eric Appel, a director, is with us here in the National Defense. And I know that you've directed a lot of TV. One of our favorite guests on this program was in the show that you directed, A New Girl, Jake Johnson. And I got to tell you,
1: I love Jake.
2: That guy was so surprising to me when we had him on. He is hysterical. He is so funny.
1: Yeah.
2: And just seems like such a good guy.
1: Yeah, it's funny. I started out doing improv in New York at the Upright Brigade Theater. Yeah, and I remember when I was taking classes, I think Jake was there. He was there for a little bit at the very beginning when I started taking classes. And years later, when I ended up seeing him on New Girl, I was like, I vaguely remember, like, he was that funny back then when he was just starting out. I'm like, I remember seeing you around UCB and you being really funny. He's a great guy. And super funny, great improviser. Just, he could kind of be in a scene with anybody and roll with it and be hilarious.
2: So, Eric, you went to school in Pittsburgh?
1: I did. I went to the Art Institute for Animation.
2: What did you think? I know a little bit about Pittsburgh because I did radio there, and I stole one of their women and married her. And I was only there for like 3 years, but I got to tell you, I fell in love with that city. I just, the people there, you always get a story from everybody you talk to. What were your impressions?
1: Loved it too. I mean, they call it the city with the hometown feel, I remember, is what people used to say when I was there. I loved it. I thought I was going to live in Pittsburgh forever, really, until, I decided to make my way to New York City to start doing, comedy, which my girlfriend in Pittsburgh, at the time encouraged me to go do. I don't know, maybe she just wanted to get rid of me, but she was like, you don't belong here. You got to go. You got to go there. Yeah. Go to New York.
2: Yeah, Yen's guy's got to get out of town.
1: Yeah, Yen's got to go down to New York. But when I was there, I mean, I loved it. Her father was Ed Bouchette. He was the writer for the Steelers. So she was almost like Pittsburgh royalty.
2: Absolutely.
1: but I loved that town. I loved the Iron City beer. Manny Brothers and putting French fries on your sandwiches, and I still do.
2: When I was there, they had just come out with Icy Light, and that was the light version of Iron City. And man, I mean, everybody, it like as an entire city, just turned against it. It was just so funny. Oh man,
1: I love when people could band together to
2: get behind something. And that's kind of the whole idea behind the movie here, The Breadwinner. It opens tomorrow, and can't wait to see it. Eric, thanks, man. Great to talk to you.
1: Yeah, great talking to you, too. Thanks so much.
2: We'll be right back here on the National Defense.
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1: Sunday. That's crazy.
2: I know, it's flown by. I can't believe it either. It's wild that the season is already coming to a close.
1: Well, you play such a great character. Did you know how to ride horses before you got this part?
2: You know, I have a lot of family in Colorado, so I had ridden a little bit, but I was no cowgirl, that's for sure. And they brought us out before season one. Taylor Sheridan does something that's so lovely for his cast, where he really immerses them in the world beforehand. And we got to work with some of the best cowboys and cowgirls and wranglers in the world, and they really put us through boot camp. I was hurting at the end of that, for sure.
1: I was going to say, you know, if you've never ridden a horse and you go to like a horse boot camp, yeah, you're going to feel some pain for a few days, right?
2: Oh, yeah. Those wranglers were making a lot of fun of us. That's going. We had a really, really fun time. Nobody fell off, though. That was our one claim to fame, because apparently during Yellowstone boot camp and 1883 boot camp, they both had somebody fall off a horse, and we didn't have anybody fall off a horse.
1: Okay, so you're in the good class. Your class is the best so far. We're talking to Julia Schlepper here on the National Defense. Of course, 1923 on Paramount Plus, season two finale is this Sunday already. And you know, you talked a little bit about you know, you're married to Spencer Dutton, and you guys as actors have such great chemistry. Did that just come about naturally? Did you know each other before the show?
2: It did. It came about naturally. It's funny because the entire cast, when we all met on the first day, they thought that me and Brandon had known each other and were old friends. But we were just meeting for the first time. Somehow, our casting director and Taylor just kind of knew that we would really hit it off, and we've had that very natural banter chemistry that Spencer and Alex had from the beginning. And then we traveled the world together, so we just got closer and closer. It was great.
1: That's so cool. How did you come into this world of Taylor Sheridan?
2: Well, you know, it just like any other audition, I got the email, I got the script that, you know, they were making this show with Helen Mirren and Harrison Ford, and my parents were huge Yellowstone fans. I hadn't watched it yet. They were begging me to watch it, and I got this email, and my parents were like, well, now you have to watch it. And they were also like, you also have to get this role for us. Do it for us. So I went through the audition process and, you know, had my final big audition with Taylor Sheridan, and everything just kind of clicked. And I'm so lucky now to be a part of this world. It's been really special to be a part of the Dutton family.
1: Well, and it's you know, it's the part of the Dutton family that also includes Harrison Ford and Helen Mirren. So that's got to be a pretty special combination for you to kind of walk into, right?
2: Oh, absolutely. And they're just the coolest people. I mean, they wanted to hang out with us. They would come visit us at cowboy camp. You know, they're not only the best actors in the world, but they're the coolest people in the world. And I will thank myself forever that I got to be in the same show as them, let alone get to hang out with them. They're really special.
1: I just saw Harrison Ford in a Jeep commercial. I mean, the guy can even make Jeeps just look so cool.
2: Oh, well, of course he can. It's Harrison Ford.
1: That's right. We're talking to Julia Schlepper here on the National Defense, and season two finale of 1923 on Paramount Plus coming up this Sunday. And so how did you get into acting originally, Julia? What was your first paid acting gig?
2: Oh, gosh. Well, I was just out of college. I went to college for acting, and I got a couple lines on a show called Madam Secretary on CBS. Mm. And that was my first acting role.
1: And so did you know from that beginning, you're like, okay, this is going to be it. This is, I know I'm in the right place.
2: Yeah, you know, I was training to be a professional ballerina first, and I got injured, and I knew I wanted to perform, so I made the pivot to acting, and I pretty much knew immediately when I started acting that that was what I was meant to do, and just wanted to spend the rest of my life doing it. So I've been very fortunate to be able to make that work so far.
1: And do you still dance?
2: I do, yes, I do. I dance as much as I can. I still really love it, and now I get to enjoy it as opposed to it feeling a bit like torture.
1: Now, had you been to Montana before you started the show?
2: I had not, no. I grew up in Washington State, so I loved, you know, the outdoors and nature, but I had never been to Montana, and pretty immediately when I started working out here for the show, I fell in love with it, and I actually recently bought a ranch out here and moved here full time. So I live in Montana now.
1: Wow, that's pretty cool. I've only been to Montana once, and it was on a horseback trip, and we went up the Swan Mountains, and it was just an incredible, incredible place. And to be able to live there, that's got to be fantastic. And you got a ranch, so do you have horses?
2: Not quite yet. That's the goal. I've talked to Taylor about it. Taylor Sheridan feels very protective over the fact that he feels responsible for the fact that I uprooted my life and bought a ranch. And so he was worried about me at first, and he told me that if I wanted to come out to Texas to his ranch, he'd put me through boot camp on how to take care of horses. So eventually I'll be doing that, and a little bit down the line when I feel like I'm ready, I want to get some horses and maybe some cows, but we'll see. For now, I'm just enjoying, you know, the open space. It's the most beautiful place in the world, in my opinion. So, I love it. I fully immerse myself in the Yellowstone world.
1: That's so cool. And your mom and dad, they've got to be crazy about it. If they were already fans, I mean, are they calling you every day and asking you about plot lines and different things?
2: Oh, for sure. My dad is like the biggest super fan, so he doesn't want to hear a thing. He wants no spoilers. He is so strict about it. Whereas my mom, she'll call me every day and be like, wait, so what happens next? And she wants to know every little detail. But they're having the time of their lives. They're over the moon. I took them to the premiere, and I think they had the best time of anyone there.
1: Oh, that's great.
2: They just love this show so much. And my parents got to meet Harrison Ford, and my dad and him got to chat a little bit, and so that's really special too.
1: Oh,
2: and
1: boy, yeah, that is so cool. Well, Julia, our audience is mainly active duty military veterans and their families. Do you have any military in your family?
2: I do. Yeah, my dad was actually a pilot in the Navy, he was stationed out in Oak Harbor, Washington.
1: Oh,
2: that's
1: wow.
2: Where he met my mom. So yeah, it's a special thing, and thank you everyone for your service.
1: Well, listen, if you know when they used to have pinup girls for the troops, you would be the pinup girl right now for the troops that are serving. I mean, you just fit the bill. Beauty and personality and everything. So, listen, thank you so much for taking the time today, and continued great success. What a great show. Can't wait to see the finale this Sunday.
2: Oh, thank you so much. Thank you for chatting with me. It's been great to talk to you.
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6: News this hour from Town Hall. I'm Keith Peters in Washington. With the United States and Iran moving towards signing a new agreement to end the current war, one Republican on Capitol Hill says he wants to see the fine print before any deal is finalized. On the Salem News program this week on Capitol Hill with Tony Perkins, Senator Lindsey Graham of South Carolina is concerned that initial reports say the agreement would allow so-called civilian enrichment of uranium to continue.
7: If there's any enrichment program allowed in the Trump deal, if they can enrich anywhere for any reason, that's a bad deal in my view. They will cheat after Trump leaves. So there's a lot of details to be fleshed out. But Israel's concerned, and quite frankly, I am too. I hope for a good deal. I pray for a good deal. But if it's not a good deal, I will say so.
6: Senator Graham's full interview will be heard when This Week on Capitol Hill is broadcast beginning at 10 a.m. Eastern Time tomorrow on the Salem News Channel. Catapulted by the market debut of his rocket company SpaceX, Elon Musk is now the world's first trillionaire. That amount of money, all owned by just one person, was once unfathomable.
8: If you made $100,000 a year and saved every penny, it would take you 10 million years to match that wealth. His wealth will sit just shy of the gross domestic product of Poland, while completely eclipsing the entire annual economic output of Taiwan. Only about 21 countries have a GDP higher than $1 trillion today. So what does he plan on doing with all that cash? Musk says he doesn't plan to spend his $1 trillion fortune solely on himself. He'll instead use it to fund a permanent human settlement on Mars and is first counting on SpaceX to get us there.
6: Correspondent Marissa Duhaney reporting. On Wall Street, the Dow by 359 points, the NASDAQ rose 79, the S&P advanced 37. More at townhall.com.
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6: U.S. stocks rise after oil prices ease on a possible end of the war with Iran, and SpaceX soars in its debut on Wall Street. We hear those stories and more on the markets from correspondent Seth Soutel reporting from New York City.
13: Stocks rose on Wall Street as crude oil prices fell again. SpaceX soared on its first day of trading. The S&P 500 rose 0.5% Friday. The Dow added 353 points, that's about 0.7%. The NASDAQ Composite gained 0.3%. Stocks got some help from a 3.4% drop in the price of Brent crude. SpaceX jumped 19.2%. That marked the biggest IPO on record and made Elon Musk the world's first trillionaire. Seth Sutel, New York.
6: News and analysis at townhall.com. From Washington, I'm Keith Peters. A well-known golfer has been thrown out of his longtime golf club after an incident with a woman.
11: Phil Mickelson has been kicked out of a San Diego golf club for inappropriate contact with a female employee. That's according to Golf Digest, which cited multiple sources as saying Mickelson is no longer

0: Redding.
1: And welcome out to Tagger Field here in Redding, California. We're over triple digits here, but it's starting to cool off as the West Coast Kings make their road trip all the way up from Pleasant Hill, California, down in the East Bay. They'll be taking on your Redding Colt 45s tonight here for a three-game weekend series out here in the wonderful Redding, California, here at Tagger Field. Lucas Pettingill will get the baseball tonight from head coach Bob Anderson as we look to get underway and Colt 45s continue their 8-0 win streak. West Coast Kings are coming in with a 7-4 record. They faced off against the Slow Blues, Chico Lone Wolves, Concord Zephyrs, Murraysville Giants, Stockton Pearl, and coming off a win against the South Placer Stonecutters. That was a home win against the Stonecutters, as they will look now tonight to knock the win streak off of the Colt 45s. Put them in the loss column for the first time this year. Again, coming into this game 7-0. Or 8-0, rather, as they look to continue. For the Colt 45s, they won two games on Wednesday and Thursday. That was against the South Bay Storm from San Jose, California. They won the first game by a whopping 24-0. And then the second game, 13-2. In that 24-0 contest, 7 runs were scored in the third and fourth innings. And this is, again, game one versus the West Coast Kings. As we get the starting lineups announced currently. And Pacific Empire League is the league that houses the West Coast Kings, along with a few others, including the Healdsburg Prune Packers, which is located in very north of the North Bay, up there near Santa Rosa area. And that's where its ball club will head after this three-game set versus your Redding Colt 45s. I'm Jacob Green here with you. It's a wonderful night here at Tagger Field. We have some great baseball to be played ahead of us. We're going to pause here for tonight's rendition of the National Anthem, brought to you by Bree McIntyre. And we'll get that to you in just a few moments here. And again, this is game one of a weekend series. This National Anthem brought to you by Bree McIntyre. So we'll pause things here and bring you tonight's rendition of our nation's anthem.
2: See that your dogs look so proud to that the twilight is and bright stars from the sky on the red was so gay so one God's best let our flames oh, say
1: that was Bree McIntyre with tonight's rendition of our nation's anthem. Thank you very much, Miss McIntyre, for that. as we approach

the first pitch of tonight's ball game. It's about 100 degrees, clear blue skies overhead. A beautiful night for baseball yet to be played here. Shadows just starting to cover the field out there in front of the 445 dugout on the third base side. And then around home plate and on that dirt part around home plate. For the West Coast Kings, they will be sending Chris Smith to the mound to face off against Lucas Pettingill of the Colt 45s. Leading off and playing second base will be EJ Cord, followed by John Bullock, the designated hitter. And then in that three spot, Julian Cambra, the first baseman for the West Coast Kings. And then Miles Clayton will be in right field, batting cleanup in the four spot, followed by Caleb Hendricks, the catcher, the battery mate of Chris Smith, the starting pitcher, who is warming up out in the bullpen currently for the West Coast Kings, followed by Teo Thompson, he's in center field, and then Jimmy McNiven at third base. Zach Altamura will be the shortstop, and Emmett Johnson in left field, batting ninth. Again for the Kings, McNiven at third, Altamura will be at short, followed by Cord at second, Canberra at first, Hendricks behind the dish, Johnson, Thompson, and Clayton left to right, patrolling the outfield grass. For the Colt 45s, it will be none other than Tyler Zanizer, the Palisadro native, leading off and playing center field, followed by D'Amico Parker, he's in center field, batting second. In the three spot, Nicholas Caballero, he's at the hot cleanup playing third base, followed by Preston Conklin, the shortstop, in the cleanup spot, he is batting fourth. Then Braden Chirito in right, Patrick Bowen Jr., the first baseman, he's batting sixth. Rowan Brown will be the battery mate of Lucas Pettingill tonight, starting pitcher, getting the baseball from Bob Anderson. He's in the seventh spot, followed by Arthur Chavez, the designated hitter, and then Mark Anthony Carroll, he'll be at second base, and rounding out the lineup in the ninth spot again will be Zanizer in left, Parker in center, Chirito in right, controlling the outfield grass left to right. Caballero, Conklin, Carroll, and Bowen will be around the infield. And then Rowan Brown behind the dish. Too bad Patrick Bowen Jr. doesn't have a C for a last name, otherwise he'd match everyone else on that infield. For the Colt 45s at 8-0 on the year, the West Coast Kings at 7-4. They're making their trip up from Pleasant Hill, California. And for Lucas Pettingill, and two starts and eight innings on the year, he's walked two, struck out 10. He's got a 6.75 ERA. The Colt 45s are waiting to take the field right in front of the third base dugout as Bob Anderson and the head coach of the West Coast Kings are concluding their meeting at home plate. Kyle Gross is the GM of this Pacific Empire League ball club. As they have a roster compiled of 48 collegiate players representing 25 plus colleges and universities all across California and the PNW, and even some just across the whole United States. And Kyle Gross, again, the manager, as he just got announced by Chad Johnson on the PA. And hopefully we'll get those umpires to you soon. We'll see. John Downey will be coaching at third tonight again for the Colt 45s, per the usual, as we now just anxiously await the start of this game. For Tiger Field, it's 310 down the right field line, 320 down the left field line, 358 to left center, and then 406 straight away, and 330 out there to right center field. So those are the dimensions of the one and the only Tiger Field. As we look to get underway, again, triple digits here tonight. And concluding ever so slowly, as they typically do in the first home game of a new series.
including it ever so slowly. And there's that funky no wall place down the right field line where it's just the bullpen, and then there's a white line on the outside of the bullpen, and anything caught beyond that white line is out of play because typically there would be a wall or fence there, and it goes for the same on the Colt 45 side. For the West Coast Kings, when they played the South Bay Storm back on the 29th of May, they won by a score of 9-8. And in their last three games, they've gone 1-2, so they lost two of the last three. But before that, they had a winning streak of six games against the South Bay Storm, three games set against the Chico Lone Wolves, and then the Concord Zephyrs, and then they were at the Maryville Giants. They play in the Pacific Empire League, which is a league here in California. The Lincoln Potters, the Humboldt Crabs, the Healdsburg Croon Packers, the Medford Rogues, the Solana Mudcats, the West Coast Kings, of course, and the Marysville Giants all play within it. And a lot of great ball clubs within that league. The West Coast Kings currently are second from last out of all seven of those teams. But we'll see what exactly talent they have on the roster this year to see how different they are from last year when they came to town and the Colt 45s ended up sweeping the West Coast Kings. And again, the last two games versus the South Bay Storm, the Colt 45s beat them by a score of 24-0 and 13-2. So we'll see what the Colt 45s can do. Is again, that their offense has been rolling rather well as of recent after they've put 37 runs on the board, rather. I looked at the 11 runs that came in the first three innings of that second game. Mark Anthony Carroll also had two steals and two hits in that contest. He had himself quite a series against the South Bay Storm. So did Aaron Bahan, who got the win in that first game, the 24-0 contest. And then Mark Anthony Carroll in that first game as well had a bases-clearing triple. And for all you radio fans wondering what happened in that third game against the Alameda Anchors, it was a 3-hour and 37-minute contest that the Colt 45s won by a score of 7-4. It was 4-4 until the eighth inning when the Colt 45s did a little bit of damage and got the lead. As now stepping to the plate is the right-hand hitting second baseman, EJ Cord. The West Coast Kings sporting the all-gray tops, white bottoms with yellow lettering on the back and Kings script across the front. Colt 45s all white. The white sleeveless jersey with the black t-shirts underneath. Here's the first pitch from Pettingill. Is in there. A called strike one. The first pitch comes in at 7:18 as we are underway here from Tiger Field in Redding, California. Here's the 0-1 delivery from Pettingill. Is chopped foul back toward the fans here on the third base side. Jacob Green here with you on KCNR 1460 AM 96.5 FM online at KCNRradio.com. It's great to have you with us for this Friday night edition of Colt 45's Baseball, where they're taking on the West Coast Kings, who are coming into the series at 7-4. The Redding Colt 45's at 8-0 on the year. Here's the 0-2 delivery from Pettingill. This is upstairs with the off-speed. And the count moves to 1-2. We are officially underway. Pettingill peers over his glove. Rocks and deals the 1-2 with nobody out. Swing and a miss. Got him to chase down low. And a swinging strikeout is the way our ball game begins here at Tiger Field. 1-0 in the top of the first of a scoreless ball game. We'll bring up John Bullock, the designated hitter for the West Coast Kings. Left-hand batter, step into the box. Waves the bat back and forth a couple times, deep in the box with the open stance. It's the first pitch out of the zone
for ball one. Head and go. Reddy's gets a sign from his battery mate, Rowan Brown. Just off the plate outside for ball two. Two balls and no strikes to the left-hand hitting John Bullock. Now the 2-0. The ground ball toward the first baseman, diving for it, smothers it, throws the first in a foot race, slide into first, is not in time, and a 3-1 put out, a thing of beauty. Bowen to Pettingill for out number two. There's a ground ball to the 3-4 hole, and ranging to his right was Patrick Bowen Jr. Gloved it with the left hand, was able to snare it, pin it down, pick it up off the dirt, and toss the first in time, where Pettingill got there with a throw, received the throw just a couple of steps before the bag, and then found the first base bag in time for the out. Now out of the windup, here's the first pitch to the right hand hitting Julian Cambra, a strike on the outside corner. We've just gotten underway here, the top of the first inning of a scoreless ball game. The Colt 45s taking on the West Coast Kings. Here's the 0-1. Swing and a miss. Got him to chase the heater upstairs for strike two. No balls and two strikes as Cambra goes for a little stroll outside the box, readjusts his batting gloves. Deep breath, steps back in. Pettingill gets a sign, rocks and deals from the third base side. Misses way upstairs. Makes count one ball and two strikes. Now he'll climb back up the back slope of the mound. The defense behind him, Cabrera at third, Conklin at short, Carroll at second, Bowen at first, and he blows a fastball by him. It's doors for Julian Cambra. And the side is retired as the Kings go 1-2-3 here in the scoreless ball game as we head to the bottom of the first with the Colt 45s coming up in the bottom half. Of course, tonight's game is sponsored by Quick and Clean Car Wash at the corner of Market and Eureka Way in downtown Reading. 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
1: Hello, everyone, and welcome back to Tagger Field in Reading, California. I'm Jacob Green here with you. We're scoreless with the Goal 45s coming up here in this bottom half. It'll be Zanizer, DJ Parker, and Nicholas Cavareo due up for the 45s to face off against the righty Chris Smith. What a 6'170" right-hand pitcher. Looks like he's sporting a fastball, an off-speed, and then a slider. So he concludes his warm-up tosses. I'll make the throw down to second base as Zanizer will stroll to the plate. He'll dig in to face off against the West Coast Kings right-hand pitcher. Here on this beautiful Friday night, we slowly start to dip below the triple digits. It's like a breath of fresh air. Right-hand hitter with that even stance. Shadows just now covering almost to first base, about 80 feet up the line. And as those shadows creep in, all the ball players on the field will be happy. First pitch is right down Broadway for a called strike one. A scoreless top of the first inning. Now the 0-1, it's a line shot foul out of play, down beyond the West Coast King dugout, a line shot. Zanizer on the year batting .238, coming into this game. Now in an 0-2 hole after that foul ball, it's a little bit late on the 0-2. Swing and a miss. Got him on the breaking ball. Chased it outside, and Zanizer is down on strikes for out number one. That will bring up DJ Parker, the center fielder for the 45s, batting .320 on the year with a .412 on base percentage. DeMeco Parker, of course, that walk-off three-run homer is his lone home run of the year. And he's also got 10 RBIs. First pitch swing, laces one into right field, but it's a line shot caught by the right fielder, Clayton, for out number two. It was cutting away from the right fielder and able to come in on it, even with the sun gleaming off his glasses. Chase it to his left, reach down and make a nice waist-level catch for out number two. And that will bring up Nicholas Cavareo, who's at third base tonight. He's batting .462 on the year. First pitch to him, waved at for strike one. With the socks up high and the red shin guard on that left leg. Deep in the box with an even stance, he's right up on the plate. Here's the 0-1 delivery. Waves at a breaking ball, low and away. Chased it for strike two. No balls and two strikes with two outs. Nobody on. You're in a scoreless bottom of the first. Digs back in, taps the plate with his bat as Chris Smith comes set from the third base side, working out of the windup for the West Coast Kings. Kicks, delivers, bounced it in there. Working out of the stretch, rather, not the windup. Ettingill working out of the windup in the top half of the first. So the full motion and delivery for Ettingill, but not the same story for Chris Smith. It was just rocking and dealing. From the third base side, kicks, deals. Misses low for ball two. two balls and no strikes. Now steps back in, trying to work the count full, maybe more. Just see if he can get a pitch to hit. It's the 2-2 delivery with two gone and nobody out from Chris Smith. It's a line shot towards shallow center. Should be playable. It's a shortstop going out. He'll squeeze it on the run, chasing it back as that ball just started to die after it left the infield. And the side is retired. Full 45s go 1-2-3. And we're scoreless through one here at Tiger Field in Redding. 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
1: Hi, everyone, and welcome back to Tiger Field here in Redding, California. Jacob Green here with you at this top of the second inning. We'll be the righty Pettingill here in his second inning of the start, facing off against the cleanup man, Miles Clayton, batting left. Left-hand batter, rather. It's the first pitch to him. This is wide for ball one. One ball and no strikes to the left-hand hitter. It's a chase, one down. Keeping the count up at one ball and one strike. Pettingill peering over his glove. Now Reddy's kicks, deals. Misses again for ball two. Now it's two balls and no strikes. It's a 2-1 delivery just off the plate. That will make the count three balls and one strike to the left-hand hitter. Digs back in, swishes the dirt around. Ready, says Pettingill. Winds and delivers. Gets him to chase the fastball down, and the count fills it. Three balls and two strikes. First full count of the night for Pettingill. Lucas Pettingill, 6'4", 205. Swing! And a miss, blew it by him. Reared back with the heater and threw some high octane right past Clayton. That's his third strikeout of the night, and that is out number one here in the top of the second inning of a scoreless ball game. Now be the right hand hitting Caleb Hendricks to the plate, the catcher for the West Coast Kings. Digs in, open stance deep in the box, very wide stance, fouls this one back up toward the parking lot for strike one. Pettingill out of Overton, Nevada, and set to go to CSU San Bernardino. He winds and deals the 0-1 delivery. This is low. That will even the count up at one ball and one strike. Solid attendance here tonight. Probably about 150 to 200, somewhere in that range. Some more fans slowly filling in.
2: It's the 1-1. Right at the knee on the outside corner. Great pitch there from Hendricks. Even get some cheers from Rick Pacetti here in the crowd, the general manager of the Colt 45s, of course, doing all the operating and everything for this ball club. Here's a 1-2. This is low. Bounced it in there. Breaking ball. But fill the count of 2 balls and 2 strikes. Two strikes alongside his wife, Patty. Do a great job out here at Tiger Field. And Chad Johnson, one of the operations managers here, who's also on the PA back behind me. Here's a 2-2. Fouls it back, just barely staying alive. Sends it to the backstop. Pettingill will get a new baseball. Go for a little stroll, climb back up the side of the hill. The outfielder's playing straight up, along with the infield on the right-hand batter. Pettingill winds and delivers the 2-2. Breaking ball, swing! Catcher will have to clear and throw down to first base after missing the tag. And the throw down to first goes past the first baseman, Patrick Bowen Jr., into foul territory. Got blinded by the sun and into second base on the strikeout is Caleb Hendricks. And that's something you don't see every day. It was a clear throw by the catcher, Rowan Brown, down to first. Now he's going to have a chat with the umpire here to see if he applied the tag or not, but he did not apply the tag. So that's what you call a clean steal of first. Ends up at second base on the throwing error. So, and all of the hubbub. Still a strikeout on the scorecard for Pettingill. However, there's a runner at second now after he reaches first base. And then the throw down there to Patrick Bowen Jr. just couldn't see the ball. It looks like he was motioning to Rowan Brown that where that ball was, it just wasn't quite low enough for him to gather it with the shade. Now they'll move the infield to double play depth. Looking for two on the infield. The second baseman, Carroll, playing on the rim of the outfield grass. First pitch misses low for ball one.

0: Now, Pettingill back up the hill. This is low again off the outside edge to the left-hand batter. Two balls and no strikes. The 2-0 breaking ball on the outside corner. So how that's ruled in the scorebook is okay, but a wild pitch. So it will be charged as a wild pitch to Pettingill. The ball was low and in the dirt and escaped the clutches of the catcher. They got a swing and a miss on that. Here's the 2-1. This is low and away for ball three. Three balls and one strike with one out and the runner on second. Again, those middle infielders are having to shade up the middle, not for the double play, but at where you would play for double play depth, just to keep that runner at second base close. He's in scoring position now here in a scoreless ball game. As the off speed, right in there at the knee off the outside edge, on the outside edge rather, to fill the count up at three balls and two strikes. Shadow starting to cover left field and part of where the shortstop plays over there between third and second, and then also most of third covered with shadows, then about 50% of that infield grass. But first base, second base, right field, and center field are all in the sun still. Here's the payoff with one out. Pettingill looks to run it back, kicks, deals, chopped foul off of the batter. Left-hand hitting Teo Thompson, who's going to walk that one off a little bit. The center fielder for these West Coast Kings, again, are coming into this game with a 7-4 record. 45s, of course, 8-0 on the year. They're undefeated. In front of an attending crowd of about 175 or so, based on my quick math. Now the payoff again from Pettingill out of the stretch. From the third base side of the rubber, checks the runner back, kicks and deals. It's a line shot past third base and fair down the left field line. Rounding third and coming to score will be Hendricks, cruising into second base with a stand-up RBI double. Is Teo Thompson, and the West Coast Kings have a one-run lead. That will bring up Jimmy McNiven, right-hand hitter. That was fair by about maybe 2 inches. That was just a line shot down the left field line. No chance for Caballero to get to it. It was, he wasn't hugging the line at all. He was about like 5 feet off of it or so back behind third, but it was just cutting away from him. By the time it got past third base, it was nearly already in foul territory, where Zanizer had to play it back down in the corner, down in medium depth left field, rather. One out and a 1-0 count on the right-hand hitting McNiven, the third baseman, deep in the box with the open stance. Carroll trying to keep the runner close at second. Off-speed in there for called strike two. Strike one, rather. One ball and one strike with one out. For the West Coast Kings. Pettingill looks to run her back. Now kicks and deals. 1-1, misses up and away. Two balls and one strike. Now climb back up the hill. The deep breath. Now looks the runner back, comes set. Kicks and deals. So line shot in the air toward left. Zanizer playable for him. He'll come in and squeeze it for out number two. The runner holds at second base. That will bring up Zach Altamura, the shortstop for the West Coast Kings. right-hand batter. Dig into the box. Trying to tack at least one more on for the West Coast Kings. Waves the wood. Much more of a vertical stance. Just barely bending the knees. Leans out of the way of the first pitch. Pettingill. Readies again. Here's the 1-0 with two outs and the runner at second. Kicks and deals. This is just a bit low. Two balls and no strikes to Altamura, the right-hand batter. With the runner on second, two outs here in a 1-0 top of the second inning. Pettingill out of the stretch. Kicks and deals the 2-0. A line shot foul toward the Colt 45 pen. Now two balls and one strike. With two gone, Pettingill with a new baseball peers in at his battery mate Rowan Brown. Now readies as he checks the runner back. The infield shifted just a few steps to the pole. Huge hole on the right side of the infield between first and second baseman. This one's fouled back toward the parking lot and just narrowly misses a car. Landed in between two. So two balls and two strikes with two outs. And the runner on second. The 45's down now by a score of 1-0. After the drop third strike and then the E2, Hendricks wound up at second base. And then Teo Thompson doubled him home for the RBI. Shadows covering the whole left side of the field. The 2-2. It's a line shot up the middle and through for a base hit. Rounding third is Teo Thompson. The throw-in from D'Amico Parker is going to be to the cutoff man, Mark Anthony Carroll. And it's an RBI single for Altamura. That's a 2-0 West Coast Kings lead. Pettingill started off strong, sat down the first three West Coast Kings he saw, but now a shaky second inning. Runner on first with two gone for Emmett Johnson, the left fielder for the West Coast Kings. Open stance for the righty. Swing on the first pitch. Chase it up high in the air to left. Zanizer will come in and squeeze it easily for out number three. And the side is retired, but the West Coast Kings get two on a pair of hits. They leave one aboard here in the second as we get to the bottom half of the second inning. 2-0, the Colt 45s are down. The third caller to call in. We win two Colt 45 tickets here. So the third caller, you get two free Colt 45 tickets for an upcoming ball game. The number to call for the radio station, 530-605-4567. Again, that's 530-605-4567. And it will be the third caller. And you will win two tickets to a Colt 45 game. Speaking of Colt 45 games, tonight's game is sponsored by Quick and Clean Car Wash at the corner of Market and Eureka Way in downtown Reading. 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

Hi, everyone, and welcome back to Tiger Field in Redding, California. Some technical difficulties on my side. Forgot to turn on the volume, which will do a lot of things when you turn up that input. Let me tell you. The first pitch was in there for cold strike one to Preston Conklin, who's the cleanup batter tonight here for the 45s, down by a score of 2-0 here in the bottom half of the second. Spotty shadows covering pretty much all of the field now, apart from right field and then deep center and parts of the alley in left center field. The righty out of the stretch for the West Coast Kings, now pitching with a 2-0 lead. It's a little flare into shallow right field, diving forward, but can't get to it. It's off his glove, his cord, and it will be an E4, possibly. We'll see what it scored for Preston Conklin as he is aboard as a sensational effort by Cord out there at second base, ranging over E.J. Cord into shallow right field. The ball cutting away from him went into a full extension Superman dive and off the end of his glove. And just couldn't quite get to it, but in most cases, that's an uncatchable ball. Now the first pitch of the left hand hitting Braden Chiarito is in there for a called strike one. So reaching on the single, that should be an E4 off the end of the glove. He's at first base with Camber holding him on. So this one almost takes out the legs of Chiarito, the right fielder tonight for the 45s, to even the count up at one ball and one strike. Now the 1-1 from the righty Smith. It's a little line shot off the handle of the bat into left field for a base hit. A wide turn at second, but holding there is Conklin. And we got some action here with first two batters aboard for the 45s. They'll bring up Patrick Bowen Jr., the first baseman. Digging in the box from the left side, sporting the black Sox up high. Runners at first and second. The West Coast Kings shifted to pull on the left-hand hitter. Misses low and away for ball one.

Now the 1-0 as he checks the lead runner at second. That's Conklin. Kicks and delivers right there on the outer half at the belt to even the count up at one ball and one strike.

0: There's a 1-1 delivery with nobody out. It's chopped toward the first baseman. He'll gather and take to first himself, but productive out nonetheless for the 45s as it moves the runners both up 90 feet. Bowen Jr. goes down on the 3 unassisted. The first baseman grounding out to the first baseman. As Preacher the Bat Boy gets some applause from the fans. That's the catcher, Rowan Brown, to the plate. As the West Coast Kings draw the infield in, playing on the rim of the infield grass. First pitch misses away to the left-hand batter for ball one. One ball and no strikes with one out. Here in the bottom of the second, West Coast Kings lead the ball game by a score of 2-0. There's a 1-0 delivery.
1: Oh.
0: Fouled off back toward the bocce ball courts over our heads here on this third base side. That will even the count at one ball and one strike. As the home plate umpire asking for more baseballs. I believe that is the home plate umpire tonight is Cam Reich. Yeah, Cam Reich, the home plate umpire. Here's the 1-1 delivery from the righty. Smith kicks and deals right there at the belt to make the count one ball and two strikes. One ball, two strikes with one out. It's a broken bat toward the second baseman. Charging, looks the runner's back, flips to first in time for the 4-3. And both runners will have to hold on the weak infield ground out. So Conklin remains at second. Chirito remains at second. Bowen Jr. with the ground out, and then Rowan Brown with the ground out to the second baseman will bring up Arthur Chavez, the designated hitter tonight, left-hand batter. And a lot of lefties this year in the lineup for the 45s, a lot more than last year. His infield shifts back to normal depth, along with the outfield playing straight up. The first pitch right down Broadway for a called strike one. Runners at second and third. So the tying run in scoring position here with the 45s down by a score of 2-0. But the tying run is Chiarito over there at second base. The 0-1 misses low. Great block by the catcher Hendricks. Was headed for the 5-hole and he was able to keep it in front of him, not let it squeak through. So now the count, one ball and one strike. Left-hand batter, open stance, deep in the box. The 1-1. Swing and a miss. Got him to chase the breaking ball. Now with two outs as well, the runners will be able to break on contact of any kind. One ball and two strikes. Smith not wanting to pitch anymore. And breaking ball misses low. Swing and a miss. And the catcher, Hendricks, corrals it. And the tag is applied to Arthur Chavez as the Colt 45s go down. They had runners at second and third. They leave two aboard as they scratch no runs across after the base runners, as we are still down by a score of 2-0 here. As we head to the third inning from Tiger Field, it's 2-0. The West Coast Kings lead your Colt 45. 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

Hello, everyone, and welcome back to Tiger Field in Redding, California. I'm Jacob Green here with you for this top of the third inning. The 45s were threatening with the tying run in scoring position, but Chavez went down on strikes for the final out as they left two aboard. I was in the second, so it's 2-0. The West Coast Kings lead as Lucas Pettingill will stay out there to face the top of the order, his second time through the order now, as the first pitch to E.J. Cord is fouled off over the dugout. A line shot almost took out a fan over there making her way in the parking lot, and then played the carom off the dumpster to get the free souvenir. So great stuff from the fan making their way in. And even a strong throw up over the chain link fence. No warm-up needed. First one misses. This next pitch, rather, misses low and away for ball one. So one ball and one strike on the second baseman for the West Coast Kings. The ground ball toward the shortstop, and it was going to be gloved by Caballero, and it went off his glove. It'll carry him into left field for an E5. I think Caballero didn't realize he was going to be able to get to it. And when you're a third baseman like that, you take anything you can get, especially when the ball's to your left and you have a great shortstop behind you, such as Preston Conklin. And Conklin should have called him off earlier if he was going to be able to make that throw, but it would have been deep in the 5-6 hole there on the left side. On the backhand, would have had to set his feet, make a strong throw to first. And it's just a better play for the third baseman to make. They're a little bit closer. Caballero would have handled it about a foot deep past the third base bag, whereas Caballero would have had to backhand it again on the rim of the outfield grass, pretty much. Now there's one ball and no strikes here in the top of the third with a runner on first after the E5. Now Pettingill kicks and deals. So misses low and away. Two balls and one strike now. And the 2-1 in there for a called strike one.

Now the 2-1 delivery is fouled back up right toward us off the netting, though. Count moves to 2 balls and 2 strikes.

0: This one's fouled up and over our heads back toward the Tigerfield Grill. Short hops the fence. Two balls and two strikes. The 2-2. It's hit in the air. Foul again. Almost takes out a light post. As the battle continues, two balls and two strikes. Two balls and two strikes. Against the left-hand batter. The designated hitter tonight for the Kings. The 2-2 with the runner on first. Misses just a bit low. Gutsy take there to fill the count at three balls and two strikes. The 45's at double play depth. Looking for two on the infield to get the twin killing. Now the payoff again with nobody out. Runner goes. It's a little flare toward the right field, and it's going to go over Carroll's head into right field. Strong throw from the right fielder to the third baseman is cut off by the shortstop Conklin, and that'll put runners at the corners after Cord was able to make his way around and make the turn to get to third safely. And Bullock wins the battle, dumps a single into right field.
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0: 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I'm Jacob Green here with you. It's great to have you with us.

as a pickoff attempt toward first is not in time. Julian Cambra up to the plate. Runner on first being held on by Bowen. Wide open stands for the righty. Deep in the box. This one misses upstairs. Way up and away out of the zone. One ball and no strikes. Cambra struck out swinging his last time up. Another 1-0. Swing and a miss to even the count at one ball and one strike. Runners at the corners for the 45. Now the 1-1 delivery with nobody out in this top of the third inning. It is on the outside, off the outside corner to make the count two balls and one strike. Now the 2-1 just misses a bit low.

The 3-1 swing and a miss. Blew it by him. That will fill the count up at 3 balls and 2 strikes. He got him on the heater before. See if he can do it again here. Edingill comes set with the runners at the corners. And a 2-0 top of the third. The payoff. Fouled up and away toward the parking lot. And we'll do it again. Nobody out. The Colt 45s will surrender the run to turn two on the infield. Now the payoff. Begin from Pettingill as he gets a sign. The payoff. Breaking ball just a bit high. And that's the first walk issued to load the bases now. Here in the third, we'll bring up Miles Clayton, the cleanup batter for the West Coast Kings. Now Eric Winchester will go out and chat things over with his crew. The whole infield gathered in. And outfielders just kind of throwing around out there. His shadows have covered now all of the field apart from the walls around. Out there in right center and straightaway center and then parts of right field. And now the meeting on the mound broken up by the home plate umpire Cam Reich. Everyone returns to their spaces and respective places. And now it's going to be the left-hand batter, Miles Clayton, to the plate. He'll step into the box. Even stance. First pitch swinging. Sky to Zanizer, left, playable for him. Tagging from third. Here comes Cord. The throw is not going to be in time. It's offline just a hair. And coming in to score on the sacrifice fly for out number two. First pitch swinging for Clayton. As Cord comes in from third, holding at second base was Bullock. There's still a runner in scoring position.

0: middle infielders in Carroll and Conklin at second base and short. They're looking to turn two on the infield with the runners at first and second. As a check swing goes around for a called strike one, that'll even the count up at one ball and one strike. Runners at first and second not being held on by the infielders with the right-hand batter in the open stance. Henningill checks the lead runner, the 1-1. Breaking ball is a line shot through the left side for a base hit. Zanis are up with the ball, rounding third, and the stop sign being held up by the West Coast Kings third base coach. Almost sent around to score was Bullock, but he's at third now as the bases become reloaded on the Hendricks single. With one out, now there's a force at every base for the 45s, but it's 3-0, and the West Coast Kings are a single or an extra base hit away from blowing this game wide open. It will be Teo Thompson to the plate, who doubled his last time up. Left-hand batter for the Kings. Even stance. First pitch from Pettingill as he checks the runner at second, kicks and deals. Breaking ball misses up and away for ball one. One ball and no strikes. With one out, as Pettingill checks the runners, now delivers. There's a chopper up the middle, gloved by Carroll, flips the second for one, but no relay. Having to just hold on to it as coming into score is Bullock, and it's now 4-0. That's a double play you have to turn, but it went past Conklin. He couldn't get there in time. He was standing on the second base bag when Carroll got it, ranging back behind the bag at second base. The quick underhand flip, but with the speedy Caleb Hendricks, or Teo Thompson, rather, he was able to reach on the fielder's choice as everybody else moves up apart from Caleb Hendricks, who's forced out on the 6-4 fielder's choice. Canberra came in to score. This one's chopped off the plate, up the middle. Gloved by Conklin. Quick throw to first in time. And 6-3, the side is retired, but four scratched across in the inning. As the Kings send seven to the plate. And we will head to the bottom of the third inning here at Tiger Field in Redding, California, with the Colt 45s down by a score of 4-0. 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

Hello, everyone, and welcome back to Tiger Field here in Redding, California. The 45s have some offense they need to get rolling. They want to get going tonight. They're down by a score of 4-0. We're out here in the middle of a dying off heat wave. It's dropped down to 96 degrees and turned into a beautiful night for baseball. Again, here at Tiger Field in the wonderful Redding, California. Jacob Green here with you. I'll be sending the nine batter Mark Anthony Carroll to the plate first to lead things off for the 45s. Around a bunt, pulls it back and takes for a called ball one.

Mark Anthony Carroll, and then the top of the order, and Tyler Zanizer to the plate. Is it 1-0? Bounced off the catcher's mitt. No dice. Now one ball and one strike. This one's hit in the air toward right. Right fielder Clayton will camp underneath it and squeeze it for out number one. As Carroll flies out on the 1-2 pitch, that will bring up the top of the order and Tyler Zanizer, his second at-bat of the day. And so Tyler Zanizer to the plate. First pitch in there for called, strike one. Now the 0-1 delivery. Misses for one. Now the 1-1 is fouled off the mask of the catcher. One ball and two strikes. There's the 1-2 to the righty Zanizer. Waved at and fouled off of actually, but held on by the catcher Hendricks. And for the second time tonight, K for Tyler Zanizer. Now we'll bring up DJ Parker for the 45s. And if anyone's watching the World Cup right now, which might be more of a compelling and at least, I'm not even say compelling, but once-in-a-lifetime opportunity, the U.S. is leading Paraguay right now 4-1, which is very similar to the score here at Tiger Field, where the 45s are down by a score of 4-0. And again, second time through the order just now, so those bats will likely wake up fairly soon, but if anything, they're tired from getting used the last couple of games where they put 37 runs on the South Bay Storm in a two-game series, and it's a 2-0 count on DJ Parker currently here for the 45s. Open stance, deep in the box. It's a broken bat, and the shortstop ranging over behind second base. Quick throw to first, a stretch at the other end. Hold safe at first, D'Amico Parker tripping in the process. Wow, what a play there. There's some firewood on the field now, picked up by the Bat Boy and a couple of West Coast Kings players as well. So that bat just splintered on the ground ball toward the shortstop, who Altamura, ranging over, was able to pick it on the forehand. But D'Amico Parker, featuring the speed, of course, safe at first on the infield signal. This one's there's a line shot into right field for a base hit. D'Amico Parker rounding second, and he'll trip, rounding the second base bag. He'll quickly make his way back to second base, and it's a good thing he did trip because he likely would have been absolutely hosed over there at third base. And then back-to-back singles for the 45s. We'll bring up Preston Conklin, who reached on that E4 his first time up. Right hand batter with the even stance for the 45s. There's the first pitch to him. This is wide for ball one. Yeah.
One ball and no strikes. There's the 1-0 as Smith comes set, working from that third base side, as the Kings now will get some action out in their bullpen. Fastball right down the pipe. We'll even the count up at one ball and one strike. Runners at first and second. Here in a 4-0 bottom of the third, the 45's down as they find themselves in the deficit. So 1-1 with two outs. This is wide again. It'll be two balls and one strike as the catcher Hendricks will go out to the mound and talk things over with Chris Smith. And the pitching coach for the West Coast Kings will jog out to the mound as well in the process, just to make sure they're all on the same page. Chat things up and make sure it's all good. And they have the same strategy here. There's two outs, so no reason to be particularly stressed if you're the West Coast Kings, especially when the previous inning got out of the jam with two aboard. Now everyone back. Two balls and one strike. 2-1 delivery from Smith is fouled back to the screen and make the count two balls and two strikes. Two and two with two outs. Smith peering in. Ready as he comes set. Looks the runners back, kicks and deals. This is why. That'll fill the count at three balls and two strikes. Again, with two outs here.

0: Herring in his Smith as he gets ready to deliver the payoff yet again. Here's the 3-2. Bounced it in there as both runners breaking on the pitch. And that will fill the bases for Braden Chiarito. So Parker at third, Cabareo at second, and Conklin now at first for Braden Chiarito, who singled his last time up as the lights come on here at Tiger Field. A let there be light moment. Braden Chiarito to the plate. First pitch to him. Misses low for ball one. One ball and no strikes. And two outs. The runners take their leads from first, second, and third. Swing and a miss. We'll even the count up at one ball and one strike. Chiarito will step out of the box and breathe for a second. Now steps back in. The 1-1. Waved at again. Got him way off balance there. That evens the count. That moves the count to one ball and two strike, rather. A fly out, a strikeout, a single, a walk. And here we are. Bases loaded. The 1-2 delivery from Smith. Misses low. Almost escapes the catcher Hendricks and is able to get to it rather quickly. This count moves to two balls and two strikes. Now Smith comes set. Kicks and deals again. One's popped up foul out of play. And we'll do it again. So two balls, two strikes, two outs. The lights on here at Tiger Field. Shadows covering all of the field here as we enter the sunset hour. Now the 2-2 from Chris Smith, the righty, with the bases loaded. This is just low and away to fill the count up for the second straight batter. And the runners will be able to be breaking as he delivers with three balls and two strikes and two outs. In the bottom of the third of a 4-0 ball game that the 45s are down by, but the tying run at the plate here. Here's the payoff pitch with Ducks on the pond. Misses wide and walking in a run as DJ Parker will trot in and everybody else will move up 90 feet. And now Patrick Bowen Jr. to the plate after back-to-back walks. Patrick Bowen Jr. of the 45s will step into the left-hand batter's box. Looking to do some damage here for the 45s. Left-hand batter, open stance, takes a called strike one right through the heart. He grounded out to first base his first time up tonight. Now the 0-1 misses low for ball two. One ball and one strike. Here's the 1-1 with two outs. Swing and a miss for strike two. One ball and two strikes with runners at first, second, and third. It's Cabareo at third, Conklin at second, Chiarito at first. The seventh batter of the inning for the 45s. There's the 1-2. Just misses. to move the count to 2 balls and 2 strikes. As the battles continue. 2-2 with 2 outs. And the 2-2. Hit in the air toward shallow left center field. Should be playable, and it will be the left fielder, Johnson, coming on to squeeze it for the out. And the side is retired as the 45s leave them loaded, but they scratch one across before they are closed out here in this third inning. It's 4-1 after 3 complete here at Tiger Field. 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

0: It's the top of the fourth inning here at Tiger Field in Redding, California. As Hedengill will conclude his warm-up tosses here, as he will be pitching with a little bit less of a deficit now. It's 4-1. And the 45s were able to scratch one across, but they did leave him loaded in the bottom half of the third. After they were able to get a couple of hits and a couple of walks, but unfortunately for the 45s, only scratched one across. Previous inning for the Kings as they left two aboard. They got a couple of hits as well, and then just one walk. Strung them together just right to where they were able to get four runs, or two runs rather, and add on to their total for four runs. Now the 1-1 delivery to the right-hand hitting Zach Altamura misses low for ball two. So it's two balls and one strike. Altamura, Johnson, and then the top of the order in E.J. Cord do up for the Kings. This one misses low and away. Made the count three balls and one strike. On the right-hand hitting shortstop with the compact stance deep in the box. Check swing, doesn't matter. That'll fill the count up at three balls and two strikes after it was delivered right down the heart. Now the count fills at three balls and two strikes. And this one misses wide for ball four, and it's a leadoff walk here in the fourth inning. So the runner aboard for the nine-hitter Emmett Johnson, who flew out his last time up. That was to left field and Tyler Zanizer. So righty Pettingill kicks and deals. This is low and away for ball one. Nobody out. The 45 is looking to turn two. Bowen Jr. holding on the runner at first. 1-0. Showing bunt. Pops it. Foul. Out of play. Back on the toward the third base side. Toward the dugout of the 45s. And the West Coast Kings playing out in Pleasant Hill, California, down there in the East Bay. Same city that I played junior college ball at. One of the two cities I played junior college ball at. Where it gets up to about 110, 115 some days. And not quite yet. It's not deep into the summer. Here's the 1-1. But this heat is not out of the ordinary for them, unlike a lot of the teams we play. As I have been out in Pleasant Hill at multiple points. Now a very large handful of summers ago. Getting time in the cage out on the field when it's 110. The 2-1 delivery is on the outside corner. Trying to pull back the bunt in time was not successful. Emmett Johnson, the right-hand batter. Now it's two balls and two strikes. Pettingill, above the belt, kicks and deals. Misses low. Back-to-back batters have worked the count full on Pettingill. Count moves to three balls and two strikes. Now the payoff with nobody out. Right there at the knees. Ring him up. Strike three called. And Pettingill finally gets a K after about an inning and a half. The last time he got a K was Miles Clayton back in the second. And he's successful when he gets those strikeouts. He's got five of them tonight. As the top of the order in E.J. Cord will step up to the plate for the Colt 45s. First pitch misses off the outside edge. One ball and no strikes. one's grounded up the middle. Glove by Mark Anthony Carroll. Flip the second for one. The relay to first in time as the Colt 45s turn it 4-6-3. And just like that, out of the jam is Lucas Pettingill and the Colt 45s, who you need to get that offense going, but unfortunately have not been able to do so. They will, however, look to do so here as we head to the bottom of the fourth inning. It's 4-1. The Colt 45 is down here. 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

0: You're in this 4-1, bottom of the fourth at the 45s are down. It's a line shot into left center field for a base hit. It's going to go all the way to the wall. Rounding first and headed for two is Brown. Turned in a spin throw from Johnson. And in with a stand-up leadoff double is Rowan Brown here in the fourth. So leadoff batter is aboard at second base and in scoring position with nobody out here. As we've entered the sunset hour, some beautiful orange and pink and purple clouds all around. A beautiful night for baseball as we've dropped below triple digits. Couldn't be happier. Now left-hand batter in Arthur Chavez to the plate, who struck out swinging his last time up. Courtesy runner as well for Brown. Jason Yeager. Thanks to Chad Johnson on the PA system. A whirl and a bluff back to second. Yeager chased back. Not every day you get Yeager chased. Here in the bottom of the fourth, 4-1. Infield shifted to pull on the lefty. Swing and a miss. Count moves to 1-1. No balls and 1-1, rather. Smith comes set. Kicks and deals. Looking the runner back. Swing and a miss. Got him on the breaking ball inside for strike two. And it's now 2-2. Smith peering in. Comes set as he checks the runner back at second. Kicks and deals. Foul tips and drops by the catcher. Just couldn't quite corral it. It's actually Deegan Paulos out there at first base, so I take that back. Both Chad and I had the batter incorrect. The runner, rather. Here's the 0-2 to the left hand, hitting Chavez with Paulos at seconds, fouled back to the screen, and we'll do it again. No balls and 2-2. Here's the 0-2. Coming set. Smith rocks and deals. Swing! Miss, got Chavez the chase. He's down on strikes for the second time tonight. We'll bring up Mark Anthony Carroll, who flew out to right his last time up. As it looks like we're going to have a pitching change here. And after going 3 1/3, be the end of the night for Chris Smith. So we'll cut to break here on KCNR to allow the southpaw to warm up. It looks like it's going to be the 7 of Everhard for the West Coast Kings as the day is done for Chris Smith. There's a runner at second with one out. The end of this night with the exclamation point. That exclamation mark being the strikeout swinging. It will be Mark Anthony Carroll facing off against Everhard when we return after this here on KCNR Shasta Redding.
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It's Eberhard on in relief, a southpaw, a lefty pitcher, facing off against Mark Anthony Carroll here. So 45 is looking to do some damage and get this ball game going their way. As he will peer in at Mark Anthony Carroll. Ty Eberhard out of Modesto Junior College. We'll get his first look at the 45s. Delivers wide, the right end hitting Mark Anthony Carroll for ball one. So one ball and no strikes. The runner at second is the responsibility of the righty Chris Smith. I'll call it a strike there. So three and a third and four Ks in the outing for Chris Smith. Here's the 1-1. Breaking ball. Misses off the plate. They count two balls and one strike. Only allowed a total of four hits in his outing as well. And then one run plus maybe more here. So misses low. Ball three. Two balls and one strike with one out. Mark Anthony Carroll with the runner in scoring position trying to get him in. He's been hitting the ball well the last couple of days. There's the 2-1. It's popped up, skied toward the right fielder, charging in is Clayton. Calling for it is the second baseman, Cord. He calls him off and he'll settle underneath it for out number one. So Mark Anthony Carroll pops out to the second baseman for out number two. Now we'll bring up the top of the order in Tyler Zanizer. Right-hand hitter. With the runner aboard. Breaking ball misses upstairs. For ball one to Zanizer, who struck out swinging twice tonight. He readies with the open stance. And that one will miss wide for ball two.

0: Now that 2-0, it's just up and away again for ball three. And Tyler Zanizer. Tyler Zanizer trying to get that runner in with two outs. Here's the 3-0. This is low and in for ball four. And Zanizer issued the four-pitch walk as there's still motion and commotion here for the Colt 45s. They have runners at first and second now with two outs. And it's going to be the right end hitting DJ Parker to the plate, who's lined out to right and then singled and came around to score using that speed to his advantage. Waving the bat back and forth. See Reddy's now with that wide stance and slightly open. The first pitch from the southpaw is fouled back to the screen for called strike one. A pair of runs in the second and third for the West Coast Kings and the lone run last inning for the 45s. It's a 4-1 bottom of the fourth. Yes. DJ Parker is going to swap out bats here. Looks like he splintered his bat. And already with a new piece of lumber. Now the 0-1. Swing and a miss for strike two. No balls and two strikes with runners at first and second. The flag's out in center field, now blowing a little bit left to right and blowing out just a tad. The 0-2 is a line shot down the left field line, but way foul as Parker stays alive at no balls and two strikes. Now with a new baseball, Everhart climbs back up the hill, trying to finish off this fourth inning. Here's the 0-2 as he checks the runner. Kicks and delivers, misses way up and away for ball one. One ball and two strikes with two outs. You're in the bottom of the fourth of a 4-1 ball game. The 1-2 from Everhart misses, goes all the way to the backstop. Actually, I thought it went off the foot of DJ Parker, but turns out it didn't. Kind of looked like he winced in pain for a second. So moving up to second base on the wild, or third base rather, on the wild pitch is Deegan Paulos. Now the 2-2 delivery to the right-hand hitting Parker with the runner at third. Or is it second and third, rather? Escapes the clutches of the catcher yet again, but able to get to it quickly. As both runners, again, moved up 90 feet. Now it's three balls and two strikes for Parker. On deck, should the inning continue, is Nicholas Caballero. There's the payoff with two outs. The runners will be able to be breaking on this next pitch. The payoff with two outs and runners at second and third. The tying run at the plate as a line shot into center field, ranging over as Thompson playable for him into a dive and a catch for Thompson seals this fourth inning as the Colt 45s threaten, but they fail to score. They leave a pair aboard here as we conclude things in the fourth. It's 4-1 as we get to the fifth here on KCNR. 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

0: Everyone, welcome back. It's the top of the fifth inning here at Tiger Field.
1: Hittingill goes four. Will be Colton Sewell on in relief for the 45s after Pettingill goes four innings. Four innings of four hits and four runs. Bullock to the plate. Walk two and struck out five. The first pitch to Bullock. It's called ball. He singled his last time up and came around to score. Sewell from the first base side rocks and deals on the outside corner at the belt to even the count up at one ball and one strike. The lights have now taken full effect here at Tiger Field. 1-1. Right in there again. First strike, two. One ball and two strikes. Even stands for the left-hand hitting, John Bullock. Sewell readies. Gets a sign and comes set. Out of the stretch, rocks and deals. The 1-2 is fouled on the first base side. Grounded at foul. We'll do it again at one ball and two strikes. One, two. On the inside corner, ring him up. Strike three called. Got him on the inside corner. Bullock is gone. Looking. That will bring up Julian Combra, who struck out swinging and walked tonight. Right-hand batter. With one out, open stance. Sewell rocks and deals. On the outside corner, great pitch there. Just painting the black. No balls and one strike. The 0-1 misses wide. One ball and one strike. The right-hand batter, Combra. There's the 1-1 with one out. And nobody on right there for a called strike two. Second consecutive batter with a 1-2 count facing off against Colton Sewell. Now the 1-2 from Sewell out of the stretch. This is wide. You're in this 4-1 top of the fifth inning. Now the 2-2 from the righty Sewell off the first base side. Just misses up and away, about as close as you can put a baseball. Great pitch. We'll see if he works back inside or gets him to chase a breaking ball away. Sewell gets a sign, rocks and deals the payoff. There's a ground ball toward the first baseman. Sees a weird hop off the turf, off his chest, gathers, throws the first, not in time. He's going to hold on to it, actually. And getting aboard is Combra on the E3. Took a weird hop off that infield grass from grass to dirt. That odd lip and bounced odd toward him. and took a skip right off the chest of the first baseman, Bowen Jr. And now on the E3, Combra is aboard. That will bring up Miles Clayton, the right fielder, who's paid and in a sacrifice fly tonight. Here's the first pitch. With one out. 45 is a double play depth. They'll look for two on the infield. Try and get the twin killing. So they've already done once tonight. Here's the 1-0. Off the first base side. Hit in the air towards center. D'Amico Parker giving chase. Should be playable for him, and he'll settle underneath it for out number two. Solid contact there from Clayton, but it's not enough to do any damage. And that will bring up Caleb Hendricks with two outs now, who has he reached second on that drop third strike in the E2 and then singled his last time up. That was, of course, off of Pettingill, with this being the first inning for the righty Sewell. It's the right-hand hitting Hendricks, right-hand batter. One for two on the night. First pitch misses low. Back pick down to first on a hop and picked by Bowen Jr. The throw from Rowan Brown was just a bit off target.

0: Now the pitch almost takes out the head of Hendricks as he takes a deep breath and goes for a little stroll for that one, ducking out of the way. It's count ball one, count now one ball and no strikes with two outs. Taking second base in the process was Camber on the wild pitch, so he's in scoring position now. Now time called as we get a break in the action on Rowan Brown. We'll go chat it up with his pitcher, Sewell. Make sure that they're on the same page with two outs of a 4-1 ball game. The Colt 45s caught in a deficit, which has not been the story of this season, nor was it the story of last season. Bending at the waist is Sewell. Comes set, glove up near his back shoulder, checks the runner at second. Rocks and deals from the first base side. Right down Broadway for a called strike two. One runner aboard via the E3. Sewell motioning for Brown to go back through the signs. Now ready. The wind picking up left to right field. Infield and outfield playing straight up. Here's the 1-2 with two outs. The runner on second misses wide for ball two. Two balls and two strikes. With two gone, you're in a 4-1 top of the fifth inning. Sewell, arm dangling. Now comes set. Runner takes his lead from second. That's Camera. Now the 2-2. Fouled back to the screen, and we'll do it again as the battle continues between the right-hand hitting Hendricks and Colton Sewell working from that first base side of the rubber. Sewell readies as the right hand hitting Caleb Hendricks steps back in. He's 1-for-2 tonight. And the 2-2. Sewell. See readies. Yet again, two balls, two strikes. Runner at second with two outs here in the top of the fifth. The 2-2 delivery from Sewell. Fouled up and away, and we'll do it again as it heads toward the parking lot. Cam Reich, the home plate umpire, is going to need more baseballs. So an even longer break in the action than typical. Two balls and two strikes. We'll do it again. Caleb Hendricks, the catcher for the West Coast Kings. Sewell comes set. Rocks and deals from the first base side. And a roll and a bluff throw back to second base. Tag applied, not in time. Diving in head first was Julian Camera. Now Sewell readies. Yet again, as the battle. It's been about an 8-pitch battle now. The 2-2 from Sewell. The runner at second. His wave dad just got a piece of it as it goes back to the screen. And it continues between Canberra and the right hand hitting Hendricks. Sewell gets his signs as Hendricks digs back in with the open stance. He's deep in the box. The runner at second base here of a 4-1 top of the fifth inning. Sewell rocks and deals out of the stretch. Misses wide, goes all the way to the backstop, and easily taking third is Caleb Hendricks on another wild pitch. Now Sewell will stroll back to the mound. Three balls, two strikes with two outs, and now the runner at third, Julian Canberra, will be able to break on whatever happens next. He'll be in motion as soon as Mr. Sewell begins his delivery toward home. Here's the payoff. Misses wide for ball four. That'll put runners at the corners as Hendricks wins the battle. Now it's the left-hand batter, Teo Thompson, who's doubled and reached on a fielder's choice tonight. will step into the box for the West Coast Kings. So runners will take their leads from the corners with two outs here, a 4-1 top of the fifth. Sewell trying to get these 45s back to the dugout and get the bats awake for the rest of this ball game. Misses low and away for ball one. The even stance. Sewell with the right on left matchup. Misses low for ball two. Two balls and no strikes. A 2-0 on the inside corner. Makes the count, two balls and one strike. With two outs. Again, 4-1 as things start to dwindle here in the top of the fifth. There's a line shot over the head of the third baseman, Caparillo, leaping for it, can't get it. Zanizer to play it back. Trotting in to score is Canberra. It's now 5-1 up to second base. Goes Hendricks, and it's an RBI single for Teo Thompson. The second hit of the night. And that will bring up Jimmy McNiven here in the top of the fifth inning. McNiven, the right-hand batter, will dig into the box. With the runners at first and second, they're playing behind the runners. That cross breeze blowing left to right field with two outs. The Colt 45s can get the bats awake. They have the capability to climb back from this four-run deficit. The first pitch to the righty misses low and away for ball one.
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0: McNiven facing off against Colton Sewell here on KCNR, Shasta Redding, 1460 AM, 96.5 FM, or online at kcnrradio.com. Jacob Green here with you. It's great to have you with us on this Friday night edition of Colt 45's Baseball, where we've dropped down to a beautiful 90 degrees under semi-dark skies overhead as one catches the outside corner to even the count up at one ball and one strike to McNiven, who's 0 for 2 tonight, pitching the ground out and the fly out. Now the 1-1. Check swing. Doesn't matter. Went around. Called going around by the home plate umpire, Cam Reich. It's one ball and two strikes now with two outs as the runners will take their leads from first and second. Sewell readies from the first base side of the stretch. Wide open stance for the right-hand hitting McNiven. The 1-2 misses low as the runners go, and they'll both easily get stolen base after the pitch misses way low and in. Couldn't be corralled by Rowan Brown. Now it's two balls and two strikes with two outs. 5-1 in the top of the fifth. And where the lights have taken full effect here. Now the 2-2 is fouled back to the screen, and we'll do it again. No balls and one strike. The 0-1 misses low. Count evens at one ball and one strike now with two gone. Here in a 5-1 ball game.

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1: Yeah, I love it. It's so much fun. I'm unfortunately a diehard Oakland A's fan. So I grew up with like Korak and Vince Petrone, all those guys. Also like John Miller. I grew up in the Bay Area. So like Tim Roy with the Warriors. Sharks Radio with Andrew Nowski. All this
2: Rick Bassetti. Okay.
3: It's awesome. And we're in the middle of a pitching change here on KCNR after some unfortunate technical difficulties on both sides of the ball. It's going to be Jason Yeager on in relief for the 45s. And I mean, what a debacle it's been here tonight for, I would say, both teams respectively, but West Coast Kings are able to put some runs on the board. Unlike the Colt 45s, they haven't had those bats get awake yet. They used up a lot of the power in the last couple ball games or so against the South Bay Storm, it seems like, but they've only gone through the order a couple of times. So if you're the Colt 45s, you really expect something to get going here after the first two-thirds of the inning are Colt and Sewell, but after that, it's going to be Jason Yeager for the 45s facing off against the West Coast Kings. This is a case of needing to shut the door on these guys. And again, the Colt 45 just can't seem to get some runs going, and the West Coast Kings just have traffic everywhere on the base paths. They've been able to do it all fairly well so far, and there's one thing I know about Colt 45's baseball. It's only a matter of time before the offense really starts to roll. And when it does, it is a very difficult train to stop. Now it's the right-hand batter to the plate for the West Coast Kings. Here's the first pitch from Yeager on in relief. Right, just a bit upstairs. Caught up in the northern hemisphere for ball one.

0: or Jason Yeager. Delivers one right down Broadway for a called strike one. Three to one with a 3-1 count, rather, with two outs. This one fouled up and away, out of play, and it will fill the count at 3 balls and 2 strikes. There's two gone here, and the bases loaded. And all three of the runners aboard are the responsibility of the previous pitcher, Colton Sewell. Right-hand batter, working a 3-2 count. Now off the first base side, Yeager, the payoff pitch with two outs. As a line shot towards center, Parker, playable for him. He'll track it down, and that is out number three. The side is retired, but one run across. They threaten, but they fail to score more. They leave them loaded. It's 5-1. We're halfway through our ball game tonight here from Tagger Field. 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
3: Oh!

And Chiarito due up, third short and right field. And if Chiarito played first base tonight, you would have had Caballero, Conklin, Carroll, and Chiarito around the horn. Little alliteration infield. As this next one misses wide for ball four, so a leadoff walk issued to Caballero. See if I can talk to Bob Anderson, see if I can get him to do that. The alliteration infield. Carroll, Conklin, Chiarito, and Caballero from first to third base. That'd be pretty awesome. Just for fun, of course. As Preston Conklin to the plate for the 45s. He's walked twice tonight. Or rather, reached on the E4 and walked tonight. Called strike.

0: Pick one on the outside corner. It showed bunt there. In the blink of an eye. Now the 0-1. Check swing. Appeal to first. The answer is no. So 1-1. One ball and one strike. The new shortstop for the Kings. Looks like it's Porter out there. There's a ground ball toward the 5-6 hole and through for a base hit. Now we'll move both runners up. Move the runner up 90 feet, rather, as Conklin is aboard, a walk and a single. Preston Conklin singles into left. Now Braden Chiarito to the plate for the 45s. Left-hand batter. Blake Porter from USF, which USF, University of San Francisco, of course, in the Bay Area, about, I'd say, an hour 15 with traffic away from Pleasant Hill, California. Showing bunt, pulling it back, swinging away, and up into the crowd this one goes. And almost caught by a fan, just stabbed at, no glove, where fan's going to be able to make a play on it in the parking lot. Had to reach up over the chain link fence and just kind of ran out of real estate to get to it. Now the 1-1 with a new baseball. Runners at first and second, they take their leads. The Kings, eager to turn two, breaking ball drops just a bit off the plate outside. So move the count to 2-1. With nobody out. The 2-1 misses wide again for ball three. 3-1. With nobody out, the 45s have a lot to work with here as they have early traffic on the bases. It's a 3-1 to the lefty. Left-on-left matchup here. Disadvantage to the batter in this scenario. The 3-1 pitch from the southpaw, Everhard. Misses inside, and that will load the bases. And the fifth inning has kind of been very successful for the 45s this year in particular. It's been the third, fourth, fifth, and sixth innings that they're able to get some runs across. And this one courtesy of the free pass, which is also very typical of what typically happens. It's walks and the free passes in general, walks, hit by pitches, sometimes errors. But in the midst of all that, when you get some hits and some extra base hits, all of a sudden, you can put a handful of runs on the board. Now the bases are loaded with nobody out, but a force at every base for the Kings. And a breaking ball drops in there for a cold strike one to Patrick Bowen Jr., the first baseman tonight, who's 0-2. The one of three Colt 45s who has not gotten aboard tonight. Here in the bottom of the fifth inning of a 5-1 ball game. With one strike, chopped by the first baseman, gloves. He's going to go home to get the force, and no play back at first or any other base. So they got the lead runner out at home for out number one on the 3-2. Reaching on a fielder's choice is Bowen Jr. And the bases remain loaded now due to the fielder's choice, getting the force on the lead runner with everyone at every base. Now it's the left hand hitting Rowan Brown to the plate. Little flare hit back up over the crowd here on this third base side. Caroms into the bocce ball court back behind us. No balls and one strike with one out. Even stands for the left hand batter. Ty Everhard working from that third base side out of the stretch. Drops a breaking ball just a bit inside. That breaking ball is what's consistently worked for him. Rowan Brown battling here. Now the 1-1 delivery. This is upstairs, a little bit off the plate. This count moves to 2-1. Some command issues here in this fifth inning. Left-hand batter due up in Arthur Chavez as well. String of lefty on left matchups here in this fifth inning. The 2-1, swing and a miss. Moves the count to 2-2. On Rowan Brown, the backstop for the 45s tonight. Now the lefty comes set. Rocks and deals. Breaking ball. Chopped at the shortstop. Gloves flips to second for one. The relay to first. Picked at the other end. 6-4-3 Taylor made. And the side is retired. The 45s leave him loaded. Strutting off the mound is Everhard. At the end of five, it's 5-1. The 45s caught in the deficit. They're down by 4. What an inning for the West Coast Kings. Here on KCNR, Shasta Redding. 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

here on the right-hand hitting nine-hitter, Emmett Johnson, for the West Coast Kings. There's a chopper toward the mound. Sewell gloves, flips to first in time, and I take that back to the seven of Jason Yeager, who's has been on in relief, rather, with the 1-3, doing a great job of fielding his position for out number one. That's the top of the order to the plate now. Right-hand batter

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So two balls and one strike. With one out and nobody on. So misses low and away for ball three.

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This one's fouled toward the first base coach. Not the bare hand grab. Couldn't quite corral it.

Now the count fills at 3 balls and 2 strikes. This one's fouled back toward the screen where a couple of fans were ready for it. Now it's time for the payoff pitch. With nobody on, you're in the top of the sixth inning of a 5-1 ball game. Fouled back to the screen as the battle continues.

Again, with one out, the infield and outfield playing straight up. The wind just barely blown out toward right center. Payoff swing and a miss. Blew it by him. And it's the first K of the night for Jason Yeager. That is out number two, and it will bring up John Bullock. An eight-pitch battle there. It's been a handful of 8 to 10-pitch battles tonight. And that's the left-hand hitting John Bullock. He takes one on the outside corner for a called strike one. This one misses wide.

0: Now bounced in there, and the count moves to 2 balls and 1 strike.
1: What is going on?
0: The first really hot game we've had this year. This one's fouled up and over my head, back toward the bocce ball courts and beyond the Tiger Field Grill back behind me, where the best burgers in town are made. Grilled right here on the spot. That beautiful blend of Wagyu beef. Usually have one before just about every ball game. So this one misses up and away for ball 3. Couldn't get him on the breaking ball, and that will fill the count up at 3 balls and 2 strikes. Even stance. Now the payoff with 2 gone. Swing! Jaeger, back-to-back K's, blows the heater by him, and the side is retired as the Kings go. 1-2-3 here in the 6th. It's 5-1 after 5.5 complete here at Tiger Field, where the game is sponsored by Quick and Clean Car Wash at the corner of Market and Eureka Way in downtown Reading. 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

0: Hello, everyone, and welcome back to Tiger Field here in Redding, California. Jacob Green here with you. It's great to have you with us. The West Coast Kings will have a new pitcher on in relief, Brady Spencer. And for the West Coast Kings, a new pitcher on in relief here in the bottom of the sixth inning of a 5-1 ball game. Here's a chopper toward the second baseman, ranging to his left. Handles the hop, flips to first in time. 4-3 to retire Arthur Chavez. Routine play for the second baseman. Now it's the right end hitting Mark Anthony Carroll to the plate. Now the righty rocks and deals. Misses inside for ball one. Brady Spencer out of Westmont. I believe Spencer was on the team last year as well. Here in the sixth inning. Now 2-0 is chopped toward the shortstop, handles the hop, gloves, strong throw to first, a little bit high tag applied by the first baseman in time. What a play by Cambra on the other end on the 6-3. He came off the bag after rising to catch the throw and then applied the tag to Mark Anthony Carroll, speedily making his way down the line. Wow, that was great stuff from the first baseman. And I've said it before, I've beat the proverbial dead horse with it, but if you invest in a first baseman, all of a sudden you got a ball club. The first pitch to the top fielder and Tyler Zanizer to the plate. This is wide for ball one. Here in the bottom of the sixth inning of a 5-1 ball game that the West Coast Kings lead. Breaking ball on the inner half to even the count up at one ball and one strike. And now we're doing something that none of us are quite familiar with. The Colt 45s are actually down late in the ball game. As we approach 7th, 8th, and 9th innings, they're running out of outs. And there's already two gone here in this bottom of the 6th. So 2-1 is going to actually just barely catch Zanizer. So he'll take first base on the hit by pitch. He's aboard for the second time tonight. I'll bring up the right-hand hitting D'Amico Parker, who's probably been the most promising bat for the 45s this year. He's batting .320 on the year, but also all around just hits the ball hard and also he's got plus-plus speed all the way from Seattle, Washington, and playing at Lassen College. Lassen Junior College, the same college as a handful of others on the roster. Here's a ground ball pass to diving shortstop into left field for a base hit. It's a hard hit knock for DJ Parker as he takes a wide turn at first. Zanizer holding at first base. D'Amico Parker on cue, hitting the ball hard through the 5-6 hole on the left side. And now it will be Nicholas Caballero to the plate. Also, that was a fantastic outing from Ty Everhart. It went an inning and two-thirds plus, but had traffic on the bases with the bases loaded. Got a ground ball. They threw home, got the lead runner, and nobody scored. And then rolled up a double play up the middle to get the out, the two outs, and get the twin killing and head back to the dugout unscathed. Here's a chopper off the middle, off the glove of the pitcher Spencer, gloved by the second baseman, flipped to short in time for the out. Wow. A 1-4-6 fielder's choice will end things here as Caballero technically reaches, but called out at second base is DJ Parker as the side is retired. After six complete, it's 5-1. The 45's down. Tonight's game is sponsored by Quick and Clean Car Wash at the corner of Market and Eureka Way in downtown Redding. Quick and Clean Car Wash invites you to stop by and hand wash where they take the time to enjoy their
1: My goodness. 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And part of the issue with that was Bob Anderson was going out to have a conversation with the field umpire, and I thought we were going to have some fireworks. But alas, it is not 4th of July yet, as I slowed down in the middle of my ad read. We're going to cut to break here on KCNR as we head to the top of the 7th inning.
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1: And welcome back to Jaeger in his second full inning of work, facing off against Canberra, Clayton, and Hendricks. As the first pitch is fouled off into the parking lot, 4-1. Canberra has K'd, walked, and reached on an error tonight. Here's the 0-1 delivery from the righty. Fouled up and away into the parking lot again. Way out there for 2. And in an 0-2 hole after he's laid on a couple of pitches here. And the 0-2 from Jason Jaeger. It's a line shot up the middle and through for a base hit, a clean knock as Parker plays it back. Now Miles Clayton to the plate, who's K'd, hit a sacrifice fly and flown out to center. Left-hand batter patrolling right field tonight. Infield moves to double play depth. Even stands for the lefty. Bowen Jr. holding on the runner at first. First pitch misses just a bit upstairs for 1. One ball and no strikes. With nobody out here in the top of the 7th inning. 1-0 misses wide. And that's 2. 2 balls and no strikes. With the runner on first. This one's fouled back up and away again. 2 balls and 1 strike after a large handful of foul balls here in this 7th inning. Two and one with nobody out and the runner at first being held on by Bowen Jr. Working from the stretch is Jason Jaeger. It's a ground ball on the third base side foul to make the count 2-2. Here in the top of the 7th inning, the last 2 ball games last weekend against the Alameda Anchors were 3.5 hours, both of them. And this one, knock on wood, the pacing slowed down a little bit, but so far lots of action. Hopefully it stays that way. We're a quick pace, but lots of action, which is the best brand of baseball to watch out here with your family under some Reading, beautiful summer Reading weather when it cools off later at night. Come out and catch a game with the family. This one misses for 3. That'll fill the count up at 3 balls and 2 strikes. With nobody out. 45 is looking for a double play. Runner goes, and the pitch is low. So I'll put runners at 1st and 2nd for the Kings. Still just a double play away of getting something going their way here. But Eric Winchester, the Simpson alum and a fellow Red Hawk, is going to stroll out to the mound, chat things up with his whole infield. And Jason Yeager here, settle everyone back in this 5-1 top of the seventh inning. The West Coast Kings gather on their side as well, the first base coaches along with the manager, Kyle Gross, just to chat things over, talk it up a bit. They make their way back as the meeting on the mound will be broken up by Cam Reich, the home plate umpire. Now everything all done. That's the second mound visit tonight for Eric Winchester. A 5-1 ball game. Pair of runs in the third and fourth, in the second and third, rather, and then the lone run in the fifth inning for the West Coast Kings. Here we are in the seventh of a 5-1 ball game that the 45s are down in, and they have 9 more outs to work with. Here's the pitch. Showing bunt, gets it down, but foul. Not sure exactly what happened. There's some barking going on amongst umpires and runners. Now the umpires are going to come together, the trio of them. Chat things over. Just to see, make sure they're all on the same page as well as seems to happen here in the seventh inning at Tiger Field. There's always something happening in the seventh inning. And it is called foul ball. Reassured here by Cam Reich, the home plate umpire. So an 0-1 count. Now Yeager comes set from the first base side. Patrick Bone Jr. in on the grasp, showing bunt, pulling it back. Called strike two with nobody out. It's Caleb Hendricks, who's got on via the K, a single, and then the walk tonight. Showing bunt. See, readies. Now the O stepping off. Rolling a throwback to second base is not in time. Back standing up is Canberra. So no balls and two strikes. Here's the 0-2 and bunting this one foul for strike three. And it was some high cheddar way up near his head and decided to bunt it foul. Regardless, thought he was going to be able to keep it fair down the third base side. Ends up going foul, and when you bunt with two strikes and it goes foul, that is, in fact, a strikeout. So down on strikes goes Mr. Hendricks. And that will bring up Teo Thompson. Now the 45s are a twin killing away from getting out of the inning. With the runners on first and second, the infield playing behind them. Swinging away. Grounded toward the first baseman, Patrick Bowen Jr. He's going to take it himself to first. And everybody else moves up 90 feet. It's a good job by Patrick Bowen Jr. to just get the out. That was also a great piece of hitting there to get it to the right side and advance the runners. If you're going to get out, might as well make it a productive out. It was in the case of Teo Thompson, who's been great in the bottom half of the order tonight for the West Coast Kings. So runners at second and third for Jimmy McNiven. Correction, it will be Minton for the West Coast Kings. Davis Minton. Right-hand batter taking over for Davis McNiven. Or Jimmy McNiven, rather. Davis Minton. First pitch misses wide for ball one. So pinch hitter here in the seventh. So I make my markings and everything else on my scorecard.
0: just to make sure I have everything right for you guys on the other side of the airwaves. Bounced in there. Almost escapes Brown completely. He got outside the circle, but not quite far enough to get some free real estate for the base runners. Now it's two balls and no strikes. Here's the 2-0 from the righty on the first base side. Right down Broadway for a called strike one. Two balls and one strike. With two outs and the runners at second and third. 2-1. Misses wide. Catches the outside corner, rather, for a called strike two. Two balls and two strikes. The 2-2. It's a ground ball up the middle. Charging Carroll. Gloves. Hurried throw to first in time for the 4-3 putout. And the side is retired as the Kings threaten, but they fail to score. They leave two aboard. As we head to the bottom of the seventh, it's time to stretch here at Tiger Field in Redding, California. We'll be back in just a few moments.

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0: as Brady Spencer in his second full inning of work. Facing off against Chiarito. Due up was Conklin, Chiarito, and Bowen Jr. Now Chiarito and Bowen Jr. will be the minimum. Some action out in the West Coast Kings bullpen down there in right field. Here's the 0-1 delivery. Misses low and in. Even the count up at one ball and one strike. With nobody out and the runner on first, that's Conklin. And two double plays already turned tonight. The West Coast Kings, and it's kind of been the thorn on the side of the 45s. This one's fouled. Fouled back toward the screen for strike two. One ball and two strikes. With nobody out. Left-hand batter facing off against the right-hand pitching Brady Spencer. The 1-2, runner goes, all in the dirt, blocked by the catcher and taking second base easily is Preston Conklin. So he'll be credited with the stolen base. It was a wild pitch in the process, but nevertheless, still a stolen base. Likely would have had it, got a huge jump off the pitcher. It was about halfway to second base. Now the 2-2 delivery to the left-hand hitting Chiarito with Conklin in scoring position here in this 5-1 bottom of the seventh that the Colt 45s are down by four in. So this one evens the count up at two balls and two strikes. Or moves the count to three balls and two strikes, rather, after it was 2-2 after the ball, the pitch was taken in the dirt, four ball. Now the payoff with nobody out and the runner at second. Spencer comes set. Rocks and deals. Just off the plate outside. And the free pass issued. Which has been the way the Colt 45s have made their money in the past. First and second for the left-hand hitting Patrick Bowen Jr. Who will step up to the plate here. Here in this 5-1, bottom of the seventh. Now whirling a bluff throwback to second base is not in time, diving in, and then the throw caroms into center field and unable to advance on it. A couple of the players got all tangled up. Now the shortstop's going to walk it back into his pitcher. So Conklin remaining at second base, thought about trying for third, but did not. So runners at first and second. A third baseman playing in on the grass for the left-hand batting Patrick Bowen Jr. With the Sox up high, he's deep in the box. But quite vertical stance. Breaking ball. Chopped with the third baseman. Gloves. He's going to tag third. Throw to first. Kicked at the other end, but dropped. And safe at first, but the lead runner out. Great job by the third baseman. Again, got a glaze where the glaze is needed for the third baseman. Playing the hot corner. He was in on the grass, so playing at about 88 feet. A line shot to him on a couple of hops. Grabbed it, tagged third, and went to make a strong throw to first, but it was just a little bit down in the grass and reaching on the fielder's choices, or the E5, rather. I believe that'll be ruled, but he might have beat the throw regardless, so put it down as a fielder's choice. Be nice to the West Coast Kings in my scorebooks. This one's fouled off the catcher for strike one by Rowan Brown. Moving up to second base was Chiarito. Don't want to forget that. So five unassisted fielder's choice. Now I've made a complete mess of my scorecard. No balls and one strike. Here's the 0-1. Hit in the air toward left. Johnson tracking down right to the warning track, reaching up, and he'll squeeze it for out number two as the runners aboard will retrace their steps. It was up the alley and just a little bit too much air underneath it. Barreled it, but able to chase it down was the left fielder Emmett Johnson for out number two. Now there's two gone with runners at first and second of a 5-1 ball game. Here in the bottom of the seventh inning, Bob Anderson now out to the home plate umpire. Looks like we're going to get a pinch hitter here for the 45s. It's going to be the 9 of Tyler Jones, the high school senior catcher from Shasta High School and intended to go to Feather River. 6'185", a right on right matchup here. So Tyler Jones getting a chance here in the bottom half of the seventh inning with the 45s threatening. Right-hand hitter, wide open stance. First pitch. Misses way inside, caroms off the catcher toward the backstop, and both runners will advance 90 feet. That'll put runners at second and third on the wild pitch. The hometown kid, one of a few on the roster for the 45s. He's batting in the spot of Arthur Chavez, the designated hitter tonight. He was 0-for-3 with a couple of Ks and a ground out to second base. Now the 1-0 with two runners in scoring position. Wide open stance and a wide stance for the righty. Misses just a bit low for ball two. Two balls and no strikes. Waves the bat back and forth. Now the 2-0. Right there at the knees on the outside corner to make the count. Two balls and one strike. With two gone, you're in a 5-1 ball game. The 45 still have the tying run in the dugout. They are down by 4. The 2-1. The line shot off the glove, caroms at the second baseman, charges, throws the first, in time for the out. Another 1-4-3, but this time not a double play. It's just a routine ground out, and folks, you couldn't make it up if you tried. Somehow, some way, the West Coast Kings have found a way. You got to be good to be lucky and lucky to be good, and it just keeps going their way tonight. And it's the second 1-4-3 put out for... I should say not even 1-4-3, but the 1-4-plus put out for the West Coast Kings as we head to break here. At the end of 7 complete, it's 5-1. 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
0: Be Braxton Sweatland on the hill for the Colt 45s here in this top of the eighth inning, and the Colt 45s have left a ton aboard tonight. They just can't seem to scratch one across. They've left a total of, if my math is correct, 14. As the Cottonwood native will step out there with the socks up high, the southpaw readies, as he concludes his warm-up tosses with the new catcher as well for the 45s, the 17 of Fernando Dominguez. So instead of Rowan Brown. So Dominguez, it will be the battery mate. And then the new pitcher in Braxton Swetland taking over for Jason Yeager, who went 2 1/3 of one hit, no run baseball. He struck out 3 and walked only 1. Had to get my math right, make sure everything was all good on the scorecard. As the shortstop, Blake Porter, will step to the plate. Porter taking over for Altamura in the previous inning. Now Dominguez here in the 7th taking over. Had to get all my housekeeping in order, make sure the scorecard was all correct informationally speaking. This first one, this is inside for ball 1. Casey's Porter flew out to center his last time up.
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0: 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I'm Jacob Green here with you for this Friday night edition. It's great to have you with us. Thanks for joining us as we will take you the rest of the way as we've hit the 10 o'clock hour, and we're approaching that 3-hour mark as well. Again, this ball game at 7:18. Under 100-degree conditions, the first triple-digit game of the year. It's now dropped down to 86 with a slight breeze blowing off and on. It's been phenomenal tonight. Here's the 2-0 from Swetland, hit in the air toward right, mile high, playable for the right fielder, Chirito, camp underneath it, and finally wait for it to come down for out number 1, skied to right field, and that will bring up Emmett Johnson, who's 0 for 3 tonight. And it will be a pinch hitter, actually, in the 5 of Hartman. James Hartman out of Contra Costa College. Facing off against Braxton Swetland. Got a handful of substitutions, and this is a substitution I actually beat our PA guy, Chad Johnson, to, which is rare. James Hartman from Contra Costa College. As this first pitch misses upstairs for ball 1. My scorecard littered with a bunch of different colors tonight. Usually it's fairly neat, but again, a Contra Costa Community College product. 1-1. With 1 out, the outfield, the center fielder, D'Amico Parker, shaded a couple of steps toward left. Open stance for the right-hand hitter. In this left-on-right matchup, swing and a miss for strike 2. Got him to chase the off-speed. Braxton Swetland featuring a fastball, changeup, and also slider. If I caught all of that correctly, at least during his warm-up tosses. Here's the 1-2 from the southpaw. Yeah, just a bit low and away. Count moves to 2-2. And Braxton Swetland at a Cottonwood, California in Shasta College. 6'6", 250 freshman. Under the guise of Eric Winchester this last year, the pitching coach at Shasta College and the pitching coach here for the 45s. Here's the 2-2. Misses just a bit upstairs. It was over but high. That will fill the count up at 3-2. Now the payoff with 1 out. We've had a slew of them tonight. Payoff pitches, that is. Here it is. Foul tip back to the screen, staying alive just barely. Staying alive like the Bee Gees. Still with 1 out. Nobody on. Here's the payoff yet again with one out. And that'll miss low as James Hartman wins the battle. He'll be aboard via the walk. Here in this top of the eighth inning, as E.J. Cord will step up to the plate. He's 0 for 3 tonight, rather, but he reached on that error and then had that 8-pitch at bat his last time up in the sixth. One on first. Now there's a double play in order for the 45s as they shade Carroll at second and Conklin at short up the middle. Runner goes, huge jump, throw down to second base. Not in time. It's offline and not in time. As Fernando Dominguez not able to throw out this speedy James Hartman, who, with a clean steal of second base, puts himself in scoring position. No balls and one strike with the runner on second. You're in a 5-1 ball game. And the 0-1, he's headed for third. This one's fouled up and away toward the parking lot. He would have had a second stolen base had E.J. Cord not swung at that pitch. He was late on it, fouled it way off over the first base side. You assume Braxton Swetland here is going to go back to the fastball. Try and locate it well and beat the right-hand hitting E.J. Cord. Now the 0-2 as he looks the runner back at second. Kicks and deals out of the stretch. Runner not going. Pitch taken up high. Missed upstairs. Trying to get him to chase. Now the 1-2 from Swetland. Again with the socks up high. The long black sleeves underneath the white sleeveless top and the white bottoms. Looks the runner back to second. We're on a bluff. He's going to throw it into center field. And now D'Amico Parker up with the ball is not going to make the throw. And that's an E1 and plus 90 feet goes to James Hartman. And adding insult to injury there. Whirl in a bluff, decided not to throw it, and then midway through decided to throw it to second base where Conklin was covering second base, but it was way out of his control to get to it. Actually ended up

Now the payoff with one out. To the top of the order, the second baseman, E.J. Cord. Swellen comes set. Rocks and deals with the infield in. Check swing, misses wide. Appeal to first. The answer is no. 45s almost caught a break there, but with one out, runners at the corners, but the double play back in order. That's the left hand hitting John Bullock to the plate. He's 1 for 4 tonight. A ground out, a single that he came around to score on, and then a couple of Ks.

left-hand hitter, left-hand pitcher. A left-on-left matchup. The disadvantage, as said before, goes to the batter here. Home 45 is winning that double play ball. Pitch right on the outside corner at the knees for a called strike one. A 1-1 from Braxton Swetland. As the runner with a huge jump at second base goes past the catcher and trimmed off the umpire. And Cam Reich is going to take a second to breathe a little bit as both the umpires are going to make their way out to talk to Cam Reich, make sure he's all right. He wore that on the mask. Went somewhere off the bat and also the catcher Fernando Dominguez, of course, hand-delivering that baseball out to his pitcher just to allow for Cam Reich to breathe for a second. So we have David Wiley back in the studio mixing things up for us on the music side of things, showing some great songs. Vallejo and Stockton get a shout-out in that song. I think Concord does also, which is the neighboring city of Pleasant Hill. Fun fact for all you non-Bay Area fans. That might be tuning in, or even Bay Area fans tuning in. Just a little shout out, some love to the Bay. Here's the 2-1. This is inside. So three balls and one strike after both runners advanced. The infield draws back in, no double play in order for that wild pitch. So 3-1 count on John Bullock, the designated hitter tonight for the West Coast Kings, rather. Here's the 3-1. Southern Hemisphere right there to fill the count up at three balls and two strikes. With one out. The third straight batter that has worked the count full on the southpaw, Braxton Swetland, the kid from Cottonwood. Here's the payoff yet again to the lefty. It's fouled back to the on-deck hitter, who almost made a play on it with the right hand, Julian Combra. Three balls and two strikes with one out. Swetland with a deep breath, kicks and deals. This one's fouled back and right over our heads toward the kids' play area. Or some fan's going to get a souvenir. As the battle continues, now with a new baseball, Swetland readies. The infield drawn back in with the runners to second and third and one out. The 3-2 is chopped foul where the first base coach can't quite make a play on it. Count stays full at three balls and two strikes. With one out, Swetland battling here against the lefty, trying to get the punch out. Here's the payoff with the infield in. The outfield playing straight up.

0: medium depth. Little line shot, little flare into right center field for a base hit. Trotting into score and then rounding third and coming into score without a throw is the trailing runner, EJ Cord. So Hartman trots in, Cord comes around third as Bullock gets the 2 RBI single, and it is now a 7-1 ball game. And for all you diehard Colt 45 fans, well, maybe I shouldn't have said in the pregame show that the Colt 45s are looking to continue their 8-0 winning streak to start the year. And now the runner on first. Again, the double play back in order for Sweatland just to get out of the inning, be done, and reset the traffic on the base paths. The southpaw readies with the runner at first being held on by Patrick Bowen Jr. Right-hand batter with the open stance takes a called strike one. Julian Cambra, who's struck out swinging, walked, reached on an error, and singled tonight. Now, this one's skied toward left center field, and it will be shallow for the shortstop, Conklin, drifting out, who will squeeze it for out number two, and Bullock, of course, holds it first. So now there's two gone. Here in a 7-1 bottom, top of the eighth inning, rather, where two runs have been put on the board by the West Coast Kings.
1: In the batter's box, right fielder number two, Miles
0: Clayton. And the Colt 45s have left a lot of runners aboard tonight. Now, 1-0 count.

0: This one misses for ball two. Two and oh. Sweatland trying to rally here and just get the final out of this inning. Two and oh. This one's hit foul out of play. Come at the Colt 45 pen and head out toward all the kids ready to do the lose your shoe race, where they run from out of play in foul territory and the 320 mark out there in left field all the way down toward near third base. Now the 2-1 delivery. On the outside corner to make the count. Two balls and two strikes to Miles Clayton. Again, as Cade hit a sacrifice fly, flown out, and walked tonight. Batting in that four spot. Here's the 2-2 delivery from Braxton Sweatland. Runner goes. It's a little flare toward the shortstop. Conklin moves in for and he'll squeeze the screaming liner for out number three. And the side is retired, but two runs on the lone hit. And an error in the inning as we head to the bottom of the eighth inning. The Colt 45s have six outs to work with as they're down by a score of 7-1 here on KCNR Shasta Reading. 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
1: Mark Anthony Carroll takes a first pitch wide for ball one. The right-hand hitter facing off against LaPlante here in this eighth inning. The bottom of the eighth inning, after two more runs of insurance were tacked on by the West Coast Kings in the top half. Carroll takes inside for ball two. Landon LaPlante. Here's the 1-1 delivery from the righty. Breaking ball on the outside corner right at the belt. Thing of beauty right there on the breaking ball. Let's make it count. 1-2. And the Colt 45 is running out of time here. So we are in the bottom of the eighth inning of a 1-2 ball game. Breaking ball misses upstairs up near the letters. Here's the count. 2-2. To Carroll, who the last couple of days versus the South Bay Storm had a bases clearing triple in that game one, and then two hits and two stolen bases in game two. That was Wednesday and Thursday. The 2-2, line shot foul out of play over the first base dugout over the heads of the West Coast Kings. So we have crossed the three-hour timeline here in a 7-1 ball game. The 45 is getting a taste of their own medicine, and especially after what they did to the South Bay Storm the last couple of days. 37 runs in 2 days. Shea slow and away, and Carroll down on strikes. And if that at-bat is not indicative of tonight, as Timmy Ayers will step up to the plate for the top of the order, and Tyler Zanizer trying to get something going here. And wake those bats up. That's the pinch hitting Timmy Ayers to the plate. Timmy Ayers. So he'll now be patrolling left field likely. So he catches one on the inside corner for a called strike one. And all sorts of fun little highlights on my scorecard tonight, with both teams doing their respective rounds of substitutions, just trying to do what they can to finesse the other team and finesse their own ball club, in a sense, get some sort of good magic going. But it just seems like the ball, some way, somehow, has just gone the West Coast Kings' way tonight after they've turned a couple of double plays and a couple of 1-4-3 putouts, or 1-4 putouts, rather, where the pitcher's gotten the glove on the ball and it's carried directly to the second baseman. Here's the 1-1. Misses just off the plate outside for ball two. But with that, all credit to West Coast Kings pitching. They have silenced these Colt 45 bats tonight, and they've especially done so with runners on and in scoring position. Probably about 50% of the runners aboard, 14 total, have been left aboard by the 45s. Here's the 2-1. Misses inside for ball three. Of the 14 left aboard, probably about 7 of those were left in scoring position, so at second or third base. The 45 still with some time left. They have 5 outs remaining, and they had 2 walk-offs opening weekend here, so don't say it's over till it's over. Here's the 3-1. little shank foul out of play back behind the dugout of the 45s. Now a 3-2 count. It's not over till the game goes final. So still a lot of baseball left to be played, and it's the beauty of baseball, as we all know and love. It's just never over, and anything can happen at any point, even though the 45s are down by 6. But again, the last couple of games, they put a number of crooked numbers on the scoreboard. Here's the 3-2. Line foul toward the West Coast Kings dugout, just chopped toward them, ducking and dodging out of the way. LaPlante, Landon LaPlante, climbs back up the hill. 3-2, 1-out, facing off against the left-hand hitting Timmy Ayers. Another lefty in the lineup for the 45s. The 3-2 pitch from the righty. There's a little flare toward right field. The right fielder, Clayton, coming on. We'll squeeze it on the run for out number two, able to chase it down. Now to the plate is DJ Parker, who's hit the ball well tonight. Just unfortunately been on some odd ends of it. But he does have 2 hits tonight, which he's the only Colt 45 apart from, let's see if I can read my scorecard quick enough. Yeah, apart from Preston Conklin with 2 hits tonight. So a little bit of a different sort of ball game than we're used to here at Tiger Field. So first pitch to him. This is low and away. It's over but low for ball one. Right-hand batter with the open stance. Now the 1-0 delivery. This is low. Makes the count 2 balls and no strikes on DJ Parker, who's done an absolutely phenomenal job this year patrolling center field and just all parts of the outfield. Now the 2-0. Dialed back to the screen. Two balls and one strike with 2 outs. He's also hit the ball hard all year long, and there's a reason he's batting 320. And I believe getting a start in every single game. Some great stuff from the young kid out of Seattle, Washington. Here's the 2-1. Breaking ball. Missed somewhere and dropped by the catcher in the process. So 3-1 now to D'Amico Parker, who's done better in that second hole rather than the leadoff spot somehow. Not sure exactly what it is, but the 6'180" sophomore out of Lassen College. Here's the 3-1 delivery for the righty. Misses low, and D'Amico Parker is aboard, and you best believe he'll be in motion here with the green light from Bob Anderson to try his best to get to second base for free, even with 2 outs. Maybe if you're lucky, get an errant throw from the catcher Hendricks. Might be able to get to third. Now it's the right-hand hitting Nicholas Caballero to the plate, who's flown out, singled, walked, and reached on the fielder's choice tonight. Here in the bottom of the eighth inning, a 7-1 ball game with 2 outs. Combra is holding on the runner Parker at first. First pitch is a heater on the outside corner for a called strike one. Fastball comes in pretty quick from Mr. LaPlante, probably sitting around 85 miles an hour. D'Amico Parker over there at first, about 3.5 steps off the bag at first. There's the 0-1. Parker not going. Swing and a miss for strike two. Now you have to imagine D'Amico Parker here will be in motion with 2 outs as well and 2 strikes. So you're going to imagine Caballero's going to get baited here with something to chase. Here's the 0-2 delivery from the righty LaPlante. Swing and a miss. Good morning, good afternoon, and good night. Caballero down on strikes as
2: two Colt 45s K an inning. They leave the 15th runner of the ball game aboard. They left 15 on board so far tonight. The Colt 45s have been stifled so far. As we head to the ninth inning, they're down by six, and it's going to be Braxton Swetland out there to keep this offense at bay, and then the Colt 45s will try and win it in the bottom of the ninth. 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
1: Top of the ninth inning here. Braxton Swetland to face off against Caleb Hendricks, Teo Thompson, and then Davis Minton of the West Coast Kings, who lead this ball game by a score of 7-1. And it's looking more and more like the Colt 45s will have to pull off a great bit of magic in the bottom half of the ninth. And it's not something they haven't done before. They've actually done it twice already this year. Here's a ground ball, just a little duck fart right in front of home plate. Picked up by the pitcher Swetland and goes to first in time for the 1-3 putout. That's an official term I learned from Bo Valado, a starting pitcher for the Simpson University Redhawks, who actually threw a no-hitter this last year. That's Teo Thompson to the plate now, who's doubled, reached on the fielder's choice, singled, and grounded out to first. Left-hand batter. First pitch misses low. So again, the left-on-left matchup, the batter has a disadvantage facing off against the lefty pitcher. There's a handful of reasons why, and maybe we'll get to that tomorrow when Spencer's back on the air with me, and also the U.S. men's national team fresh off a World Cup victory in the opening rounds. This one's fouled off, just barely got a piece of it, all the way back to the screen, kicks off the pole, caroms toward the West Coast Kings third base coach over there. We'll have to ask him exactly what he saw from this men's national team and what they'll be capable of as well. Get a breakdown of the whole World Cup possibilities for the men's national team featuring a number of great players this year. Here's the 1-1 delivery from the lefty. Breaking ball just misses wide for ball two to Teo Thompson, who's 2-for-3 tonight. One out, nobody on here in this 7-1 top of the ninth inning. The 1-1 on the inside corner, got the breaking ball to drop in there to push the count to 1-2. One ball and two strikes. Swetland comes set. Rocks and deals from that third base side of the rubber. Breaking ball is popped foul. Caparillo giving chase with the Colt 45 dugout, but out of space and almost taking out the pitching coach Eric Winchester was Caparillo there in front of the dugout. Ran out of room, landed on the tin roof of the dugout on the third base side. This count stays at 2 balls and 2 strikes. Swetland comes set. Rocks and deals the 2-2. The infield shifted to pull on the left-hand hitter. Right down the inside corner. Ring him up. Strike three called. It's a backward K on the scorecard for Braxton Swetland. Now there's two gone here in this top of the ninth inning. It's a little bit of a slower call from the home plate umpire, Cam Reich. Thought he was going to call it a ball for a second, but I watched the footwork a bit, watched him shift, and next thing you know, he's calling strike three. Now Davis Minton to the plate, who grounded out to second base in his pinch hitter role back in the seventh inning. That was facing off against Jason Yeager. Here's the first pitch of the right-hand hitter with the wide-open stance. Fouled up and away beyond the first base dugout, way toward the parking lot over there. Four strike one. So Davis Minton, who also took over at third base. Here with two outs in the bottom of the ninth inning, the 0-1 delivery misses wide. One ball and one strike. There's the 1-1. Fouled back over the screen toward the parking lot. Count moves to one ball and two strikes. One and two, two outs and nobody on. The 1-2 delivery. Hopped up, but out of play. Back toward the parking lot again. The catcher, Dominguez, over with a look along with the first baseman, Bowen Jr., as it bangs off of a car. Now 1-2 with two outs. Swetland comes set and deals the 2-2 out of the stretch. Fouled up and away, far away again, late on it. As it's the 13 of Rowan Brown as the catcher again, so he re-entered the ball game. Not sure exactly how or if I just missed it in the previous inning, but Rowan Brown re-entering the ball game. The 1-2 misses wide. Two balls and two strikes. Two and two with two outs. 7-1. The West Coast Kings lead the Colt 45s. They're looking to improve to 8-4 on the year. 45s would get their first loss of the season, but they sell at the bottom of the ninth. This one's fouled back to the screen. And we'll do it again. Two balls and two strikes here in the top of the ninth inning. Colt 45s need to get back to the dugout unscathed and get those bats to get going and get hot. Here in a night that started out hot at 100 degrees at first pitch, it's now dropped down to 86 degrees and a beautiful night of baseball under clear skies and the lights taking full effect. A beautiful night out here at the ballpark. Here's the 2-2 delivery to the right-hand inning Minton off the plate. That will fill the count up at three balls and two strikes. Shrug of the shoulders and a deep breath. Minton digs back in as Swetland readies, peers in at his catcher, Rowan Brown. Swetland comes set, wide open stance for the right-hand hitter. The payoff pitch with two outs and nobody on in the 7-1 top of the ninth inning. This is low and inside and working the walk. It's another walk issued by Colt 45 pitching tonight, and the free pass has been one of the main issues. It's the third walk issued. The second walk, rather, issued. Nope, had it right the first time. Third walk issued by Swetland tonight. As Blake Porter will step up to the plate, who pinch hit back in the fifth inning and then took over at shortstop. He's 0-2 with a couple of flyouts to center and right field. Here's the first pitch from the lefty. This is low. And that is ball one to Blake Porter. Here in the top of the ninth inning, the 45s needing to score six runs to tie it and continue playing baseball tonight. First, the West Coast Kings have to go down quietly. Here's a ground ball toward the second baseman. Carroll ranging to his left, gloves, and throws the first in time for the 4-3 putout in the side. is retired as they leave one aboard via the walk. As we head to the bottom of the ninth inning, the Colt 45 is down by a score of 7-1. 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

0: Colt 45 down by 6 here in the ninth. 7-1. And it will be Preston Conklin, the cleanup batter. Braden Chiarito batting right behind him. And Bowen Jr. due up to face off against LaPlante. Landon LaPlante on in relief. This is his second full inning of work for the West Coast Kings, who lead this ball game by a score of 7-1. They got two sets of runs in the second and third, a crooked number up there. Two runs in the second, third, and eighth inning, and then the lone run back in the fifth. They lead by a score of 7-1. The Colt 45s got one across the board. I was back in the bottom of the third inning, and it came in the lone inning where they had two hits. Other than that, they've only had one. They have a total of seven tonight. That's the one inning where they've had more than one hit. So if they can get multiple hits tonight, here in this bottom of the ninth inning, you just don't know what the end of this ball game could look like. And it will be Preston Conklin leading things off here. He's singled twice, walked, and reached on an error tonight. He's been aboard all four times. This is the guy you want batting. So he'll dig in from the right side to face off against Landon LaPlante. Here's the first pitch from the righty LaPlante. Put the left-hand hitter on deck. Around the bunt, pulls it back, misses low for ball one. The outfield playing straight up. Plenty of runs to work with. They have a 6-run lead. Nothing to be overtly stressed about if you are the West Coast Kings. There's a 1-0. There's a broken bat flare beyond the reach of the shortstop into left field for a base hit. And that's one way to start the bottom of the ninth if you're the Colt 45s. So a broken bat single. Hopefully it was picked up on my mic. That's one of the best sounds in baseball. As Colt the Bat Boy, aptly named, even though his parents probably didn't know it when he was born, that he was going to be the Bat Boy one day for the Colt 45s, but here he is. Runner on first, left-hand batter in Braden Chiarito, who's singled and walked three other times tonight. There's a first pitch from the righty around the bunt, pulls it back, taken outside for ball one. The West Coast Kings at double play depth. They've turned two double plays tonight. That's the one thing you do not want if you're the Colt 45s is a productive, or is an unproductive out, rather. You want productive outs if you're going to get out at all. They have a total of seven hits tonight and only strung together once. And that was back in the third inning, which they scored a run. Other than that, all the hits have been lone hits and nothing more. Lots of free passes and walks tonight, but nothing strung together. And if they could string all of it together at once, this is the inning with it being their last chance. Nobody out, 1-1, down by 6. Here's the pitch from the righty LaPlante. On the outside corner, called strike two. 1-2. You don't want a double play here, and you're going to hit it in the air. The 1-2 delivery from the righty. Landon LaPlante on in relief for the West Coast Kings in his second full inning of work here. Kicks and deals. It's a line shot up the middle and through for a base hit, and two hits strung together here. Colt 45 not going away quietly. As it's a pinch hitter here. Adrian Lopez out of Jarabo, Puerto Rico. Getting a chance here. Adrian Lopez, right-hand batter for the 45s. Another pinch hitter here in this ballgame. Had a slew of them. So first pitch, whirl and a bluff back to second base. Gets Conklin chased back. Adrian Lopez set to go to CSU San Bernardino. This one called strike one. No balls and one strike. The open stands for the righty. West Coast King is still at double play depth on the infield. Breaking ball on the outside corner, called strike two. Lopez in an 0-2 hole. We'll look back at second now. Kicks and deals the 0-2. Breaking ball fouled back to the screen. And we'll do it again. Left hand hitting Rowan Brown on deck. No balls and two strikes with the runners at first and second. Wide open stance for the right hand hitter. Landon LaPlante comes set, rocks and deals. This one's fouled off toward the parking lot. A line shot, and Lopez was just late on it. That's about it. Other than that, it was off the barrel. Solid contact. The count holds it. No balls and two strikes. With nobody out, hole 45 is again with that tying run deep in the dugout. It's sitting on the end of the bench right now as they're down by six. Here's the 0-2 delivery from Landon LaPlante. Checks the runner's back, kicks and delivers. Misses wide. Low and away. One ball and two strikes. And now the catcher Hendricks with a stroll out to the mound to chat things over with Landon LaPlante. And get the West Coast Kings a W up here in Redding, California on this Friday night edition of Colt 45's Baseball. One and two with nobody out as Hendricks returns to behind the dish. Now he's talking things over the home plate umpire. Fixing his glove, I believe. One ball and two strikes. Plant peers in, gets his sign from the catcher Hendricks. Readies. Runners take their leads from first and second. The 1-2 with nobody out. Look back at second, rocks and deals. Breaking ball misses way upstairs for ball two. Two balls and two strikes. Again, with nobody out, the Colt 45s needing to score six to tie it and seven to win it. Here's the 2-2 with runners at first and second, the infield playing behind them looking for two. The 2-2 pitch. Shot back toward the screen, and we'll do it again at two balls and two strikes. Adrian Lopez just a little bit off. Two balls, two strikes, and nobody out. Conklin from second, and Chirito from first. Back-to-back singles to begin this bottom of the ninth. Colt 45's needing a miracle. The 2-2. Breaking ball just off the plate to fill the count at three balls and two strikes. It's a tough take there from Adrian Lopez. Now the payoff with nobody out and runners at first and second. Swing and a miss way out in front. It was looking for a heater and got a breaking ball and caught off guard there for the first out of the inning. That will bring up Rowan Brown, left-hand batter, to face off against Landon LaPlante with runners at first and second. Colt 45 still with life left. They're down by six, but one swing of the bat can pull this team right back in the ball game rather quickly. This one's fouled up and way out of play. No balls and one strike now after that foul ball. A plant. Ready's come set. Kicks and deals. The 0-1. It's a ground ball toward the second baseman. Dodged by the runner. It's going to go to second for one. The relay to relay to first. And the second baseman taken out in the process. So runners at the corners. Everybody else safe. And reaching on the fielder's choice is Rowan Brown. As Tyler Jones will step up to the plate. And now the 45s down to their final out. It's been a while since I've seen the second baseman get taken out. It's very much illegal in Major League Baseball, but that, of course, was not intentional by any means. It was just a matter of both players getting tripped up over each other, which happens when you're sliding into the bag like that. As Deacon Paulos becomes the courtesy runner out there. Now the right-hand hitting Tyler Jones in the DH spot. With two outs. First pitch swing and a miss for strike one. Digs back in with some cheers and encouragement from the crowd here in attendance stuck around for this ball game. 7-1. Bottom of the ninth inning. The 0-1 delivery is foul tipped back off the mask of the catcher for strike two. And Hendricks will shake that one off a little bit. Give a thumbs up. No balls and two strikes. Any contact made, the runners will be running. No balls and two strikes. Runners at the corners, first and third. The infield playing behind them. 45 is down to their final out and final strike. The 0-2 delivery from Landon LaPlante. He rocks and deals the 0-2. Breaking ball, ground ball toward the shortstop. He's going to glove off his chest, flip to second, and it is in time for the 6-4 putout as this one comes to a close. The Colt 45s on the short end of the stick. And they not only score only one run, but they fall to the West Coast Kings, who improved to 9-4. As we'll be back with the totals from Tiger Field after this.
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0: Hello everyone, and welcome back to Tiger Field. Ty Everhard gets the win. The loss goes to Lucas Pettingill. The final time of the game was 3 hours and 34 minutes. No save situation for West Coast Kings, who improved to 8-4 on the year. The Colt 45s fall to 8-1. And it was a rough start for the 45s, but then they started to get something going, just couldn't hold on to it. As they score one run on 9 hits, 4 errors, they left 17 aboard. The West Coast Kings, 7 runs on 5 hits, 1 error. They left 10 here tonight on this Friday night edition of Colt 45's baseball. And we'll see what they can do tomorrow night in game two of this 3-game set. This is Jacob Green with KCNR Shasta Redding, 1460 AM, 96.5 FM, or online at kcnrradio.com, saying thanks for listening. David Wiley engineering things back in the studio for us. If you liked any of the music, that was all him. As unfortunately for the Colt 45s, they fall tonight, and their 8-game winning streak to start the year comes to a close. They lose by a score of 7-1. And I'm Jacob Green here with you, the voice of the Reading Colt 45s. We'll be back with Spencer Schlinge tomorrow night, live at 7:05, and first pitch at 7:15 here from the historic Tiger Field in downtown Reading. Again, your final score tonight is the West Coast Kings 7 and your Colt 45s 1.
2: It is the Chris Plant Show. Michael Pelka in for my friend Chris Plant. He returns on Monday. And as Chris would say, man, oh, Manischewitz, we certainly do have a great response today from one of the questions. Look, it's a very busy day, but it's also a Friday, so we're having some fun. We're trying to see where the Iran, the Memorandum of Understanding stands, President Trump. And it appears the Iranian government saying we have some kind of a deal and maybe that's going to lead to peace. We'll find out. I think we're going to have a good handle on it today. And if so, the vice president's probably headed to the signing that I think is happening. I think that would be in Switzerland. We will find out. SpaceX IPO is coming out any moment now, I guess. Updates on the UFC fight. Maybe a Supreme Court decision dropping today. We will find out. But the question was, if Gavin Newsom and Hunter Biden are the Democrat ticket in 2028, what do we call them? And there are a mountain of great responses coming in on the phone lines at 888-630-9625. Let's go back to the phones and try and get to as many as we can before this hour gets away from us. Dave in Florida on line 4. Dave, hello. Welcome to the Chris Plant Show.
3: Hey, how you doing? Great job this week. Thank you. How about eye candy and nose candy?
2: Ooh. See, I know the people look at Gavin Newsom, they go, he's attractive. He looks presidential.
3: He thinks he's suave. I got another one, but I'd have to say it off air because I'm not sure it's marginal.
2: Yeah, probably. You could tell suave, Jane. But
3: suave,
2: yeah, get
3: I'm suave and something else.
2: Okay. Thank you, Dave. I like eye candy and nose candy. That's good. Let's go to Seamus in Sanibel Island. What a great place. Hey, Seamus, welcome to the Chris Plant Show.
4: Good morning, Michael. Great job as usual. Mine is grease and grime.
2: Grease and grime. Yeah, we often talk about Gavin Newsom's greasy hair. And when you look at those pictures and video from Hunter's laptop, that wasn't his laptop until it was his laptop. Yeah, he does look grimy. That's pretty good. Grease and grime. I like it. Thank you. Have a great weekend. Jack in Montgomery County, Maryland, joining us. Jack, you've got one as well?
5: Yeah, hi, Michael. How are you doing?
2: I'm good. I think we're doing good. You guys are killing it today.
5: Yeah, tell me about it. Well, it's a pretty day anyway. I guess I one thing about the name, but I want to mention something about this stuff going on in the Middle East. I don't really call this a war per se, in the sense of the war like World War II, World War I, you know, stuff like that. This is like an action of I guess a military action to free up the Iranian people.
2: All right.
5: So
2: well, let's
5: that's
2: hope.
5: What I think it is. Also, a second thing is, since when the American public should daily make a comment about the war?
2: Well, you know, we have instant media now, so everybody thinks that they have a message to send. So it's good. But I thank you for that. Can we bounce to Glenn in Arkansas? I know we're getting close to a break, and I want to make sure I get a couple more of these in. Glenn, how are you?
6: I'm doing good, Mike. How are you doing?
2: I think we're having fun. The clock's about to run out on us, though. So do you have a slogan, a name for the ticket?
6: Sure. How about charisma and barisma? Qualifications don't matter.
2: Oh, charisma and burisma.
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8: News this hour from Town Hall. I'm Ron Taylor. With the U.S. and Iran moving towards signing a new agreement to end the war, one Republican on Capitol Hill is saying he wants to see the fine print before any deal is finalized. On the Salem News program this week on Capitol Hill with Tony Perkins, U.S. Senator Lindsey Graham of South Carolina is concerned that initial reports say the agreement would allow so-called civilian enrichment of uranium to continue.
9: If there's any enrichment program allowed in the Trump deal, if they can enrich anywhere for any reason, that's a bad deal in my view. They will cheat after Trump leaves. So there's a lot of details to be fleshed out. But Israel's concerned, and quite frankly, I am too. I hope for a good deal. I pray for a good deal. But if it's not a good deal, I will say so.
8: Senator Graham's full interview will be heard when This Week on Capitol Hill is broadcast beginning at 10 a.m. Eastern Time, later today on the Salem News Channel. Catapulted by the market debut of his rocket company SpaceX, Elon Musk is now the world's first trillionaire. That amount of money, all owned by just one person, was once unfathomable.
10: If you made $100,000 a year and saved every penny, it would take you 10 million years to match that wealth. His wealth will sit just shy of the gross domestic product of Poland, while completely eclipsing the entire annual economic output of Taiwan. Only about 21 countries have a GDP higher than $1 trillion today. So what does he plan on doing with all that cash? Musk says he doesn't plan to spend his $1 trillion fortune solely on himself. He'll instead use it to fund a permanent human settlement on Mars, and is first counting on SpaceX to get us there.
8: Correspondent Marissa Dunahay. President Trump says a swift and lethal kinetic U.S. strike has killed Hector Rutherford Guerrero Flores, whom he called the infamous leader of the Trendor Aragua gang. They had been labeled by the U.S. as a terrorist organization. News and analysis at townhall.com.
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8: Stocks rose yesterday after oil prices eased on a possible end to the war with Iran, and SpaceX soared in its debut on Wall Street. We hear more on these stories and more on the markets from correspondent Seth Sutel, who reports from New York City.
17: Stocks rose on Wall Street as crude oil prices fell again. SpaceX soared on its first day of trading. The S&P 500 rose 0.5% Friday. The Dow added 353 points, that's about 0.7%. The NASDAQ Composite gained 0.3%. Stocks got some help from a 3.4% drop in the price of Brent crude. SpaceX jumped 19.2%. That marked the biggest IPO on record and made Elon Musk the world's first trillionaire. Seth Sutel, New York.
8: You'll find more breaking news and analysis, plus more stories at townhall.com. I'm Ron Taylor. The U.S. wins its World Cup with a dynamic 4-1 victory over Paraguay.
18: Fuller and Balogun scored twice in the Americans' historic 3-goal first half, and the U.S. opened its first home World Cup in 32 years with its biggest win in the tournament, a dynamic 4-1 victory over Paraguay Friday night. Christian Pulisic had an assist in the stellar first-half playmaking performance for the Americans, who enthralled their Southern California fans with an aggressive attack while streaking to a 3-0 halftime lead, the team's largest in any World Cup game. Gio Reyna ripped another goal in the dying moments of second-half injury time, giving the Americans 4 goals in a World Cup match for the first time. Bernie Bennett reporting.
8: Artist David Hockney has died. His paintings of pools shimmering in the Los Angeles sunshine became icons of the 20th century art. He was one of the most popular and critically lauded British artists of the last century. David Hockney was 88. More on these stories at townhall.com.
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0: In other sports news, this Sunday, President Trump is hosting a UFC fight on the White House lawn. Yep. Trump is the only 80-year-old yelling, "Get on my lawn!"
1: Okay, that's kind of half funny. I smiled. It wasn't a yuck-yuck, but it was kind of an interesting turn. Get on my lawn! Democrats, they try too hard. It is the Chris Plant Show. Happy Friday to you. Friday, Luya. Mike Opelka, my name, in for my friend Chris Plant. And yes, it is the weekend, the big weekend upon us, with a whole bunch of things that could be coming together rather quickly. Sunday, of course, is Flag Day. It's also the president's birthday. And the UFC fight. I've been watching videos showing the setup for this event. We know there's that attempt to derail the UFC fight that because the Democrats have to ruin everything. I just laugh at this. You have this UFC fight. It's a gigantic sporting event. There will be millions of people tuned in here in America and around the world to

0: Rubio, perhaps you've heard of him, Secretary of State Marco Rubio, was talking about this. They had a signing event at the White House with Dana White, the guy who's head of the UFC, and he was talking specifically about this event.
1: The White House is the people's house. It belongs to the people of the United States. The American 250 celebration belongs to the people of the United States. And there are millions and millions of Americans from all walks of life that are not necessarily attuned to politics or the financial markets or anything else, but they love the sport. And every Saturday, if you've got a big event once a month, they're tuning in and they're watching and they've hosted it. For them to be able to see this event with their White House in the background as part of our celebration as a country in our 250 years, I think is a gift to the American people. That's what Saturday Sunday is about. It's a gift to the American people. They're going to see their White House in their capital on their nation's birthday celebrating with a historic event. We could have had a band, and we have great bands. We could have done a Shakespeare in the Park production. There are a lot of things we could have done with it, but this one will have people watching, probably over, a billion people all over the world. A billion people all over the world will be watching America celebrate its 250th birthday with the White House in the background and some of the best athletes in the world in that octagon. And we're happy to be a part of that, and we're happy to be a part of all the things we're going to be working on together in the years to come.
0: So this is great. I think that's an excellent way to phrase it. But Marco Rubio was also having a little fun with this event yesterday. He continued at this signing the agreement with Dana White.
1: We're really excited about Sunday. We're never going to see anything like that again, guys, ever. I was there late last night. They were testing the pyrotechnics. I'm not going to give away anything other than to say they work. It was good. Secret Service wasn't as excited by the explosions, but everybody else. And what they...
0: I would like to see some of the rooftop cameras that may be showing the pyrotechnics they were testing last night. I can tell you, the president held the last day of the RNC for his second attempt to win the presidency. The last day of the RNC was held on the South Lawn of the White House, and the pyrotechnics were amazing after the final night. So I'm hoping we'll see some great pyrotechnics there as well. But Rubio, again, trolling.
1: And what they built out there is phenomenal. We'll never see it again. Although the president's threatening to leave it permanently. You heard that, right? Yeah. He's threatening to leave the gym. Just don't know. Maybe, you know, we'll just host weekly fights between people and politics, you know, and and settle our scores that way. But all kidding aside, Sunday is an unbelievable, historic, I think never to be repeated until next year, experience for the American people to be able to see a...
0: Yeah, let's explain. I think he's jerking the chain of the left and the mainstream media. I know the president respects the White House too much to leave the UFC octagon out there. Oh, yeah, we're going to do this every year. Although, I know we talked about it yesterday, about having some members of both parties on the undercard. One of you suggested it yesterday. It was a great idea. Absolutely a hilarious idea. So I'm all in on that. As I said, we're keeping our eyes on a lot of different things going. The deal that the president said was happening yesterday, we're still waiting to get full confirmation that the Iranian leadership, whoever the heck that is, will actually make the agreement, but then live up to the agreement. Because we've had deals with the Iranians in the past, and they don't follow up. They just do whatever the heck they want. I do think the threat of the bombing them into the Stone Age that was made yesterday really brought the Iranians to the table. We will see. And it will likely be the vice president who will be the person that attends the signing ceremony. Now, will that screw up the views plans of having J.D. Vance on the show? We mentioned that announcement broke yesterday near the end of the program that the View will be hosting J.D. Vance. The announcement elicited some interesting response from the audience gathered, in case you missed it, because you were here listening to this show, of course.
2: This will be one of many questions that we're going to be asking our guest on Tuesday. We are going to be joined at the table by Vice President J.D. Vance. We'll be right back.

0: You hear the little gasp there? There's a little bit of, wait a minute, hold on a second, listen.
1: Our guest on Tuesday, we are going to be joined at the table by Vice President J.D. Vance. We'll be right back.
0: The producers standing on the sides have to clap to get the audience to applaud. They're not pleased about this. J.D. Vance showing up. Will the ladies of The View behave? Well, the ironically named Joy Behar won't be there because she's on some summer hiatus, which usually, in Hollywood parlance, usually meant that somebody was getting some work done, as they say. I doubt that. She's actually doing a show over in Europe. They're off most of the summer anyway, these people. But on Tuesday, scheduled to be on the panel, J.D. Vance. I think J.D. Vance can handle the ladies on The View. It'll be interesting, though, because if we go back to just a few weeks ago, March 31st of this year, The View was not so kind in their opinions of J.D. Vance and his wife, Sonny Hostin in particular.
2: I just think it's a difficult thing to talk about because you don't know what's going on in a marriage, and she's sitting there, she's you know, married to the vice president. She was a Democrat in 2014. She's pregnant now. But I will say that it just couldn't be me.
0: Interesting. She's saying, I think it's difficult to talk about people and their marriage and what's going on, but I'm going to talk about it. But she does it from her own standpoint. And by the way, Donald Trump was a registered Democrat not long before he had his awakening and conversion and became a Republican. But continue, madam.
2: Wouldn't be me. I think our country's in an existential crisis. This is not a game.
0: We're in a crisis. Okay, everything's a crisis to these people, a crisis.
2: I think your values need to align, especially times like this, and some things are deal breakers. I mean, one of the things that he said about his wife's religion, she's Hindu, he said, I do hope eventually that she is somehow moved by the same thing that I was moved in by church. Yeah, honestly, I do wish that because I believe in the Christian gospel and I hope eventually my wife comes to see it that way. And she has said that her Hindu parents, you know, she's of Indian heritage, their Hindu faith is what made them great parents. And she doesn't want to separate from that.
0: So you can claim that she doesn't want to separate from that? People evolve. I thought that was the creed of the Democrat. People evolve. Oh, you're not allowed to. This is, and of course the rest of the harpies have to jump in here, particularly the ironically named Joy Behar.
2: I think when your spouse is saying, I want you to be a different religion, I don't know. That's something that's just very far apart.
3: The whole political scene right now is weird because people, like you say, she was a Democrat till 2014.
4: Mm-hmm.
3: Her husband called Trump a moral disaster.
4: Mm-hmm.
3: And yet here they are kissing his butt every day. It's unbelievable to me how many people have done a 180 on everything that they believed before.
4: Yeah.
3: For power and money.
0: Interesting. Joy Behar is saying that this is all being done for power and money, and she finds that reprehensible. She doesn't like that at all. And it was, oh gosh, how many days ago, how many months ago, how many years ago was it? Oh no, it was like 2 days ago when Sonny Hostin said she could hold her nose to vote for Graham Plattner if it meant getting him elected as a senator, because why, Sonny?
5: It's time for Democrats to stop that nonsense, put emotions on the side, let's be strategic, let's get some power.
0: Yeah, so it's okay when it's your team. It's not okay when it's somebody on the other side, because it's an existential crisis, for gosh sakes. It's too much. These people, they are just so hypocritical at every turn. We talked earlier about the announcement, and I think it's fake, Gavin Newsom having some fun on his soon-to-be-released podcast episode today with Hunter Biden, saying that he and Hunter would be the great ticket for 2028, and we were looking to give them some campaign slogans, some nicknames, etc. A lot of you dived in at 888-630-9625. We're going to drop in on some of those. But Chris in South Carolina called with a thought about the UFC. Chris, welcome to the Chris Plant Show.
4: Thank you very much, Chris. It's a pleasure to be here.
0: Well, do you, what's going on? Do you have medication you need to take? There's an alarm going off.
4: Now, that's my car telling me.
0: Okay.
4: The reason I was calling was you were talking about an undercard for the next UFC fight. And I think it would be telling the American people if we had Mitch McConnell and Nancy Pelosi go at it.
0: Oh, my God.
4: And, you know, the other thing would be, you know, they probably would be doing it in, you know, like those golf cart things you drive around Costco in.
0: Oh, and yeah, so the little, kind of the little scooter carts. Yeah.
4: Yeah, it'd be kind of a mix between UFC and like that those robot killing shows.
0: Yeah, actually, it'd be kind of like a demolition derby with Nancy and Mitch in the grocery store electric carts going at it. I like it, Chris. A very good idea. Thank you. Let's grab one more here off the political topic in terms of Hunter and Gavin. Ed in Alexandria has a thought about The View. Hey, Ed.
6: Hi, good morning. I just don't think it's a good idea to go on The View, Vice President Vance. It's giving credence. It's giving just acknowledgement that these people are actually, you know, smart, legitimate, serious people. That, no, I think that's a bad idea, and his handler shouldn't have done that. So that's the one thing. And I know we talked a little bit about naming the news network. I came up with Loon. I think you'd like this one. Losers Overlooking Objective News. Loon, the Loon Network.
0: The Loon Network. We talked about that earlier in the week. Where are Scott Pelley and Jim Acosta and all these other people going to go? Maybe to the Loon Network. Losers Overlooking, what was the second O? Objective News.
6: Objective News.
0: Very good. Very good. Thank you. Thank you. Very good. Losers Overlooking Objective News. We'll take a break when we get back. We'll have a little more fun with some of the names for Gavin Newsom and Hunter Biden. It's Mike Opelka in for Chris Plant on The Chris Plant Show.
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0: It is the Chris Plant Show. Mike Opelka in for Chris this week. He will return triumphantly Monday, I'm sure, tanned, rested, and ready. If not, maybe not tanned. I don't know. I don't know if Chris is a beach guy. We talked about many things over beers, but not beach. A lot going on today, kind of monitoring the back and forth reports over whether or not this Rand deal is going to happen. I'm leaning towards it will. And it looks like the markets are leaning that way as well, although the Iranian news agency seems to have some questions about whether or not the money is being transferred, the $3 billion. We'll see. We're also responding to this clip that Gavin Newsom put out over his new podcast that debuts today, an episode with Hunter Biden as the guest. And Hunter Biden's out on social media getting all kinds of attention because you need to do that when your paintings don't sell, when your dad's not in office, and you can't launder money through the sale of questionable paintings done with a straw. And so we were trying to come up with a correct name for this campaign. I suggested hair gel and hookers, and so many of you have called in with ideas. Let's have a little fun with the lightning round and go to the phones. Jeff in Illinois joining us. Jeff, you have an idea for the team here?
1: Happy birthday to our great president and our greatest country in the world. I got the best one here. Crack and burn.
0: Crack and burn.
1: Come on,
0: yes,
1: that's great, right?
0: That's pretty darn good, Jeff. Pretty good. Just crack and burn. I like it. I like it. Thank you, sir. Let's go to Mike in Gainesville. Mike, you have a name for this dynamic duo?
2: Happy Friday, Mike. Yeah, I got Grift and Graft making America fail upwards beyond all recognition again.
0: I like the failing upwards, which is kind of what both these guys have done. Well done, Mike. Very good. Let us get to Donna on line four in Connecticut. Hello, Donna. You have one for us?
3: Yes, I do. I have a very silly one. Mr. Dippity-Doo and the Crackhead, too.
0: See, this is, it's not silly. It's so accurate. It's hilarious. Dippity-Doo and the Crackhead, too. Donna, I love you. It's excellent.
3: Okay. You're doing a great job guest hosting.
0: Thank you. It's my pleasure. Thank you. Let's grab Jim in Fredericksburg, Virginia. Hello, Jim.
4: Hello there. I came up with keeping Americans on spins and needles.
0: You know, that's really very clever. On spins and needles. We don't know if Hunter was a needle user. We did see a crack pipe and some joints and things when he was using. I hope he's still sober. I honestly do. I don't want anybody to be addicted to a drug. It's Mike Opelka in for Chris Plant on The Chris Plant Show.

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1: 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Even cooking sometimes.
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0: It is the Chris Platt Show. Michael Pelka having entirely too much fun on a Friday. Thank you for being here. Chris returns on Monday. I'm sure the fun will continue. The fun never sets on the Chris Platt Show. And we also, we managed to cover the news. At least we try to. And hopefully we'll get to everything important. I'm monitoring the details on this deal. It keeps going back and forth. And there were apparently a couple of attempted drone strikes by the Iranians last night, and we did shoot them down, which is a good thing. Hopefully the deal will come together. I know the key here, and Benjamin Netanyahu has said this as early as a couple hours ago, Iran will never obtain a nuclear weapon under his watch. And I agree with that. I think most of the world agrees with that, too. We shall see. A couple of updates on news stories that we were talking about earlier this week. If you were here on the Chris Plant Show, you may have heard me discussing a dirty trick that Democrats in Alaska were attempting to pull off, a trick which would confuse the voters in Alaska. And this one, I think it backfired on them, or at least it appears to have backfired on them. A candidate was recruited by Democrats because his name sounded like the current Alaska Senator Dan Sullivan. And the Democrats went out and found another Dan Sullivan who was not a Republican. He was a Democrat until very recently, and he's nowhere near conservatism. He is a donor to a lot of very liberal causes. And Dan J. Sullivan is this guy's name. He registered as a Republican, tried to get on the ballot with one intention, and that is to confuse the voters of Alaska when they go to vote for Dan Sullivan. There would suddenly be two Dan Sullivans on the ballot, and you could see where there might be confusion. So instead of trying to find a real Democrat candidate in Alaska, they were looking for confusion, which is not really how to gain the trust of the voting public. You gain the trust of the voting public by putting good policies on display. Yesterday, the Alaska Division of Elections weighed in on this, and they have ruled that the fake Dan Sullivan, Dan J. Sullivan, the guy who claims he's now a Republican, he is now decided to be or ruled to be ineligible. This is a preliminary determination about Dan Sullivan from Petersburg, Alaska, not eligible to run for office following a probe into the allegations around him by Republicans saying they were attempting to rig the election. And I believe that's true. He's a retired teacher from Southeast Alaska, entered the election to unseat Dan Sullivan. So it was Dan Sullivan going against Dan Sullivan, but it truly was an attempt at a dirty trick. And now this is not final, apparently, because the candidate, the fake Dan Sullivan, his name is Dan Sullivan, but he's not a Republican. He's not a conservative. He has a chance to appeal the decision, and then the elections division will issue a final decision probably in a day or two. We will find out. They didn't outline what the specific evidence was that led to this decision, but I think everybody figured it out. Voter affiliation, campaign donations, it's really a window into the hearts of these people. If we can't win it with policy, we'll try and win it with trickery, I tell you. Really, very, very wrong, if you ask me. And I know wrong doesn't matter to a lot of these people. There also is an update on a story we had for you yesterday. We were playing some clips from some members of the Democrat Party who are attempting to push reparations again. Why does this always come up? I know we're celebrating our 250th birthday in just a matter of weeks here, but why are the Democrats now suddenly pushing the reparations gambit again? And we played a clip from Al Green, the Democrat congressman who is soon to be retired because his district has been redrawn, and he won't be reelected. He's the guy who waves the cane all the time and is constantly hooting and hollering about impeaching Trump. Green said that we have to have reparations. And at the very end of it, he said, and we played that short clip yesterday where he said, if you don't want them, I'll take yours. But what's more egregious is what he said before that, so I wanted to make sure we shared that with you. This is from an event outside the Capitol yesterday.
1: It is not enough. We have to have reparations. Yeah. And I have a piece of legislation that calls for a Department of Reconciliation. Yeah. But there can be no reconciliation without reparative justice.
2: Right.
1: And there can be no reparation without reparative justice. And to have reparative justice, you've got to have the thing that we call what?
2: True.
1: No, the money.
0: I love the fact that some woman in the gathered group there to support his reparative justice, give me a break, some woman says, we have to have something before this can happen. And a woman says, truth. And he says, no, money. So it's not about truth. Because if it were about truth, you'd have to admit that nobody alive today that is an American citizen enslaved people in this country back in the 19th century. Nobody alive today, or in the 18th century. Nobody alive today was enslaving people in the 18th and 19th century. Nobody. But that's not how they roll. He wants to make sure you understand. It's not about the truth. It's about what?
1: That we call what?
2: Truth?
1: No, the money.
2: Money.
1: You got to have
2: reparative
1: the money.
2: Compensation.
1: Yes.
2: Reparative compensation.
1: You got to have reparations. You got to have money. Look, if money can solve the problems for everybody else, it can solve some of our problems.
2: Right.
0: Really? Does money solve the problems for everybody else? Let's look at some of the guys who've gotten giant pots of money winning lotteries. Let's look at some of the people who are wealthy beyond belief. And you see the problems they have. So I guess they want to test that theory. Because everybody who wants to get money says, oh, I know other people can handle it. But I want to handle it. I want to get my hands on money. It's truly infuriating. The reparations movement, I thought this had gone away. I thought we were done and dusted when it came to the reparations money. I really did think that was completely done. But the reparations chorus has returned, and it wasn't just Al Green. It was one of the reliable squad members, Ayanna Pressley, who was also out with the same group yesterday talking about reparations. And reparative justice agenda. I didn't realize this. Is this going to be their midterm push? Truly, I wonder.
3: But we are here, and so we must work towards repair. This means reparative justice, like advancing H.R. 40 to develop reparations proposals. And as the lead House sponsor, I commit to advancing this bill alongside my movement siblings in the broader work for repair, truth, and healing.
0: Repair, truth, and healing. It starts with repair, which, as we learned from Al Green, is money. I really don't think this is a good idea for Democrats, but I wanted to continue with it.
3: But let me be clear.
0: Okay.
3: This is not a movement or an appeal for benevolence or charity. This is a movement to demand redress, to right wrongs, to compensate for the harm and loss that we have experienced.
0: Harm and loss that you have experienced. It looks like your life is pretty darn good. It looks like Al Green's life is pretty darn good. And I'm sure many of the members of Congress who've been there a while will be comfortable after they leave. Al Green will likely be very comfortable with his congressional pension, well taken care of. I just find this funny that these guys are talking about all this. And, you know, the thing that really breaks my heart in this is that the members of Congress who are trying to misdirect the American people to this subject are missing out what we learned yesterday from the Secretary of Homeland Security, Mark Wayne Mullen. Secretary Mullen was speaking yesterday about actual slave cases. At least that's the way I talk about them. Mark Wayne Mullen was talking about the thousands of children who went missing under the Biden administration, the hundreds of thousands of children who went missing. And why did they go missing? Because they were enslaved and trafficked by terrible people. Mark Wayne Mullen's address, not getting enough attention, so I want to point to it a little bit here. The secretary talking about how many of the missing girls, these are young girls who have been found. Thank God for the people of ICE, the people of Homeland Security. This is cut one, Michael.
4: I tell people that I haven't quit smiling since I've been Secretary of Department of Homeland Security, but I have to take that back because when we start digging into these cases and you start hearing the absolute horrific things that took place underneath the Biden administration, under true neglect at best and criminal at worst, to allow 450,000 kids to go missing throughout this country.
0: 450,000 kids. 450,000 children. They always talk about, Nancy Pelosi is always going, that's for the children. I want to make sure this, everything I do for the children. The secretary talked about how important this issue is for President Trump.
4: President Trump has made it a point to go find these kids. And because of our partnership with HHS and DOJ, Department of Homeland Security, truly using the best of the best, which the Democrats sometimes want to demonize, because a lot of times this is ICE, this is HSI, this is CBP. These individuals that the Democrats seem to want to defund, but because of President Trump, we finally funded them for 3 years, we're able to push and go find these kids.
0: It's really a mission, an important mission. Why is this such an important mission? When you get into the details about the treatment of these kids, and again, 450,000, well, we got a big number from the secretary yesterday about how many they have found and how they were treated.
4: We found 146,000 kids so far. 146,000 kids. We still have nearly 300,000 missing. We're investigating reports to where some of these kids claim that they were raped 600 to 700 times. I don't care who you are. I don't care if you have kids, if you don't have kids, I don't care if you're liberal, you're independent, you're a Democrat, you're a Republican. If you can't stand for law enforcement to go find these kids, who are you? Who are you?
0: It's a great question. And it should be a unifying issue. These children who, under no fault of their own, were brought to this country and then basically sold or trafficked into this country in staggering numbers. And we have rescued 146,000 of these kids. But that does mean there's still 300,000 plus out there. And when we talk about how can this happen, well, the secretary talked about where they were found.
4: Every leader should understand what's going on. And do you know where we're finding the most of them? Sanctuary cities. Because they know they're safe. That's why they're called sanctuary cities. Because of President Trump's leadership, we're going into those sanctuary cities.
0: Because President Trump's leadership, Tom Homan's commitment, and the dedication that was shown with the allocation of the funds that will make sure this happens going forward. We're going to go into those cities. And the Secretary of Homeland Security, Mark Wayne Mullen, delivered a little alert, a warning, if you will, to one of the biggest blue state mayors, and that is the commie Mamdani.
4: We have mayors like Mamdani in New York who want to say you're not welcome. As a mayor, he knows what's happening on the streets. He knows who he's harboring, and at this point, in abating, by saying that we can't go operate, we're going to. We're going to go find the worst of the worst. We're going to rescue as many kids as we possibly can. We're going to enforce our nation's laws. And we're going to right the wrongs that the Biden administration turned a blind eye to.
0: Amen. The issue of kids should be a uniting factor. It's not for the left because of what their mission is. It's not the children. Sonny Hostin made it clear 2 days ago.
5: It's time for Democrats to stop that nonsense, put emotions on the side. Let's be strategic. Let's get some power.
0: Put emotions on the side. Let's be strategic. And let's get some power. I got to take a break. More power to the Department of Homeland Security and the Secretary and ICE and Tom Homan. We'll go to the phones. A lot of calls lining up here. 888-630-9625. Michael Pelka in for Chris Plant on The Chris Plant Show.
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0: It is the Chris Plant Show. Michael Pelka wrapping up this hour and having a little fun with the phones. We're trying to get to everything, and you guys are too. Let's see how many of these great calls we can get to. Jeff in Herndon, Virginia, joining us. Hello, Jeff.
1: Hey, Jeff. Yeah. It's always comforting to hear you when you're filling in for Chris.
0: Thank you. You're very kind.
1: Okay. Yeah, campaign slogan. Our fantasies and insanities today, your realities tomorrow.
0: Gavin and Hunter are fantasies and insanities.
1: Yeah.
0: Which is
1: true.
0: I
1: got to throw something else in. This weekend, I was having a conversation, a little function, social thing, and, you know, the daughter of somebody I love very much who's liberal, but the daughter, off in college, being a professor. Wow, I don't know how we got to talking to Musk. We immediately went over to trans stuff, and, you know, she had that. And then a little bit later, it's like I kept my mouth shut. You know, I just was very like, oh, okay, that's interesting. But then we had a, the burgers came out. You know, and my friend brings out, hey, burgers are ready. Oh, okay, cool. Yeah, I'll have one. Like, they're vegan burgers. Oh, okay, well, I'll wait. We're talking meat later. No meat later. It's like, oh, no, this is it. And then my professor, loved one, daughter of a friend of mine, says, oh, you should try them. They're really good. I'm like, no, hold on. Let's stop the conversation here. I do love vegan burgers. Some of them are actually made pretty nice, but they're actually maybe a little vegetable side dish to my meat. Vegan burgers are not meat. They will never be meat. So I don't know why we have to lie about it. And then I was like, hey, this is a good bridge to that whole trans women thing. You know?
0: Oh, I'm sure. I'm sure you. Yeah, I'm up against the clock, Jeff, so I got to rock and roll. But we agree on this. But thank you. Let me grab one quick one here. Dan in Rockford. Dan, you've got the floor, sir.
2: How you doing, Mike?
0: Great,
2: good
0: sir.
2: Good talking to you. You always do such a fine job in Chris's absence. Hey, I heard you talking about the reparations. Now, I have heard that some of this has already been paid out in some states, especially around Gavin Newsom. The question I have for you is if any of this taxable income?
0: Oh, Dan, please. That would be racist to tax reparations. What's wrong with you? Good call. Good question. It's Opelka in for Plant on the Chris Plant Show.
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4: News this hour from Town Hall. I'm Ron Taylor. Iran's stranglehold on the Strait of Hormuz may be easing at its own oil problems now to be on the rise. More from Bob Agnew.
5: The waterway has been effectively shut down by Iran's attacks on shipping since the start of the war, but now the situation appears to be shifting. Analysts say more oil from Gulf Arab states appears to be getting past the Iranian mines, missiles, boats, and drones. Observers warn that does not mean the global energy market will be satiated with oil anytime soon, but it does change the calculus of the crisis and could put more pressure on Tehran to reach a deal. Bob Agner reporting.
4: And Ohio Voter Registration Group's offices have been searched.
6: Workers say the offices of Ohio Organizing Collaborative have been searched by the FBI, saying federal agents showed up at the Cleveland office and spent hours questioning staff, seizing documents and computer files. Federal agents also went to the homes of people who worked with the organization, which supports voter registration efforts, seeking interviews and information about alleged voter fraud. Board member Prentice Haney accused the agents of intimidation tactics and harassment and expressed concern that the investigation was designed to sow doubt about the upcoming midterm elections. I'm Lisa Dwyer.
4: Shares of SpaceX soared 19% in their Wall Street debut yesterday, making the rocket maker's founder and CEO Elon Musk the first ever trillionaire. The shares opened at $150 and finished yesterday slightly below $161. That price gave the company a market value of around $2.1 trillion. Forbes estimates that Musk, who's also a major shareholder in Tesla, is now worth over $1 trillion. Musk says SpaceX is going public because of his space efforts. News and analysis at townhall.com.
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4: Yesterday's ribbon-cutting ceremony for a brand-new bridge linking the United States and Canada had to be postponed.
8: Delayed by unspecified, unresolved issues, according to the Windsor-Detroit Bridge Authority, which hasn't said how long the span over the Detroit River will be closed. The Gordie Howe International Bridge is jointly owned by Canada and Michigan. Several months ago, President Trump demanded that Canada turn over at least half of its ownership to the U.S. federal government. And since then, there's been plenty of back-and-forth dialogue. Work on the $4.4 billion project been underway since 2018. Rich Thomason reporting.
4: Authorities in Texas say a man who opened fire in a shooting that left one dead and 10 injured had shot at police just days earlier during a chase. The suspect began firing shots at officers early Friday morning and bystanders also in Midland, Texas, before barricading himself in an abandoned veterinary clinic where police found him dead later by a self-inflicted gunshot wound. A former member of the NBC Today Show team has passed away.
9: His family says longtime NBC Today Show movie critic Gene Shalit has died. He was 100. Shalit was known for his puffy hair, oversized handlebar mustache, and he loved puns. He started out on the Today Show in 1970 and left in 2010. Longtime producer Guy Ludwig says Gene Shalit amused you. He enlightened and amused whatever subject he was on. Some examples of his puns, Shalit called Frozen very cool, and The Men Who Stare at Goats was heard to bleat. His family said Gene Shalit passed away peacefully after 100 years of an amazing life. I'm Ed Donahue.
4: President Trump says a swift and lethal kinetic U.S. strike has killed Hector Rutherford Guerrero Flores, whom he called the infamous leader of the Trandaragua gang. That gang had been labeled by the U.S. as a terrorist organization. More at townhall.com.
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0: Meanwhile, this Sunday is also Trump's 80th birthday. Yeah. I'm just afraid that at this age, Trump will start just saying things without a filter. Yeah, it's his 80th birthday, and get this, for his birthday wish, Trump said, peace for the world. Trump was like, I don't want anyone to fight, and then went back to building a giant boxing ring in the front of the White House.
1: Okay, comedy. We'll wait for it. You know, these guys are like the opening act at a comedy club in Keokuk, Iowa. Apologies to Keokuk, Iowa. It's Mike Opelka on this Friday, celebrating Friday and the end of the week and the end of Chris Plant's vacation. He returns on Monday. I'm sure a lot of you are happy about that. It's been my honor to be here throughout this week. Trying to keep our eyes on literally everything today. It is news whack-a-mole day once again, as there are things breaking everywhere, including different reports on the alleged deal to end the military action, the war against Iran, trying to get Iran to stop its nuclear ambitions, stop threatening to destroy not just Israel, but the United States of America, etc., etc. The Iranian media initially told us they had a 14-point deal. And now it looks like there's a 7-point deal, a draft of this memorandum of understanding with the United States. And there are varying opinions on this. There are varying opinions that say, well, if this is true, if this comes to fruition, it'll be worse than the Obama deal with the Iranians, which, let's face it, that was a terrible deal. Terrible deal. Iran is alleged, according to one report, alleged to be receiving a whole bunch of money. And these are not people you can trust with a whole bunch of money. These are not people you can give billions of dollars to and tell them, whatever you do, don't spend it on candy, meaning nuclear weapons, because they

0: But idea all around. CBS News apparently confirming the report from the Iranian media that the mullahs, they're not giving up anything. So the president will likely, if that's true, the president will likely reject the offer. I'll see. We'll see. Nothing is done until it's done, right? Nothing is done until it's signed, or as my old agents used to say, you can't count the money until the check clears. That's how it's gotta be. It ain't real money until the check clears and you're spending it. We're also keeping our eyes on the markets today, because when we came into the day today, the markets were really popping again. For a second day in a row, there was great momentum building, and we were hoping to end the week on a very positive turn. And currently, as we're talking right now, all the major indexes are up. The Dow up almost 500 points today. It was around 150 a while ago. It seems to be moving pretty well, so maybe there was hope on the deal. And SpaceX apparently set to open at $165 a share, down from the initial estimate of $175 a share. I'm not somebody who completely understands the timing on these issues, so I would not listen to me if you were looking for advice on whether or not you should throw some of your shekels at the SpaceX IPO. I'm a fan of Elon Musk and the work he does, and I think he is our generation's Einstein, our generation's great inventor, a lot of great inventors all balled into one, and so I trust that he will be successful. So I would maybe buy a couple of shares if I can afford it, but that's me. I may wait for a bounce. We'll see what happens there. Also have been talking back and forth about this Gavin Newsom podcast that comes out in at around 9 a.m. West Coast time. And it features an interview, a sit-down with Gavin Newsom and Hunter Biden. And they're joking about a ticket with Gavin at the top and Hunter Biden as the VP. And my favorite part of it is that Hunter's saying that he wants to be the vice president because it's an easier job, right? He wants to be the VP, he says, because the residence is cooler. I don't know how you get cooler than the White House. That's pretty darn cool, especially if you got your situation room, you know, and we don't know about really what's underneath the White House, do we? Not completely. But in case you missed it, earlier today we played this very short clip, Gavin Newsom teasing the interview with Hunter Biden.
1: I'm joined today by presidential candidate Hunter Biden, 2028.
0: Yuck, yuck, yuck. Hunter Biden been saying, joking about it online. Does he have presidential timber? Wouldn't that be the ultimate Nepo baby, Hunter Biden?
1: Come on, Hunter.
2: No.
1: You got buzz out there than you got the President of the United States, Donald Trump, talking about your candidacy for President of the United States.
0: You know why President Trump talks about it? Because the bonehead media asks them about it. The same reason the president called Graham Plattner a pig is because somebody in the media asked him about the candidate from Maine, the guy who wrote Mein Kampf with the Nazi tattoo. That's the reason the president talks about it, because he answers questions, unlike the last administration. But this is where it got interesting with Hunter Biden and Newsom.
2: Give you a break for just one day, at least. Look, here's the deal. Here's the deal. I'll run, but only as your VP, because the truth of the matter is the vice president's residence is a lot cooler. It's a lot easier job, too.
0: A lot easier job, too. I think that's the key for Hunter. He's a slacker. He really, ultimately, he is a slacker. I want to talk about some other slackers and some other irritating Democrats, because they've been saying some ridiculous things this week. I want to grab a quick call, though, in St. Petersburg. Dick is calling. Dick, welcome to the Chris Plant Show.
3: Good morning.
0: Good morning, sir.
3: I wanted to comment on, first of all, Gruesom Newsom and Hunter Biden. They're pathetic. They're both pathetic. They're okay. Not fans. they don't

0: they don't even reach my caliber of a joke, because they don't have a clue what it takes to run a business as large as the United States of America. This is a country that, even though it has many faults, back during the Vietnam War, I fought for it. And there were a couple of times that I should not have made it through the night, but by God's grace, I did. I persevered. And that's what much of this country is made of. People that persevere. People that, when they meet a speed bump in the road, they learn how to adapt, go around it, or do whatever it takes to go over it. As far as this deal with Iran, this is a mentality such as what the last type of mentality anywhere close to similar to this was during World War II, when the United States faced both the Japanese and the Germans during World War II. Only this type of mentality that we're facing with the Iranians now, they are very patient, very patient. How many years did they wait before they finally took down the financial center of New York City on September 11th?
1: Well, to be fair, most of the hijackers were Saudis. So, you know, I can't slap that on the Iranians, but the Iranians do display patience. You know, they were very, very patient in waiting till they had enough nuclear fissile material before they really started moving towards a bomb. They have developed a massive stockpile of drones, of missiles, of rockets, and anti-aircraft equipment. Now, we've taken out a lot of that, but you're right. They've been very patient. So I do think the president's deal making is on display here, and I hope he's got this down pat, and I think he is working towards a great solution on this. But yeah, I agree with you on that. Now I have to thank you for your service. There's so many of our friends and relatives who served in Vietnam never got the appropriate thank you from this country, and that wall that sits in D.C. is just one of the most humbling experiences anybody can see when you stand at that wall and touch the names, especially if you have a connection to them. So, Dick, I'm glad your name is not on that wall. You probably know some of the people who are there. But I want to personally thank you for your service to the country. And I hope we get this deal done with the Iranians. Thank you, sir. God bless. I want to talk about projection, because one of the things the Democrats are geniuses at is projection, meaning they accuse you of something they are doing. They are the ones who point a finger at you, and there's 3 points right back at them. And I think we should give out a projection award to Democrats every single day, because they are truly the projection winners, the projection professionals. One of the nominees for today's projection award is Hakeem Jeffries, the guy who karate chops the air wherever he is, even if he's standing not in the same room as somebody talking on television. Those hands are still moving, so you got to duck them. But he was on MS-13 Now yesterday projecting a little bit.
2: We believe that we have to operate under the assumption that Republicans are going to do everything they can to try to rig the midterm elections.
1: Whoa, whoa, whoa, whoa, whoa. We're still counting votes in California. They are right now, as we speak, over a week and a half later, still counting votes in California. And what is that, Hakeem Jeffries?
2: We believe that we have to operate under the assumption that Republicans are going to do everything they can to try to rig the midterm elections.
1: Everything they can. 3 fingers point right back at you. While I think that's a good nomination for the projection award this week, there may be a better nominee and it might be one of the more despicable members of the Democrat Party. Of course, I'm talking about Ilhan Omar.
3: See you.
4: Good to see you.
3: Hey, Jerry Seinfeld has said again last night, Palestine doesn't exist. Do you think that's dangerous rhetoric for someone with such a big platform?
4: I mean, Jerry Seinfeld has been really horrific human being.
1: So Jerry Seinfeld's a horrific human being. He made people laugh for decades. So Ilhan Omar, that's projection number one. She says Jerry Seinfeld, a horrific human being.
4: Human being and an example when it comes to talking about the reality of the genocide that Israel has carried out.
1: So she's believing Israel's carried out a genocide, and Jerry Seinfeld, because he said there is no Palestine, which there isn't, that makes him a horrific human being.
4: And I think when people prioritize their own people in the interest of harming others.
1: Interesting. Here you have someone who came to this country and is saying when you prioritize your own people over the interest of others, gee, I wonder if that applies to her. Isn't that interesting? This is massive projection.
4: It's very dangerous.
1: Oh, yeah, dangerous.
4: And I don't even think of him as, like, just a celebrity and someone who has a platform in that danger, but it is dangerous just as a human being to talk the way that he does.
1: Well, it's just dangerous as a human being to talk the way he does. Gee, it's dangerous as a human being for you to talk the way you do. Just saying. Can we ever get an answer on the anniversary date for when she married her brother? Can we? I'd like to be able to send the appropriate happy wedding anniversary card to Ilhan Omar. Can somebody take care of that? I got to take a break. 888-630-9625. 888-630-9625. She's your projection award winner today. It's Opelka in for Plant on the Chris Plant Show.
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0: It is the Chris Plant Show. Mike Opelka, my name, sitting in for my friend. And golly, Bob, howdy, it got late fast, didn't it? I have barely a little more than a half an hour. And then Chris returns on Monday. And I have truly enjoyed being here, especially with this audience, a reactive audience, which I love, all of you. Talking earlier about Hunter Biden and possibly the vice presidential candidate, along with Gavin Newsom, and challenging people to come up with the appropriate slogans for these two. Eric is calling from Ashburn, Virginia. Eric, welcome to the Chris Plant Show.
1: Hey, Michael, how you doing?
0: Good, sir. Good, sir. You got one for us? A good one?
1: I got one for you, the showman and the snowman.
0: Wow, the showman and the snowman. Yeah, let's hope it's not. Let's hope he's still not the snowman. Hunter Biden, he would never have lost his cocaine in the White House, would he? No, never.
1: They're still looking for the person who left it behind.
0: That's true. That's very good. Thank you, Eric. Appreciate you. Let's go to Michigan, where Aaron is under the watchful eye of Big Gretch, I'm sure. Aaron, welcome to the Chris Plant Show. You got a thought for us?
2: Yes, I do, sir. Up in smoke for both Newsom and Hunter.
0: Yeah, it works on two levels. It works on two levels. It works on the fires and it works on the pipe, as it were. Very well done. Well,
2: thank you, sir.
0: Nice and efficient. That's what we love. I have to get to a couple of stories. I've been talking about the Democrats' swing towards socialism, and I really feel like what we're seeing is a party in transition. Well, as we talked about it earlier this week, and I've been trying to keep my eyes on it, there's a great piece in Town Hall today about Democrats becoming all one thing or all the other. That's the headline. Scott Hoganson on it. I'll give you just a hip tip, but if you're a Town Hall reader, you know it. It feels like there's a big shift happening. I said that carefully. Shift happens. Mike Opelka in for Chris Plant on The Chris Plant Show.
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0: Now, this is Carl Bott and Ted Leidy. 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
1: 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Even cooking sometimes.
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0: It is the Chris Plant Show. Mike Opelka guest hosting this week, wrapping up today. Chris returns on Monday. Thank you for being here today, the 12th of June. Hopefully will be a consequential day that we get an agreement with the Iranians. I know it'll take till Sunday to get all the I's dotted and T's crossed, and then everybody together somewhere, maybe in Switzerland, and they'll sign the agreement. Hopefully it will come together. Right now they're still working on things, but maybe June 12th will be an important day. I'm looking at this day in history because every day is an important day. We go back and look and see what happened in history on this day back in the day. This was in 1942. Anne Frank turned 13 and got a diary that would become quite a historic piece of writing. On this day in 1944, you know, we talked about D-Day happening over the weekend last week, and we talked about D-Day and the heroic efforts of the United States and our allies to corral and end Hitler's march on Europe. And D-Day was a big deal, but 6 days after, which would be today, 6 days after, the Allied forces converged together in Normandy and created this powerful moving line. So it's kind of an important day as well. In 67, on this day, the Supreme Court said, you're banning interracial marriage. That's unconstitutional. That was kind of a big day in our country, I think. On this day, 1994, Nicole Brown Simpson and Ronald Goldman were murdered by OJ. And there was another big event that happened on this date in 1987 when President Ronald Reagan made a challenge.
1: Mr. Gorbachev, tear down this wall.
0: One of the great moments in world history. And, of course, the Berlin Wall did eventually come down. But that moment, I was thinking about this moment because they announced yesterday that the movie Reagan, which came out in 2024, the movie that starred Dennis Quaid and Penelope Ann Miller, is a great film. And it was in theaters for a while, did fairly well, but it's coming back for July 4th. It's coming back for the 250th. So if you're a fan of history and a fan of great performances, it handles the Reagan story, I think, very fairly, and deals with the challenges the president had at the end of his life as well. It's a great love story, but that is coming back to theaters. I recommend when you have a great movie, you see it on the big screen if you can. So just a hip tip from me on that. I did mention the Democrat Party seems to be trending towards socialism. And you look at the mayor of New York City. You look at Nithya Raman, who will be one of the people in the runoff, apparently, for the mayor of Los Angeles gig. And those are socialists. Those are big-time socialists. You look at the situation in Seattle, where the young lady who was living with her parents until very recently got elected. And God knows what's going to happen to that city and Portland, Oregon, and the state of Oregon. And now we have Bernie Sanders' buddy, Graham Plattner, who does sound to me like he's a guy who could tilt quickly towards socialism. So is it happening? Is that what's going on? I think the Democrat Party, we used to laugh about the squad and talk about how dangerous and difficult the squad would be if they ever got more power, and it kind of feels like they're drifting that way. AOC, Ayanna Pressley, Ilhan Omar, the numbers are growing. And if they are starting to elect the Plattners, the Mamdamis, the Ramans of this world, and you could look at Chicago and say the same thing, the city of Chicago, with its mayor, Brandon Johnson. This is a dangerous time, I believe. You know, the left likes to say we're at a tipping point. I think the Democrat Party's at a tipping point. And there's a terrific breakdown on Town Hall. if you would like to take a look at this. Scott Hoganson has written, the headline is, Democrats will become all one thing or all the other. And a great historical perspective on it if you want to check it out. Speaking of Chicago, I am a, like Chris, I am a Chicago-born guy. Lived my early childhood and early adult life in the city of Chicago or the suburbs. As such, I was a Chicago Bear fan. Still am, ever hopeful for the Chicago Bears. And I was prepping for the show today, and I saw, came up in my feed, Chicago Bear legend Brian Urlacher talking about what the Democrats are doing in Chicago, especially as it relates to the location of the Bears. It looks like the Bears are done very soon in the city of Chicago, which will, in fact, break my heart. But I do take comfort in the fact that I think they'll always be the Chicago Bears. After all, the New York football teams play in New Jersey, and nobody makes them officially be called the New Jersey Giants or the New Jersey Jets. So they'll always be the Chicago Bears to me. But when I watched Urlacher talking about this, Brian Urlacher talking about this, I learned something about him I did not know. And that is that his politics appear to be in the common sense department.
2: I just don't see how, as a state, was it legislator, governor, city mayor, how you can let this team leave the state of Illinois or even be a topic of discussion. You know, you do what you have to do to keep the Bears there. The fans, we have some of the best fans in the world for any sport. If I was those guys, I would probably do what I had to do to keep them in the state of Illinois. Maybe not at Soldier Field because that was already off the table, but they had Arlington Heights planned out. They have the land bought already. Find a way to keep them there, and they just don't care. You know, they're putting their money in other places that maybe aren't as important.
0: So he said they're putting their money other places that maybe not as important. That made my ears prick up. I thought, okay, he's talking sports logic here. But when he said that, I said, oh, can you say more, Brian Urlacher?
2: You know, you look at all the money they've given to illegal immigrants and the money they've set aside for that. It's like $2.5-3 billion that they've spent on the illegal immigrants. That money could be, you know, could be for the Bears, could be trying to keep them, not for the Bears, but trying to keep their stadium in town instead of keeping people that aren't supposed to be in our country here.
0: Very interesting when a former sports star, you know, he's not making the gigantic bucks that you would normally make playing pro football at the level he played, will make that statement and go very public with it. You know, sponsors might be nervous about that. But it's common sense, and he's right. And I hope the people of Chicago realize this the next time they get to make a choice in either the city or the state government, that the money is being spent on people who aren't supposed to be here. Spend it on the people who are here. Maybe not necessarily in this sports stadium discussion, but it is an important topic.
2: Anything that President Trump does, I'm on board with. I don't know if he's going to do it, great. If not, he has a pecking order he's going to follow. Whatever he does and everything he's done so far has been great, so just keep it up.
3: Would you like?
0: I like the idea. This is a loyal conservative. I was totally surprised by this. Had no idea. Very happy to see Brian Urlacher, Chicago Bear Brian Urlacher, stepping up and announcing his conservatism. That was kind of cool. Very cool. The other story that surprised me greatly is what is bubbling under after the conviction of Carmelo Anthony, the young man in Texas who's now facing 35 years behind bars. He will have to serve at least 17 and a half years. That's the way Texas law works. If you're convicted of murder, you have to serve at least 50% of your sentence. And what's concerning me is the very loud statements being made that I think are meant to divide us as a nation. I think it's getting to a point where it's very dangerous. And I saw a podcaster named Larry Reed, who is basically calling for a mass exodus of black Americans to leave this country. Which, you know, if you want to leave, look, Rosie O'Donnell wanted to leave. She left. But I think she also still owns property here, so she can come back whenever the hell she wants. But this is a very interesting response, and this is saying that, America is not an opportunity laden land for these folks. Some disturbing things there. I just want to play a little bit of this guy because he has a substantial audience. He's not a top tier podcaster. He's not in the Joe Rogan category, but he's in a category that has a decade long following of significance.
3: And I want you to begin to think about this America and the white people problem that we have.
0: White people problem. Okay, now I didn't realize that was a problem, but continue.
3: I'm going to make a statement.
0: Okay, I'm with you.
3: We know that Martin Luther King, the beginning of his work, was all about integration. We do know that later on that did change.
0: Did it? Can we talk about that?
3: Integration has had great benefits. I think now, unless you must stay in America, unless you are supposed to be in the USA.
0: And what does that mean? What does it mean unless you have to stay in America or unless you must be in the USA? It's a choice to live here. People have a choice to live here. It's not, there's no requirement. You're not mad. There is no, dare I use the word slavery?
3: Otherwise, if you're black, integration has had great benefits. I'm telling you, and I'm saying this as a collective, let's drain this place of its benefits and make our mass exodus.
0: So this guy is saying we should drain America. Take as much money as we can out of America and then leave it. Gee, that's not really a grown-up position, is it? It really isn't. It's a horrible way to think about things. No, I thought we were all about trying to fix America. I thought that's what both sides are trying to do, is say, hey, this is my vision for the country. Why can't we make the country better this way? I see this problem. Let's discuss it and fix it. No, this is somebody who does have a substantial following, as I said. He's got a pretty large following. He's a mid-tier guy. He's saying, let's basically drain America and then leave it. Not exactly what I would call a beautiful idea. Not exactly what I would call an adult idea. He might even use the word rape America and then leave it. Or stab America and let it bleed out. It's disgusting to me. But he has a following. And we need to be aware of it. I do know that we've had maybe one of the greatest reactions to the question I asked earlier today in my history of guest hosting in the Chris Plant Show. We asked, what should we call the Gavin Newsom, Hunter Biden ticket that Gavin Newsom and Hunter Biden kind of joked about yesterday on Newsom's upcoming podcast, with potential for Newsom, Biden to be the 2028 Democrat ticket. What should we call them? And you guys have responded. Let me grab one more of those to add to my very lengthy list. I'll remind you, my idea was hair gel and hookers, but some of you have come up with even better. Let's go to Thomas in Tennessee. Thomas, you have the floor, sir.
4: Thank you. Thanks for taking my call, Matt.
0: You're welcome.
4: Can you hear me?
0: Yeah, you're coming in loud and clear. Sound great.
4: All right. My idea for the name of the ticket, the FUBAR ticket.
0: And you know how much Chris appreciates acronyms. FUBAR ticket. I just want to see it on a bumper sticker with their two pictures above it.
4: I mean, you know, there is a thing called Etsy. You know, you can make your own stickers. And, you know, thank you for taking my call, Mike. Have a good day.
0: Thank you, brother. God bless you. Have a great weekend. Yes, Thomas in Tennessee with the and a good suggestion. You can go to Etsy and make your own stickers. There are all kinds of places you can make your own hats and stickers and shirts and all that stuff. The FUBAR ticket. And you know what? It kind of fits, doesn't it? All right, I'm going to take a break. We'll grab whatever remaining calls we can before we get out of here and put a bow on the show. It's Mike Opelka in for Chris Plant on The Chris Plant Show.
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0: It is the Chris Plant Show. Mike Opelka wrapping up what has been an absolute joy to be with you. Thank you, Jane, manning the phones or handling the phones. Jeff Wolf on the board for Michael Piercy today. And you, the audience, been incredible. I want to go to the phones once more. But first, we were talking about socialism and the Democrats' drift towards socialism. Wow. I forgot about this. Thank God Jeff Wolf reminded me. Donald Trump made mention of a potential socialist winning a Democrat city.
1: Here in Washington, D.C., there's a Democratic primary for mayor. One of the two leading candidates, Janice Lewis-George, is running a Zoran Mandami campaign. It's focused on socialist policies. How would you feel if she emerges victorious in next Tuesday's
2: primary? Well, we'd like it, and maybe we'd take back Washington, run it on a federal basis. We won't put up with it. We're not going to lose our businesses. By the way, Washington now is a safe, beautiful place.
0: He's right. Safe, beautiful place. I like that attitude, Mr. President. I like it a lot. And speaking of I like it a lot, we were talking earlier about all of the great names that you guys came up with for the Gavin Newsom, Hunter Biden campaign. Slick and crack and burn, the showman and the snowman, grift and graft. Eye candy and nose candy. Oh, my God, that was so good. Tom and Jerry. Charisma and Burisma. Those were some of the good ones. Making Grift Great Again. The Sodom and Gomorrah party and ticket. Let's go to Skip in Montgomery County, Maryland. Hello, Skip. You want to add to the list of potential names?
3: I sure do. I've got two possibilities. They're both kind of movie-related.
0: Okay.
3: One of them is Dumb and Dumber, and the other is Smokey and the Banger.
0: This is interesting because Dumb and Dumber, yeah, that works for me because, you know, we both use both sides of the aisle use that to call out the other. But Smokey and the Banger, I guess, you know, Hunter would be mad that he's not the banger, but he has history of being smoky, and Gavin Newsom has a history of inappropriate behavior with the wife of a campaign manager back in his day, and everybody seems to forget about that, which is kind of funny to me. Those are two good ones, Skip. Dumb and Dumber and Smokey and the Banger. We're going to have to work on this. God forbid that becomes the ticket. Or maybe that's a good thing if that becomes the ticket. Because that would mean whatever we put together should have a walk in the park against Smokey and the Banger. We'll see. I still don't believe Hunter Biden is a serious candidate. I think he's absolutely trying to find a way to create some kind of political action committee that will then fund his activities for the next 4 years, whatever they are. And I do hope he stays sober. I hope anybody who's fighting addiction stays sober. I have enjoyed my time here, as I said. Thank you all, everybody who reached out and participated. You are amazing people. Get out, have a great weekend, love your country, enjoy every sandwich, and testudo, my friends. Testudo.
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5: Trump also raised concerns about a drone attack near the Strait of Hormuz, calling the incident unacceptable. Willie Nelson, Washington.
6: Shares of SpaceX soared 19% in their Wall Street debut with the IPO and the rocket maker's founder, CEO Elon Musk, the first ever trillionaire. Musk joined in the operating and opening NASDAQ bell from the SpaceX facility in Starbase, Texas, and reiterated his lofty goals to make life multiplanetary.
7: We want to be able to take anyone who wants to go to the moon, anyone who wants to go to Mars, or anywhere in the solar system, and maybe beyond the solar system at some point. We want to be able to take you there. Not just a few astronauts. I mean, you.
6: The shares opened at $150 and finished Friday slightly below $161. A deadly shooting rocks the city of Midland in West Texas.
8: The active shooter situation has been resolved.
9: Midland Mayor Lori Blong.
8: And the shooter is confirmed deceased.
9: The suspect, identified by state law enforcement as 45-year-old Victor Mata Villarreal, was found dead after a standoff with police following an attack that left one person dead and at least 10 others injured. Police say the suspect shot at officers during a chase just days earlier. Gunfire started in one part of the city before ending up near a veterinary hospital that was swarmed by police. Audio courtesy KMID-KPEJ. I'm Jennifer King.
6: Gene Shalit, a movie critic and arts reporter for the Today Show for over four decades, who was known for his puffy hair and oversized handlebar mustache, has died. He was 100 years old. His family announcing his death yesterday, saying he passed away peacefully at 100. News and analysis at townhall.com.
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6: The Trump administration has paid $750,000 to charter a private yacht to evacuate a single American citizen from a remote South Pacific island.
11: The American woman was aboard that cruise ship at the center of a deadly hantavirus outbreak. So say two U.S. officials and an internal government document obtained by the AP. The woman may have been exposed to the virus while aboard that cruise liner in April. She got off that ship and flew to San Francisco before traveling to an isolated island through Tahiti.
6: Correspondent Andrew Stewart. A federal judge has ruled the White House is allowed to stage a UFC show this weekend in an elaborate ring built on the South Lawn to celebrate the nation's 250th anniversary on President Trump's 80th birthday. U.S. District Judge Amit Mehta ruled yesterday that organizers can use the White House lawn as the venue for Sunday's planned UFC mixed martial arts event. More news at townhall.com. Japan's space industry is pinning their hopes on a new low-cost rocket. We hear more on this story from our international correspondent Charles Deledesma. Find this report from London.
12: Japan's H-3 rocket returned to flight on Friday with the debut of a new low-cost variant, a badly needed success for the country's new flagship plan that has struggled with mission failures while facing an increasingly competitive space industry. Friday's mission marks the debut for the H-3's new 30 configuration, equipped with triple liquid-fuel LE-9 engines and no rocket boosters, which is intended to make the series more competitive. The variant's one of three designed to accommodate a wide range of customer needs. The H-3 rocket is designed to be more effective in the global space market dominated by Elon Musk's SpaceX. I'm Charles Deledesma.
6: 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I'm Ron Taylor.

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7: 888-971-SAGE, 888-971-7243. I am Larry Elder. We are Salem News Channel. The Iranian foreign minister says, and I'm quoting him, a deal with the United States has never been closer, end of quote. The father of Carmelo Anthony, the Texas teen convicted of murder, says he regrets using a white attorney. An Obama-appointed judge refuses to stop Trump's UFC event to be held this weekend on the White House grounds. The U.S. attorney for the Central District of California weighs in on fraud connected to homelessness in Los Angeles. The DOJ issues subpoenas to several of America's largest banks, including J.P. Morgan Chase, Bank of America, and Wells Fargo for debanking. The Democrat socialist, who finished second in the primary race for L.A. mayor, says she no longer supports defunding the police, admits the department is short by nearly 2,000 officers, but does not want to give them a raise. Senator John Kennedy says the way the Census Bureau defines poverty is a lie. British police arrest a man for wearing a sign that says trans flag equals mental illness. Yeah, got arrested for that. Black Democrats are demanding reparations. Will this become an issue in the 2028 presidential campaign? Texas Congressman Wesley Hunt calls out Jasmine Crockett over her remarks about what Charlie Kirk said about DEI. All of this and more, the number, 888-971-7243, 888-971-SAGE, the Mark from L.A. and the Rosside from Detroit, Super Rosside from Detroit. Those lines remain open 24/7. Feel free to call in if you dissent. I will be gentle. The water is warm, and I will wear latex gloves. Before I get into the late news on Iran, a few things. You've been following this UFC event that President Trump wants to hold on Sunday on the White House grounds. They built this big kind of, I don't know what you call it, structure in order for the event to be held in the octagon. It's going to be several matches. It's a UFC event. Now, for those of you not into UFC, it's mixed martial arts fighting, and it has been around now for a number of years. It one time was a glint in the eye of a guy named Dana White, who's still the CEO. Trump has been a longtime fan of UFC, gone to matches, and he and Dana White are good friends. So he's having this event. It's another one of these events celebrating the 250th birthday of America. The organization is now probably rivaling regular boxing

How many of these rappers, gangster rappers, did Obama have to the White House? Those that had demeaning lyrics about white people, about women, about cops. And there was a kerfuffle on our side, but nobody filed a lawsuit. Nobody claimed that he had no right to have them over there. This, of course, is a symptom of a much larger problem, and you know what that problem is, Trump derangement syndrome. Same thing with people that were protesting him going to the Knicks-Spurs game at Madison Square Garden. I mean, the man has been, in the words of the NBA commissioner, Adam Silver, a fixture at Madison Square Garden for Knicks games. Longtime fan of the Knicks. Not phony the way some of these politicians talk about sports, knowing nothing at all about them. What did Hakeem Jeffries say? He probably doesn't know the difference between Karl Rove and Karl Anthony Towns. Really? Is there anything this man can do that you're not going to object to? If he expels gas in the White House pantry, is he going to be sued? I mean, 3 assassination attempts, can he give a break? Can he have a little bit of downtime? This is just sick. And I told you at one point, the way the economy was going, gas prices, I thought maybe, just maybe, this man might get to 55, 60% popularity. It got a little over 50, 51, 52-ish a little while ago, a few years ago. But now, based on most polls, least popular second-term president at this juncture in his second term since they've been doing numbers. Why? Why? Border secured. Catch and release has stopped. The NATO allies have now been forced to pay 5% of their GDP as opposed to the 2% that they weren't paying. Again, when Presidents George W. Bush and Barack Obama complained about the 2% not being met, Trump got him to pay 5%, except for Spain. Trump negotiated the release of the hostages out of Gaza and their remains. He bombed the 3 nuclear sites in Iran. It's obvious that he didn't set back their program to the degree that he thought. But you would have thought a little bit of credit for that. Before the war, gas prices 5-year low. Mortgage rates 3-year low. I think it was a senator from Rhode Island who was asked, if the president achieves his objectives in this war against Iran, would you give him credit for it? And he wouldn't answer. What is this? Many members of Congress are actually rooting for us to fail, claiming that we're losing, claiming that somehow, some way, Iran is embarrassing the president? Really? Now, try and be honest here. I know it's going to be difficult. But if President Trump said, we're going to go to war against Iran, and in less than 3 months, their navy will be destroyed at the bottom of their ocean, their air force will be destroyed, at least 2, maybe 3 layers of leaders will be killed. Their economy will be facing close to 3-digit inflation. 2 million Iranians out of work. And we've lost 13 service members. 1-3. What would you have said? So we're going to war against a country that's got 90 million people. When Putin has gone to war against Ukraine, much smaller country than Russia, and Russia is now in its 5th year and taking casualties like nobody's business. When experts thought the war would last 2-3 weeks, this is now its 5th year, and we're supposed to go to war against Iran, which has been plotting against us for 47 years. And we're supposed to take down their navy, take down their air force, dramatically reduce their radar defenses and their drone capability, and we're only going to lose 13 people. You're smoking something, Elder. That's what you would have said. The real question ought to be, why has not the rest of the civilized world joined with this man in this quest to rid the world?

0: of a demonic regime that truly believes they are mandated by Allah to subjugate the rest of the world and convert the world to Islam. And are no problem killing their own people, no problem putting women and children in front of likely bombing sites, no problem giving little plastic keys to boys as young as 12 years old in their Iraq war to walk on foot clearing minefields of mines so that the soldiers and the tanks can roll over that ground. And Donald Trump has stopped a regime like that from getting a nuclear bomb, and he's being criticized by half of the country, by all the Democrats in Congress, except for John Fetterman. This is demented. This is sick. I've never seen anything like it. Yes, he's bombastic. Yes, he's rude. Yes, he insults people. Yes, he's eccentric, to say the least. Yes, he's arrogant. Yes, he's cocky. But look where the ball has landed. And the man gets no credit. We come back. What is the status now of the war against Iran? 888-971-SAGE, 888-971-7243.
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1: 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I am Larry Elder. We are Salem News Channel. Before I turn to Iran, it's another example of TDS, number 46.
2: Ever since James Comey's indictment, the phrase 8647 has sadly become a rallying cry on the left because sadly, TDS, Trump Derangement Syndrome, is real and calls for President Trump's assassination. Sadly, par for the course these days from the radical left. Today, the phrase found a new home. Look at this. In the grass of the National Mall. Here with all the details from D.C. tonight, our very own Rich Edson. Rich.
3: Hi, good evening, Sean. The U.S. Park Police are investigating what the administration is calling deranged vandalism on the National Mall. This view from Earth Cam looks west down the mall, shows the numbers 8647 burned into the grass right before the World War II Memorial, which is adjacent to the reflecting pool that the Trump administration just repaired. 86 is an old term in the restaurant business. It largely means to strike or get rid of a menu item. And this term, President Trump is the 47th president. An Interior Department spokesperson tells Fox News that, quote, any threat against the president is taken very seriously by the department, and our U.S. Park Police will investigate this incident and hold those responsible accountable.
1: Now, given the prominence of where this happened, you would think there'd be video all over the place, so maybe they'll be able to apprehend the person or persons involved. Now, I want to reiterate something. I intensely disliked the policies of President Barack Obama. Intensely. I think Obamacare was an abomination. None of the promises that he made bend the cost curve down, save the average family $2,500 a year in premiums, keep your doctor, keep your plan. It's been an explosion. It's been a disaster. And it was planned for the subsidies to end, and then when they ended, they knew Republicans would be blamed for, quote, taking away health care, close quote, if they didn't extend them, which is exactly what Hakeem Jeffries and the other Democrats are saying. It was an absolute abomination. I think the Wall Street Journal, when it was passed, said it was the worst legislation ever passed. I was very disappointed when the Supreme Court ruled 5-4 that mandating every man, woman, and child have health care insurance, whether they wanted it, needed it, or could afford it. I thought they were going to overturn that as a violation of the Commerce Clause, but they didn't with 5-4. John Roberts, in my opinion, disappointed us. I really, really disliked the Iran deal. Big fat lie. Gave them a pathway to getting a nuclear bomb. Holes big enough so that Arnold Schwarzenegger could drive his Hummer through. Had nothing to do with the support of terror proxies and nothing to do with their missile program, and did not allow for what are called no-knock inspections, meaning inspectors show up without giving them any kind of notice to make sure they're not cheating. And probably the biggest thing is his playing the race card for 8 years so that when he came into office, both blacks and whites thought race relations would improve. The man came into the Oval Office the third day of January 2009 with almost a 70% approval rating. Can you imagine Donald Trump ever getting to 70%? And 8 years later when he left, both blacks and whites thought race relations got worse. How do you elect the first black president of the United States, the only majority white country to ever do so, and then 8 years later, blacks and whites think that race relations got worse? Because the man, Harvard educated, raised by his white grandparents, child of privilege, mother had a PhD in anthropology, father had a PhD in economics from Harvard. How does somebody like that play the race card for 8 years? If I had a son, he looked like Trayvon. The Cambridge police acted stupidly. There's this place that we have in America called Ferguson, where Michael Brown was killed. Embraced Black Lives Matter. Had an AG, Eric Holder, who, by the way, described himself as Obama's wingman. Can you imagine an AG of Donald Trump calling him, I'm Donald Trump's wingman, what they would say. Nobody said anything. And he constantly played the race card. Said when it comes to matters of race, America, quote, has been a nation of cowards, close quote, whatever the hell that means. Made all sorts of false assertions, including the one we talked about the other day, that black criminal defendants get longer sentences than white criminal defendants for the same crime, which is true. He quoted the U.S. Sentencing Commission as having said that. But he left out what else the U.S. Commission said, which is that the reason for this is because of legitimate variables, including the fact that the average black criminal defendant has more convictions than does the average white criminal defendant. Yet you have the AG of the United States making this assertion. Barack Obama had Al Sharpton over to the White House over 70 times, 7-0, America's biggest and most notorious race card hustler, no justice, no peace, became famous by lying, claiming a white man raped Tawana Brawley, was found unanimously liable for defamation for doing it, was involved in the Crown Heights riots in 1991, where blacks were attacking Jews because of, in part, the rhetoric of people like Al Sharpton. One Jewish leader called it the most serious pogrom in the history of America, close quote. He gives an interview to a podcaster and says, racism is in America's DNA. Are you kidding me? Are you kidding me? First time Gallup asked white Americans would they ever vote for a black person was in the 50s. The majority of them said no. Fast forward, only about 4 or 5% of them said they would not. In fact, more people say they would not vote for a woman or a Mormon or an elderly man than said they wouldn't vote for a black person if they thought he was qualified. So I think this man did a great deal of damage. What's my point in saying all of this? It never occurred to me to cheer for his assassination. It never occurred to me to encourage others to assassinate him. It never occurred to me to encourage others to talk about assassinating him. It never occurred to me to have that kind of venom towards him. I had venom towards his policies, raising taxes, raising capital gain taxes, when Charlie Gibson told him, when you do that, you're going to collect less revenue. Well, it may happen or it may not. Did it anyway. Michelle Obama complaining about being in the fishbowl of the White House. Michelle Obama every year claiming that women make less money than men do for the same work. Not true. But this is a kind of poison that they injected America with. But it never, ever occurred to me to root for Barack Obama's murder. And Trump has now survived 3 assassination attempts. And some Yahoo writes 8647 in the lawn at the White House, at the mall, National Mall. Are you kidding me? 888-971-SAGE, 888-971-7243. Do not leave town.
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5: 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I didn't figure it all out in my own head. So there's a power to hope. 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
8: Thanks for having me, Sean.
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1: 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I am Larry Elder. 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The DOJ has issued a number of subpoenas to several of America's largest banks, including, but not limited to, J.P. Morgan Chase, Bank of America, and Wells Fargo for debanking, number 23.
2: So the Wall Street Journal is reporting that the DOJ has issued subpoenas to several of the country's largest banks amid widespread allegations of debanking. J.P. Morgan Chase, Bank of America, and Wells Fargo are all named in the report as officials investigate claims that big banks improperly close customer accounts based on their politics. Fox News legal analyst Greg Jarrett joins us now. So, Greg, in simple terms, explain what went wrong. Of course, Americans feel this is wrong, but a lot of these banks are alleging that the federal government put pressure on them to behave this way.
3: That's right, because a lot of the debanking occurred during the Biden administration. Look, understand that banking discrimination is against the law if it's done by a financial institution for political or even religious purposes. It violates about a half a dozen federal statutory laws, constitutional protections for beliefs, as well as state laws that protect consumers. You know, debanking is only allowed if a bank has suspicion of criminal activity afoot by a client in an account. But as long as somebody operates a lawful business, debanking is illegal. The Treasury Department has been cracking down, but now that the U.S. attorney in Washington has stepped in, that really raises the stakes. I wouldn't necessarily assume criminal prosecutions. Typically what happens is what's called a civil enforcement actions, which would include, you know, federal monitors, restitution, some pretty hefty fines and penalties. We could be talking about hundreds of millions of dollars that the banks would have to cough up. Now, if there is a conspiracy to violate civil rights, then yes, you could see criminal prosecutions against the banks and its officers.
1: Now, my guest here is a twofer. We were talking a moment ago about the criticism of the UFC event being held at the White House on Sunday. My guest is owner of Premier Boxing Championship Series, the world's largest and most successful boxing company. He's also an attorney, 30 years of experience working directly with small and mid-cap companies. He is the CEO and founder of Old Glory Bank, on which I am a member of the board of directors. Please welcome back to the program, Mr. Mike Ring.
4: Thank you, Larry. Remember, I'm a co-founder because you, Dr. Ben Carson, are also founders. And I still remember the day that you and I sat together and decided it was time to be a market response to debanking, because it's real. And thank you for being a part of this for so many years.
1: Well, Mike, I was engaging in my customary humility. So let's talk about Old Glory Bank and why we need it, why you started it, what its objective is.
4: Yeah, thank you for that. And by the way, I'm a big fan of Greg Jarrett, but I respectfully have to disagree with that last segment you played. There actually is no crime for a bank to debank someone if you don't want to do their business. And I have, you know, as you know, last year we were there, I testified in front of the Senate. I've never wanted a law that required a bank to take someone's business. Now, there are civil rights laws about discriminating for lending, but that is completely different. Very few people are accusing the banks of not providing loans for political purposes. And this is what you and I have always said, is that if a bank wants to be a pro-life bank or a pro-Air Force bank or a pro-Georgia Bulldog bank, you are not required to take, you know, an Alabama fan or Army or, you know, a Planned Parenthood if you want to be a pro-life. And so I've never wanted the government to force any business, including banks, to take your business. What I've always been upset about, and the reason why we started Old Glory Bank, is because debanking is real. But just because it's real doesn't make it a crime, doesn't make it illegal. And so what I've always been upset about is that these big banks should just come out and say the truth. Yes, we debanked Donald Trump and lots of people who disagreed with COVID and who disagree with the jab, who believed in the flag. Yes, we don't want these people business, but don't say it was the regulators or the regulations, because that's not the truth. And so I would be, but, you know, listen, Judge Pirro, who's now U.S. Attorney Pirro, of course, in the D.C., she doesn't need my advice, but what I would tell her is get some of these CEOs under oath, maybe at a Senate hearing, and ask them the truth, and then go after them for perjury. But don't go after them for a crime against debanking, because it's not real. There's a market response. It's called Old Glory Bank.
1: Well, let's leave it there. We're going to pick it up on the other side, Mike. It's also the case, is it not? 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
1: 888-971-SAGE, 888-971-7243, Larry Elder. Still on the news channel, we're going to be getting into the Iran war soon. My guest is Mike Ring, the president and CEO of Old Glory Bank, and as he pointed out, co-founded by Mike, by me, by Dr. Ben Carson, by John Rich, by the former governor of Oklahoma. The whole point is that rather than whine about what banks are doing in terms of debanking, let's have a market response to it. Mike, I was just stunned that they debanked Donald Trump. All the money he's got in a bank, and they closed him out. Are you serious?
4: Yeah, that was Jamie Dimon at J.P. Morgan Chase. And not only was that ridiculous, and again, they're relying on the Bank Secrecy Act, which I've said many times has nothing to do with your secrets. It's about money laundering, but they just call it the Bank Secrecy Act. And there was no theory that anyone could think that Donald Trump or his businesses were money laundering or terrorists. But as bad as that was, which even worse, is Brian Moynihan at Bank of America would then not take his business. And so that's one of the reasons why we started Old Glory Bank. And it's okay, by the way. I don't think anyone should have to take anyone's business. You shouldn't have to take any advertiser. As a lawyer, I shouldn't have to take any client, or in the boxing world, we shouldn't have to represent any fighter. As a bank, you should be able to pick and choose your customers, but you've got to be honest. Don't tell people that you're debanking someone because of the regulators. Just be honest and say, we're debanking this person because we don't like that they love the flag or the Constitution or the Bill of Rights. And that's why, I think it should be maybe Tim Scott, Chairman Scott. Get Brian Moynihan, get Jamie Dimon under oath in front of the Senate Banking Committee and make them say that it was the regulators and not their internal people that debanked conservatives.
1: Now, the argument behind Old Glory Bank is privacy, security, liberty. We share your values. You also have a $100,000 life insurance policy for active duty first responders and for active duty military. Talk to us about that.
4: Yeah, more than just active duty. It's all military. And if you die in the line of duty, we show up at your home, John Rich, myself, you, and thankfully this has not yet happened, but we show up at your home if you bank with Old Glory Bank and give your family $100,000 just as our way of thank you. 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So everyone wants to talk about helping the military. I'm, as you know, former military. My dad was a Marine. 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But we actually did something. 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And Larry, you've been a big supporter of this, and thank you.
1: Now, to switch your account, it takes all of, what, 8 minutes?
4: Yes, sir. And we've been saying that for 3 years, but I got to be honest. Don't tell anyone. I think we've got it down to 2 minutes now, but we're still going to go with 8.
1: Okay. And this is business accounts as well as consumer accounts?
4: Business accounts take about 23 minutes. And I think we do it faster than anyone. Some take 23 days. Consumer accounts take, literally minutes. And we can get most business accounts open under an hour, assuming you have the couple documents that we need. But we have great technology, great service. And by the way, and I've always said this, you can actually get the CEO of Old Glory Bank on an email. My real email is mikering@oldglorybank.com. Please reach out to me. No one ever abuses it, but I always say, if we screw up and you need to get to the top person, you actually can. And fortunately, most people just write to me and tell me how much they love our product. But listen, we're human. We occasionally mess up. If you mess up, you can actually get to the CEO of a real bank.
1: We got a couple of minutes left, Mike. Talk to me about this controversy, air quotes, over Donald Trump having this event, a UFC event at the White House on the grounds on Sunday. What's that all about?
4: Well, what I'm hearing they're saying is they're trying to get an injunction because he is using public parks and other people are paying for it, and is just absurd. And hopefully, now listen, I'm actually worried with the crazy judges out there. It could happen. But presumably, not even any crazy judge would do this, or they would immediately appeal it. But this is one of the greatest things that only Donald Trump and Dana White, and listen, I've known Dana White from the business for a lot of years. He is a smart, hardworking, honest guy, and I'm so happy he's doing this. I'm a boxing guy, but a mixed martial arts, a UFC fight on the grounds of the White House where people can celebrate strength and power and just the greatness of this country. And there's fighters from outside the country fighting too, which makes it even greater. So I am so excited for this. And I don't think this gets enjoined, and I think the fight goes forward.
1: Well, so far it hasn't. They took it to an Obama judge, and the Obama judge said that the plaintiffs had no standing to do this. Well, they said they had no personal loss, or nothing was at risk.
4: Great. I actually didn't hear that update.
1: Yeah, what's your argument that you're afraid somebody might get hurt? What's your argument for trying to stop this? And I said this before. I was on Fox Business earlier today, Mike. If Barack Obama had an event like this on, would anybody care? During his 8 years, he had a bunch of rappers come to the White House. Some of them had used pretty vulgar lyrics about women and about cops and about white people. And there were some little kerfuffle on our side, but for the most part, nobody said anything. And certainly nobody filed a lawsuit to stop it.
4: Well, even worse than that, how about Biden with the drag queen dancers for the Easter egg hunt? I mean, this is nothing compared to that.
1: All right, so Mike, thank you very much for coming on. OldGloryBank.com is the website. We may have some news about Old Glory Bank down the road, and I'll have you back for that.
4: Thank you, sir.
1: You got it. 888-971-SAGE, 888-971-7243. Before we get to Iran, by the way, Spencer Pratt says he's not going anywhere, even though he didn't finish number one or number two. Number 55?
14: Now that the campaign portion of my mission to save Los Angeles is coming to a close and I'm moving on to the next, more interesting phase, listen, I've spent a lot of time slaying everybody. I've ridiculed everyone on the roster. And I just want to say from the bottom of my heart, I like to take the chance to apologize
15: to absolutely nobody.
14: You think you can get rid of me that easily?
1: Pratt says he's not going anywhere. He's now moving on to phase three. The next more interesting phase, now that my campaign portion mission to save L.A. is coming to a close, he says he's not going anywhere. He's ignited a movement. He's staying involved. He said for those who thought he was just a grifter trying to get his name up, you just stick around. Wait to see my next act. He plans a Let Us Burn rally in Palisades Village. That's how he announced his candidacy. And he says at the time, this is not just a campaign, it is a mission. And he says, I want to prove to you that I care about L.A. I'm not going anywhere. So we'll stick around for that. By the way, the person that now has number two, the Democrat Socialist, once said she wants to defund the police. Does she still have the same position? 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

0: 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That's 888-971-7243. Eldorados, let Larry know what's on your mind.
1: 888-971-SAGE, 888-971-7243. I am Larry Elder. We are Salem News Channel. Coming up, the Iranian foreign minister says a deal with the United States has, quote, never been closer, close quote. All of this and more coming up. Phil is in Philadelphia. Phil, you're on the Larry Elder Show.
2: Hey, Larry, before my question, can we agree, I mean, you're the attorney, that eminent domain is the power of the government to acquire real estate with just compensation for the common good. Can we agree on that?
1: We can't agree on that.
2: Okay, good. Now, with the recent revelations that Vice President Vance, with L.A. and California itself, with the tens of millions of dollars that's getting ripped off from the homeless people, you heard about that, right?
1: Oh, of course. Yeah, we're going to talk about it later on today.
2: Mm-hmm. Oh, perfect. See, President Trump can use his powers of eminent domain to go in there, especially make California ground zero to correct this homeless problem. He can acquire vacant factories, vacant office buildings, and use the funds that would go to California to rehab and deduct the money for the acquisition costs from the $500 million they owe the government for the train tracks that went nowhere. Remember that from a dozen years ago?
1: Oh, yeah.
2: They refused to pay it back. So, I mean, but you have to give it like a really cool name. Which you can't use eminent domain because they'll freak out. So we use like the Humanitarian Rehousing Crisis Act, because they all love crisis. But I mean, he could double down on this and start with California and get these people an address, get the vets their benefits, get other people benefits, get kids off the street. I mean, they could have resume people there, medical doctors there, dentists there, social workers there. I mean, but he could come in there, and if these homeless people got special skills, electricians, plumbers, roofers, I mean, they could be first on the list to help rehab these places.
1: You know, Phil, that's not unreasonable. There was a very interesting case involving, I believe it was Connecticut, where they used eminent domain, not for a public purpose, but for a private purpose, to build a mall or something because they thought it would generate more taxes, which is not what eminent domain is for. But Donald Trump, as a private citizen, was okay with that. A lot of us, meaning conservatives, were very angry about the decision, but he was okay with it. This is for a public purpose, which is exactly what eminent domain is for. That's not a bad idea, Phil.
2: You know what? You want to hear something crazy, Larry? The population of Japan, 125 million. You know how many homeless people they got registered over there? They found less than 2,500 people.
1: Wow.
2: They have national pride, and they do not put up with, I mean, you can't get away from the crazies that want to be out there, mm-hmm. but they have a national pride about it, and they take care of their own. That's what we need to do.
1: Absolutely. It is ridiculous. I mean, when I was a kid growing up, you didn't see this. And America is far more affluent than when I was growing up. It is not a matter of money. It is a matter of will. Inexcusable. Phil, thank you very much for that. Todd, don't go away. 888-971-SAGE, 888-971-7243. Are we close to getting a deal with Iran? And is that a good thing?

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2: News this hour from Town Hall. I'm Ron Taylor. A federal judge indefinitely blocks President Trump's $1.8 billion anti-weaponization fund.
3: That fund was for compensating people who claim to be victims of a weaponized government. Acting Attorney General Todd Blanche says the government is scrapping its plans for the fund after bipartisan backlash. Attorneys for the plaintiffs aren't satisfied by Blanche's assurances that the fund won't move forward. U.S. District Judge Leonie Brinkema previously agreed to temporarily block President Donald Trump's Republican administration from proceeding with the fund for at least 2 weeks. Brinkema gave the parties a week to negotiate an agreement for Blanche to submit a sworn declaration the administration won't revive the fund. I'm Haya Pinjwani.
2: A fire at a massive medical equipment warehouse in Northern California has left major damage.
4: Tracy Deputy Fire Chief Brian Bagley said there were no casualties from a fire at a million-square-foot medical equipment warehouse in Northern California, but firefighters were hindered by sprinklers and hydrants that weren't flowing.
5: They did not recognize any fire sprinkler activations at all throughout the entire facility.
4: Crews were forced to connect to city hydrants instead. Responders also had to knock down fires nearby sparked by embers. Bagley warned of possible disruptions for medical supply customers.
5: This was the main distribution center for all medical supplies.
4: Smoke from the fire could be seen for miles. Officials recommended residents stay indoors. Audio courtesy KGO. I'm Jennifer King.
2: President Trump said on Truth Social yesterday that U.S. Southern Command carried out a swift and lethal kinetic strike to successfully execute Hector Rusenford Guerrero Flores, also known as Nino Guerrero. The president said the mission was closely coordinated with the Venezuelan government, highlighting the U.S.'s shifting relationship with Venezuela since its former leader was removed in an American military operation earlier in the year, Defense Secretary Hegseth saying that the strike took place earlier this week. News and analysis at townhall.com.
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2: At least three tornadoes have battered communities outside Chicago, leaving homes and ripping down trees and power lines.
8: Twisters have pounded communities near Chicago, leveling homes and ripping down power poles. Storms have also grounded flights and knocked out power for hundreds of thousands across the Midwest and Northeast. A large funnel cloud swept through Merrillville, Illinois, located about 33 miles southeast of Chicago.
2: Correspondent Andrew Stewart. The Justice Department has determined that Paramount Skydance's proposed acquisition of Warner Brothers Discovery is unlikely to be harmful to consumers. The agency said yesterday that an investigation by antitrust regulators concluded that the merger would increase competition in areas like video streaming, giving consumers more options. It also found that the merger is not likely to harm competition in the film industry. More news and analysis at townhall.com. The government's evacuation of one U.S. citizen from an isolated Pacific island is drawing attention to the strain on the State Department's budget for unforeseen emergencies. Correspondent Ben Thomas files this report from Washington.
9: The Trump administration put up $750,000 to charter a private yacht to evacuate a single American citizen from a remote island in the South Pacific. She'd been aboard a cruise ship where a deadly outbreak of hantavirus occurred. The woman had gotten off the ship before passengers fell ill. She traveled to Pitcairn Island, which has no airport. British authorities had sought U.S. assistance to get her out when it was determined she may have been exposed to hantavirus. Along with rapid evacuations from the Middle East and possible Ebola evacuations, the State Department's budget for unseen emergencies is at its lowest level in 7 years. Ben Thomas, Washington.
2: 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I'm Ron Taylor reporting.
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15: 888-971-SAGE, 888-971-7243. I am Larry Elder. We are Salem News Channel number 50.
16: Administration official telling reporters that the signing of an agreement with Iran is now expected over the next few days, and that, quote, internal fractures within Iran's leadership are part of what has been holding things up. So earlier, President Trump sharing this post from Iran's foreign minister, who writes that the Islamabad Memorandum of Understanding has never been closer. Our correspondent Lucas Tomlinson is reporting live from the White House for us today. Lucas, what is the latest from the Oval Office?
17: Well, good afternoon, Aisha. That same senior administration official says a memorandum of understanding signed with Iran is about 80% toward completion, and that completion is expected very soon, as you just said off the top. Now, President Trump says he's ready to sign it. That came hours after Iran fired two drones into the Strait of Hormuz targeting commercial shipping. President Trump posting this morning to rumors that Iran would receive billions of dollars up front, posting the terms that Iran leaked out to the fake news have nothing to do with the terms that were agreed to in writing. What they said, including their weak and pathetic statement on having a deal, bears no relation to the truth. Very dishonorable people to deal with. With them, there is no such thing as dealing in good faith. Amazing. Also, their totally rebuffed drone attack last night against Indian ships leaving the Hormuz Strait is totally unacceptable. They better get their act together and fast. Let's see one more time that post from Iran's foreign minister. He says he has gotten his act together, saying the Islamabad Memorandum of Understanding has never been closer. President Trump appeared very optimistic about an agreement yesterday in the Oval Office.
18: This is a different group. This is a different level. And I think it's, frankly, a smarter level. And it's a level that has reason. And they've all approved the deal. Everybody's approved the deal.
17: So Aisha, President Trump saying everybody has approved the deal. Now the vice president taking to X, posting the Iranians are not receiving any cash and no funds are being released for simply signing a deal or attending a meeting. Now when asked when Iran could first see sanctions relief, a senior administration official said, quote, the president said his highest priority is getting the enriched material out of the country, destroying it. So they have to do some things related to that in order to get any sanctions relief. Now we await Aisha to see if Iran agrees to this deal. And again, the White House is very bullish that this agreement could come together very soon.
16: Aisha. Hey, we'll be watching it. Lucas Tomlinson live for us. Thank you very much.
15: And this is what CNBC reported, number 44.
19: Right, we've got a new statement now on social media from the Iranian foreign minister, Saeed Araghchi, who says the Islamabad Memorandum of Understanding has never been closer pending its finalization. The media should refrain from entering speculation about its content in line with our responsible and transparent approach. All details will be shared with the public in due course. And of course, Sarah, that's the key to this, is if there is a deal pending, what is in this deal and what does that mean for global oil markets? Obviously, watching this very closely, we have a statement now from Vice President J.D. Vance on social media as well. And he is also urging people to hold off on assuming what's in this deal based on what's been in the media so far from Iranian leaks. The vice president very frustrated with that. He says, I'm seeing a lot of fake information about a potential deal to reopen the strait and end Iran's

0: this movie before? Number 28.
1: Mr. President, just to follow up on that, you have said before that Iran and the United States were close to a deal. It has not happened yet. Why are you so convinced that this time is different?
2: Because they've taken a pounding. They've taken a pounding like very few people could take. And they want to make the deal a lot more than I do. And we could have had it done the other way, I guess, but it would have taken longer. They got hit very hard recently, as you know. And I don't like to have to do things that way, but I felt it was necessary. It's a great deal for the United States and for the Middle East, and I think ultimately great for Iran because they'll be able to build up their country and their country. I really believe it's a regime change because I find these people to be much more rational than the people that are no longer with us. We knocked out the first team of leadership, the second team of leadership. This is a different group, is a different level, and I think it's frankly a smarter level, and it's a level that has reason. And they've all approved the deal. Everybody's approved the deal. Now we'll get it finished up, and hopefully that'll be done. We will not have Iran having a nuclear weapon, which is very important to these people behind me. We can talk about fishing. There won't be anybody to fish. The fish will still be around, I guess. They're probably going to be affected, too. We're not going to let it happen. So Iran will essentially, most important paragraph to me, Iran will in no way, shape, or form have a nuclear weapon or purchase a nuclear weapon.
0: And about the terms of the deal, number 47.
3: White House officials telling Fox Iran's nuclear material will be destroyed and removed. Its nuclear program will be dismantled. None of their sanctioned money will be released until they carry out the terms of the deal. The Strait of Hormuz will be open, and Iran will not provide any funding for terrorist groups. But the regime is publicly insisting that nothing's been finalized, with some key issues still on the table.
4: So President Trump saying this on Truth Social a moment ago. Here we go now. I'll read it all to you. The terms that Iran leaked out to the fake news have nothing to do with the terms that were agreed to in writing. What they said, including their weak and pathetic statement on having a deal, bears no relation to the truth. Very dishonorable people to deal with. With them, there is no such thing as dealing in good faith. Amazing. Also, their totally rebuffed drone attack last night against Indian ships leaving the Hormuz Strait is totally unacceptable. They better get their act together and fast. End quote.
0: Let's remember what the great Thomas Sowell said about all of this. Number.
5: Iran is getting nuclear weapons. And people don't seem to understand what that means. The Japanese were a lot, in 1945, were a lot tougher than we are today. And yet it took only two nuclear weapons to get them to surrender. So people are saying, you know, Iran may have only a couple of nuclear bombs. That's all they need. If they're willing to die and we're not, then there's nothing short of surrender.
6: So what do you think we should do about Iran?
5: Stop them from getting the nuclear weapons.
6: And that would mean attacking them or acquiescing in an Israeli attack?
5: Yeah, I'm, you know, it's sad that it's a question of acquiescing in an Israeli attack. There have been indications that Saudi Arabia would be quite willing to have Israeli planes fly over there at night and bomb Iran. And then, of course, larger protests with the United Nations in the morning. But the very fact that they have to fly around Iraq, because there are American fighter planes there who might shoot down the Israeli planes. I mean, that really does show where we've come.
6: You know, a lot of people recognize the threat of Iran, but you're actually one of the few people that I've talked to who really see it as a kind of, the term these days is existential threat to the United States. It really changes our existence.
5: Oh, absolutely. Going all the way back to the Ayatollah Khomeini, he said that his first loyalty is not to Iran, it's to Allah. And so if we can't deter them with the threat that we'll come in and destroy a whole lot of innocent Iranians, they don't care. I mean, you can't deter suicide bombers.
6: So deterrence worked. We're here at the Hoover Institution, which is home to a lot of people who were architects of the deterrence policy. Deterrence worked during the Cold War, but you don't think it will work today?
5: No, because you can't deter suicidal people. You either stop them or you don't stop them.
6: Do you think the administration is kind of distracted by what's going

0: on the economic side and not paying enough attention to Iran, or do you think there's something more basic going on?
1: No, I don't think they ever intended to do anything serious to stop Iran. What they are doing is a lot of charades at the United Nations, which follows a whole years. We've had all kinds of charades at the United Nations and at the League of Nations before that, for the very same purpose of giving the impression that you're doing something when you're not doing a thing.
2: Your call's up next, 888-971-SAGE.
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2: 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I am Larry Elder. We are Salem News Channel. Todd is in Omaha, Nebraska. Todd, you're in the Larry Elder Show.
7: Hey, Larry. Thanks for taking my call. Hey, since I've been listening, you've had Mike Ring on from the banking industry, and I would have a question for him. At his bank, would he consider the checks written on his checks issued by his bank from his customers to a recipient, would he consider that legal tender and honor it? If you wrote me a check, happy birthday, Todd, and I took it to his bank, would he cash it? So you can ask him that.
2: I will.
7: There's a lot of banks that would say to me, Todd, you don't bank here. We'll cash that, but you got to pay us $10. Hmm. And that to me, that's blackmail.
2: Okay.
7: You know what I mean?
2: I will find out. That's never come up before, but I'll find out.
7: I've taken this issue to the Bank and Finance Committee, to our Attorney General. I took it to the Comptroller of the Currency. And it's such a malarkey. Basically, they wrote me back, well, there's no law governing that.
2: Mm-hmm.
7: Todd, you know, what are you worried about? It's only $10. Well, dude, when my check's $100, $10 means something to me. Anyways, that's another subject.
2: Okay.
7: But I did call about Trump derangement syndrome. And I'll tell you what existed before TDS and what will exist after TDS. And that is this attitude, party before country. And you played a clip from Hakeem Jeffries. This is a perfect example of what I mean. He says, I know nothing about those reports.
2: About homelessness, yeah.
7: but it must be a
2: right-wing conspiracy.
7: You know, so if you're the reporter, or by God, if I was the reporter, the first thing I'd say, you know nothing about this report, but you're as bold to further comment? You know nothing about this report. And you accuse somebody of doing something wrong. And you know nothing. So this party before country attitude steals your ability to listen and to discern. And that's just like the perfect example of what I mean when people cannot no longer listen and define, you know what I mean, and come up with reality.
2: Yeah, all logic, all common sense out the door. This is why I mentioned that senator from Rhode Island. He was asked, you know, you oppose the war against Iran, fine, but if Donald Trump achieves his objectives, if they renounce their nuclear program, if they renounce their missile program, if they renounce their support for terror proxies, if the Strait of Hormuz is opened and their nuclear enrichment program is destroyed and he gets the inspectors in on a no-knock basis, will you give President Trump credit? And he refused to say yes. This is sick. This is ill. By the way, all this business about Sonny Hostin say that no more Mr. Nice Guy, we're no longer going to play by nice rules anymore, as if we're no longer going to take the high road, as if they ever did. I wrote a piece about this. Number 15.
8: Republicans at this point can ask us to take the moral high ground.
9: There you go.
8: That is over at this point.
9: That's right.
8: That is over.
9: It's a choice.
8: I am sorry. Democrats have always fallen in love and Republicans have always fallen in line. It's time for Democrats to stop that nonsense, put emotions on the side. Let's be strategic. Let's get some power.
9: Yes.
8: Let's take over the Senate. Yes. Let's take over the House and let's right the ship. Let's get our country back.
2: We've always taken the high road. 1964, I was 12 years old. My mother would sit me down in front of the TV, and we'd watch the conventions of the RNC and the DNC. And in those days, there was a lot of drama. They weren't scripted and staged, and you knew the results by now. And even the VP had not yet been determined, even if the nominee was very likely in those days. So it was a lot of drama. On the Republican side, Barry Goldwater becomes a nominee. The then governor of California, Jerry Brown's father, named Pat Brown, said, and I'm quoting him, the stench of fascism is in the air. End of quote. What has or did Barry Goldwater do to warrant such a comment? The stench of fascism is in the air. Reagan was hated by the left. He was nominated in 1980. A Democrat member of Congress named William Clay of Missouri said Reagan was, and I'm quoting him, trying to replace the Bill of Rights with fascist precepts lifted verbatim from Mein Kampf, close quote, the book written by Adolf Hitler. Republicans took control of the House in the mid-90s. Newt Gingrich became the Speaker. Democrat Representative John Dingell, whose wife Debbie is still in Congress, having succeeded him after he died. He compared the Newt Gingrich-led House to the Duma and the Reichstag, referring to the legislature set up by the Tsar of Russia and the Parliament of the German Weimar Republic that brought Hitler to power. The Duma and the Reichstag. Fast forward, President George W. Bush. George Soros said about George W. Bush, and I'm quoting him, he displays the supremacist ideology of Nazi Germany. When I hear Bush say either you're with us or against us, it reminds me of the Germans. He added the George W. Bush administration and the Nazi communist regimes all engaged in politics of fear. Indeed, the Bush administration has been able to improve on the techniques used by the Nazi and the communist propaganda machines. End of quote. Vice President Al Gore, now out of power, talked about George W. Bush and said George W. Bush's executive branch has made it a practice to try and control and intimidate news organizations. Where we heard that? From PBS to CBS to Newsweek. And every day they unleash squadrons of digital brown shirts to harass and hector any journalist who's critical of the president. Close quote. The brown shirts were the thugs that Adolf Hitler used to get and retain power. Digital brown shirts. Harry Belafonte, who marched with MLK, called Bush racist. When talked about the prominence of blacks in his administration, Colin Powell, Condoleezza Rice, Belafonte said, quote, Hitler had a lot of Jews high up in the hierarchy of the Third Reich, close quote. The then NAACP chairman, Julian Bond, played the Nazi card several times. He said, quote, the Republican Party would have the American flag and the swastika flying side by side. But hey, we're not taking the high road anymore, said Hostin, because we always have in the past, right? Give me a break. I'm Larry Ogan.
9: Did you know there's an investment account that's been around since 1888 and most people have never heard about it until recently? It's not stocks, it's not crypto, it's a trust that was created over a century ago and it's been averaging 29% returns for the past 25 years. To put that into perspective, it beat Apple, it beat Amazon, it beat Microsoft over that same period. BlackRock has over $2 billion parked here. JP Morgan, Bank of America, some of the biggest banks in the world have been quietly using this for decades, and they've never mentioned it to regular people. 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
1: 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I am Larry Elder. 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We're going to talk about the growing movement for reparations. Members of the Congressional Black Caucus, Washington, D.C., House members, are now demanding reparations to a greater degree than I've ever seen before. Decades ago, a congressman named John Conyers proposed a bill for reparations. He was a congressman from Michigan, there for a very long period of time, and nobody else co-sponsored his bill. Now it is just an article of faith that Democrat congressional members who are black support reparations. Kamala Harris said she supported the bill that would set up a panel to discuss ways to compensate black people for slavery. Gavin Newsom signed a bill to also do the same thing here in California. And then when they came back and showed him what the cost would be, he went, "Oh, I didn't mean it." But I'm telling you, it's going to be an issue in the presidential 2028. And if Kamala Harris runs in one of the early primary states, is South Carolina, where the majority of the voters on the Democrat primary side are black, and most of those are black females, and they love Kamala Harris, and if she gives a full-throated endorsement for reparations, what the devil is Gavin Newsom going to do? And J.B. Pritzker and Pete Buttigieg, all of whom are very likely going to run, what are they going to do? And if the Democrats embrace reparations as part of their platform, are you kidding me? 80% or so of blacks support reparations. About that same percentage of whites oppose reparations. It is a loser issue. It's ridiculous. The extraction of money from people who were never slave owners to be given to people who were never slaves. But this is the lane the Democrats are going down. We'll talk about that later on. I want to switch and talk a little bit about another lie we hear over and over again in America. And that's a large number of Americans who supposedly are in poverty, which leads to people like Hakeem Jeffries talking about how cruel and mean and nasty the Republican Party is. Walter Williams wrote a piece some years ago, the late, great Walter Williams. And he said, and I'm quoting him, "Most surveys on U.S. poverty are deeply flawed because poor households greatly underreport both their income and non-cash benefits such as health care benefits provided by Medicaid, free clinics and the Children's Health Insurance Program, nourishment provided by food stamps, school lunches, school breakfasts, soup kitchens, food pantries, the Women, Infant, and Children Program, homeless shelters, and many other programs that benefit them." The Census Bureau is run by the Department of Commerce. And earlier this year, February, I believe it was, Senator John Kennedy was talking to Witkoff, Donald Trump's Commerce Secretary, about how the Census Bureau defines poverty. Listen to this.
2: Your Census Bureau says it's 11% who live at or below the poverty level. That's a lie. It's 1%. If you count as any person with a brain above a single cell organism would, cash and non-cash payments.
3: Andy.
2: Thank you, Mr. Chairman. Thank you, Mr. Secretary, for being here. Mr. Secretary, the Census Bureau is under your jurisdiction, is it not?
4: Yes, it is.
2: And the Census Bureau is in charge of defining what it means to be poor or in poverty in America. Is that correct?
4: I think it does economic analysis for America.
2: But it also defines poverty level, does it not?
4: I don't know if it's the defining
2: Well, you need to look, because it does.
4: Okay.
2: If you know, this isn't a quiz, if you know, what's the percentage of Americans who live at or below the poverty level?
4: I don't know the percentage.
2: Okay. It's around 11%. It's been constant. Now, when the Census Bureau defines poverty, they do it by income. You're aware of that. When the Census Bureau defines poverty using income, they only count income that the individual earns or cash income that the individual gets from the federal government. Is that correct?
4: Well, it includes all sources of their income.
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1: 888-971-SAGE, 888-971-7243. I am Larry Elder. We are Salem News Channel. Walter William Wright writes, as early as 2010, 43% of all poor households own their own homes. Average home owned by persons classified as poor by the Census Bureau is a three-bedroom house with 1.5 baths, a garage, and a porch or patio. 80% of poor households, this is in 2010, so we're talking about 16 years ago, 80% of poor households have air conditioning. The typical poor American has more living space than the average non-poor individual living in Paris, London, Vienna, Athens, and other cities throughout Europe. 97% of poor households in America have one or more color TVs, half of them connected to cable, satellite, or streaming service. 82% of poor families have one or more smartphones, 89% own microwave ovens, and more than a third have an automatic dishwasher. Most poor families have a truck or a car, and 43% own two or more vehicles. Back to the exchange between the Commerce Secretary Howard Lutnick and Senator John Kennedy.
2: Income, they only count income that the individual earns or cash income that the individual gets from the federal government. Is that correct?
3: Well, it includes all sources of their income. I mean, that is the purpose.
2: Yeah, their income and cash income from the federal government. Is that correct?
3: Oh, meaning does it include income that they receive from the federal government?
2: Yeah, cash.
3: I think so.
2: So if a person makes $11,000 a year, that's considered toward poverty level. But if the person gets a cash payment, let's say in the form of SSI or TANF, that counts too. Is that right?
3: I'm not certain.
2: Yeah, it does. Okay. Are you aware that your agency doesn't count non-cash payments from the federal government defining poverty?
3: I am not.
2: Are you aware that your agency doesn't count refundable earned income tax credits or food stamps or housing subsidies or utility bill subsidies or Medicaid or free school meals? They don't count that. They call it a non-cash payment. And it doesn't count. You aware of that?
3: Sounds to me that you and I are going to spend some time together and we're going to change it. But I did not know that, and it sounds like something that we should add.
2: And the purpose of my question is not to punish people who need help. The American people are the most generous people in the world. That's why we spend $1.4 trillion a year helping people that other countries would allow to die in a ditch. But your Census Bureau says it's 11% who live at or below the poverty level.
1: Higher.
2: That's so high. It's 1%. If you count as any person with a brain above a single-cell organism would, cash and non-cash payments, they're above the poverty level. And we ought to be honest with the American people and thank them for getting the poverty level down to 1% instead of giving them a curb stomping and calling them selfish. Let me give you a real-life example here. Let's suppose you've got a mom and two kids. According to your Census Bureau, the poverty level for her is $27,000. She makes $11,000 a year, let's say. So she's below the poverty level. But she also qualifies for $3,400 in refundable tax credits based on her $11,000 salary, $9,200 in food stamps, that's for her and her two children, $9,500 in housing subsidies, $900 in utility bill subsidies, $16,000 in Medicaid, $3,100 a year in free school free school lunches, and $6,600 a year in TANF. That's $64,100 a year, tax-free. Is she living in poverty?
3: Doesn't sound like it.
2: No, but your Census Bureau counts her as being poor. I'm not saying take away her benefits. I'm saying give the American people a little credit. And I really think you need to change the definition to a definition that looks like somebody designed the damn thing on purpose.
1: Now, why is this important? Because the Democrats constantly talk about class warfare, constantly talk about how Republicans don't care about the poor, how the rich get richer, the poor get poorer. And so we have this number that 10% of Americans are living in poverty. When if you count cash and non-cash, the number goes down to 1%. That's a very different conversation, isn't it? And the Democrats are always talking about how the rich don't pay their fair share, meaning the rich are selfish. We have all these people who are suffering. The suffering is exaggerated. I'm not saying there isn't suffering, but it's exaggerated. The level of poverty is exaggerated. Which is why the exchange that years ago Utah Senator Orrin Hatch had with then Ohio Senator Sherrod Brown is so relevant. Sherrod Brown attacks Orrin Hatch for saying you only care about the rich. Well, that argument has a lot more resonance if you think that 10% of Americans are living below the federal level of poverty. But when you add in all the things that poor people get, that's a very different conversation. So, Walter Williams writes this too. Ask yourself, what is the total compensation I receive from my employer? He says, if you included only money wages, you'd be off the mark by anywhere from 30 to 38%. Because total compensation includes mandated employer expenses such as Social Security, Medicare, retirement, health care benefits, life insurance, short-term, long-term disability insurance, vacation leave, tuition reimbursements, and other bonuses. He furthermore says it's an incentive for people to get more of their compensation in non-cash because of the different tax treatment. With that in mind, we're going to revisit the exchange between Orrin Hatch and Sherrod Brown. 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
0: For California governor. He ran for United States president. And now he's running wild in Victocrat minds. Here's Larry.
1: 888-971-SAGE, 888-971-7243. I am Larry Elder. We are Salem News Channel. The father of the teen convicted of murder says he wishes he'd used a white attorney. That's coming up. Number 57.
6: Senator Brown, I'd like
7: to. Senator Brown.
8: Thank you, Mr. Chairman.
2: A dozen years ago when you did the tax holiday here, all the corporations had all this money, and of course they were going to be eager to give it out to workers. Well, actually, they didn't give it out to workers. They did stock buybacks. They did executive compensation. They paid out in dividends. Right. Then somebody cited Britain. Great Britain has done a series of tax cuts, and their wages were flat, too. So this is really wishful thinking. But I do know that the TV ads that are going to be run against the five most important senators on this committee, the TV ads that the independent groups will run, will, of course, say Senator McCaskill and Senator Casey and Senator Stabenow and Senator Nelson are voting against a $4,000 raise that this tax cut is going to bestow on them. We know it's coming. We know you'll have way more money to promote that than we will have to defend it, but that's why the Wyden Amendment is so important. And I just think it would be nice just tonight, before we go home, to just acknowledge, well, this tax cut really is not for the middle class, it's for the rich. And that whole thing about higher wages, well, it's a good selling point, but we know companies don't just give away higher wages. They just don't give away higher wages just because they have more money. Corporations are sitting on a lot of money now. They're sitting on a lot of profits now. I don't see wages going up. So just spare us the bank shots, spare us the sarcasm and the satire. And
9: I'm going to spare it, but I'm going to just say to you that I come from the poor people. And I've been here working my whole stinking career for people who don't have a chance. And I really resent anybody saying that I'm just doing this for the rich. Give me a break. I think you guys overplay that all the time, and it gets old. And frankly, you ought to quit it.
2: Mr. Chairman, the public believes it.
9: I'm not through. Okay. I get kind of sick and tired of it. True, it's a nice political play.
2: Well, Mr. Chairman,
9: it's not true.
2: With all due respect, I get sick and tired of the richest people.
10: Regular order, Mr. Chairman.
2: Getting richer and richer.
10: Regular order.
2: We do a tax
10: cut. Regular order.
2: Middle class.
10: Wait a minute. Regular order.
2: And over and over again. How many times do we do this before we learn this?
9: Listen. I've honored you by allowing you to spout off here. And what you said was not right. That's all I'm saying. I come from the lower middle class originally. We didn't have anything. So don't spew that stuff on me. I get a little tired of that crap. And let me just say something. If we worked together, we could pull this country out of every mess it's in. And we could do a lot of the things that you're talking about, too. And I think I've got a reputation of having worked together with Democrats.
2: Let's start with Chip.
9: I'm not starting with Chip. I did it. I've done it for years. I've got more bills.
2: With Chip today.
9: I got more bills passed than everybody on this committee put together. And they've been passed for the benefit of people in this country. Now, all I can say is I like you personally very much, but I'm telling you, this bullcrap that you guys throw out here really gets old after a while. To do it right at the end.
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8: News this hour from Town Hall. I'm Ron Taylor. With the United States and Iran moving towards signing a new agreement to end the current war, one Republican on Capitol Hill is saying he wants to see the fine print before any deal is finalized. On the Salem News program this week on Capitol Hill with Tony Perkins, Senator Lindsey Graham of South Carolina is concerned the initial reports say the agreement would allow so-called civilian enrichment of uranium to continue.
12: If there's any enrichment program allowed in the Trump deal, if they can enrich anywhere for any reason, that's a bad deal in my view. They will cheat after Trump leaves. So there's a lot of details to be fleshed out. But Israel's concerned, and quite frankly, I am too. I hope for a good deal. I pray for a good deal. But if it's not a good deal, I will say so.
8: Senator Graham's full interview will be heard when This Week on Capitol Hill is broadcast beginning at 10 a.m. Eastern Time later this morning on the Salem News Channel. Catapulted by the market debut of his rocket company SpaceX, Elon Musk is now the world's first trillionaire. That amount of money, all owned by just one person, was once unfathomable.
13: If you made $100,000 a year and saved every penny, it would take you 10 million years to match that wealth. His wealth will sit just shy of the gross domestic product of Poland, while completely eclipsing the entire annual economic output of Taiwan. Only about 21 countries have a GDP higher than $1 trillion today. So what does he plan on doing with all that cash? Musk says he doesn't plan to spend his $1 trillion fortune solely on himself. He'll instead use it to fund a permanent human settlement on Mars and is first counting on SpaceX to get us there.
8: Correspondent Marissa Duhaney. President Trump said on Truth Social yesterday that U.S. Southern Command has carried out a swift and lethal kinetic strike to successfully execute Hector Rutherford Guerrero Flores, otherwise known as Nino Guerrero. News and analysis at townhall.com.
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8: The Government Accountability Office says improper payments keep climbing. More from correspondent Ken Lorman.
15: The GAO estimates $186 billion in improper payments in fiscal 2025, up $24 billion year over year, with total errors nearing $3 trillion since 2003. These include overpayments, ineligible recipients, and fraud. Annual fraud losses could top $500 billion. Auditing gaps, duplicate programs, and weak oversight highlighted during COVID relief remain key concerns. Ken Lorman reporting.
8: A federal judge has ruled the White House is allowed to stage a UFC show this weekend in an elaborate ring built already on the South Lawn to celebrate the nation's 250th anniversary on President Trump's 80th birthday. District Judge Amit Mehta ruled yesterday that organizers can use the White House lawn for the event Sunday. Breaking news at townhall.com. The U.S. opens its home World Cup with a dynamic 4-1 victory over Paraguay.
16: Fuller and Balogun scored twice in the Americans' historic three-goal first half, and the U.S. opened its first home World Cup in 32 years with its biggest win in the tournament, a dynamic 4-1 victory over Paraguay Friday night. Christian Pulisic had an assist in the stellar first-half playmaking performance for the Americans, who enthralled their Southern California fans with an aggressive attack while streaking to a 3-0 halftime lead, the team's largest in any World Cup game. Gio Reyna ripped another goal in the dying moments of second-half injury time, giving the Americans four goals in a World Cup match for the first time. Bernie Bennett reporting.
17: Gene Shalit, the movie critic and arts reporter for the Today Show for over four decades, known for his puffy hair and oversized handlebar mustache, has died at age 100, his family announcing yesterday he passed away peacefully after 100 years of an amazing life. More news at townhall.com. I'm Ron Taylor.
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1: Triple 8-971-SAG. I guess if, unless your name is Hunter Biden. The Democrat Socialist, who's now finishing number two, will be facing L.A. Mayor Karen Bass in the fall. Says she no longer supports defunding the police. Black congressional Democrats in the House are demanding reparations. Will this become an issue in the 2028 presidential campaign? I think it will. Texas Congressman Wesley Hunt calls out Jasmine Crockett for her remarks about what Charlie Clark said about DEI. All of this hour, if we can get it in, plus your calls. But first, as to the trial of Carmelo Anthony, the Texas teen convicted of murdering another 17-year-old at the time, Eric Metcalf. You know the facts. Austin Metcalf, what did I say? Eric Metcalf was a football player, okay. Austin Metcalf. This is in Frisco, Texas. High school track meet. Each team has its own tent. Carmelo Anthony goes into the tent of a opposing team. They tell him to leave. He won't leave. They tell him to leave. He won't leave. Say something to the effect of make me and see what happens. Unclear exactly who put hands on whom, but apparently there was some shoving or a shove. Carmelo Anthony whips out a knife and stabs Metcalf in the heart and kills him. Trial. By the way, during the trial, neither the prosecution nor the defense suggested either side was motivated by race. And it turns out that there were no blacks on the jury. That does not mean, however, it was an all-white jury. Depending upon the article you read, there were at least three Asian Americans, one Hispanic, and one person who was Middle Eastern. I heard somebody else say that there were two Hispanics, two Asian Americans, one Middle Easterner. It is clear that there were seven whites, but the other five were, quote, people of color, or somebody who's perceived to be a Middle Easterner. But that does not stop Don Lemon from making the following assertion, number 38.
3: Well, they're saying that they struck the three black jurors. I have two attorneys coming up that are going to talk about that. But yeah, it was an all-white jury. And again, death is tragic, as you said.
1: Okay, sure. Okay, that's it. An all-white jury. False. What do you call the five non-whites? Potted plants? Racist? There is a podcast called Gin and Juice, hosted by somebody named Melissa Fredericks, wife of a comedian. And they talk about the fact that there were three black jurors that were considered, all of whom said, hey, we can't send our brother to jail. There's too many black people in jail. And they point out properly that that will get you kicked off a jury all the time for cause. Number 48.
4: If they say, can you be fair? Don't say, no, I'm not finna put a black man in jail. Don't say that. Okay? Because if that's what you're gonna say, you could have stayed home. You have to go and be like, no, I will hear the evidence. I can be fair. Don't say, I hate white people and I don't care what he did. Don't do that. That's what people were doing in this case. Okay, and then everybody's like in an uproar because there's no black people on the jury when damn near half of the black people who could have been on the jury canceled themselves out. Don't do that. Okay, so don't do that. See, somebody in the comments talking about that's what got me put out. Don't do that. When you go up there, say, no, I have never heard about this case. I can be fair. Say that. Okay, and then mean it. Believe it a little bit. Don't tell them you can't be impartial. You could have stayed home.
22: Because then you're going to be Issa Rae, they say. You're going to be, I'm rooting for everybody black.
4: Yeah.
22: I would have to remember that because I would be in there like, I would almost be too eager. Oh, God.

0: everybody else that be called, they be at the very least acted like they can be fair.
1: Yeah.
0: So don't go in there and act like all of a sudden you have to be the most honest person you've ever been. Listen, don't tell them I said that, but I'm just saying. People get on these juries and be.
1: My sister's name
0: racist.
1: Is I'm not a lawyer.
0: So
1: I think I am the lawyer.
0: No.
1: Between Law and Order and CSI, I grew up on those shows. And now my sister,
0: no.
1: Let me tell you something. I could do your job, to be honest with you.
0: Well, don't go. Stay home. Please. You're ruining the points. Y'all are ruining the points.
1: Ma'am,
0: then
1: dismiss,
0: people on
1: go home.
0: The people on this case were doing that, and you see where we got.
1: Don't do it.
2: Now, they're not law professors. But this guy is. His name is Paul Butler. He's a Georgetown law professor. And years ago, he wrote a piece and said that increasingly lawyers and judges perceive that some black jurors vote to acquit blacks for racial reasons, sometimes expressed as a juror's desire not to send another black man to jail. Then he goes on to say, this is a good idea. Too many blacks are in jail. He literally said that, teaches law at Georgetown. Quote, the black community is better off when some non-violent lawbreakers remain in the community rather than go to prison. And he says it's okay for black jurors to engage in a benefit-cost analysis. Quote, criminal conduct among African Americans is often a predictable reaction to oppression. So you hit somebody in the back of the head at an ATM is a predictable reaction to oppression. Quote, criminal conduct among African Americans is often a predictable reaction to oppression. Sometimes black crime is a symptom of internalized white supremacy. Other times it is a reasonable response to the racial and economic subordination every African American faces every day. Except for Larry Elder. I added that part. Punishing black people who continues for the fruits of racism is wrong. He then says, let's assume that there is a black defendant who, the evidence suggests, is guilty of the crime with which he has been charged, and a black juror who thinks that there are too many black men in prison. The black juror has two choices. She can vote for conviction, thus sending another black man to prison and implicitly allowing her presence to support public confidence in the system that put him there, or she can vote not guilty, thereby acquitting the defendant or at least causing a mistrial. In a sense, the black juror engages in an act of civil disobedience, except that her choice is better than civil disobedience because it is lawful. Is a black juror's race-conscious act moral? Absolutely. It would be farcical for her to be the sole colorblind actor in the criminal process, especially when it is her blackness that advertises the system's fairness. At this point, every African American should ask herself whether the operation of the criminal law in the U.S. advances the interests of black people. If it does not, the doctrine of jury nullification affords black jurors, he calls them African American jurors, the opportunity to control the authority of the law over some African-American criminal defendants. In essence, black people can opt out of American criminal law. Now, he said in cases like murder or rape or assault, juries should consider the case on the evidence. But for other crimes such as theft or perjury or drugs, nonviolent, so-called victimless crimes, there should be a presumption in favor of jury nullification, of not sending another black person to jail, he writes. This is a law professor. Now, here's something that should make you angry. 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
1: 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I am Larry Elder. We are Salem News Channel. This just in, Gene Shalit, the longtime movie critic of Today Show, dead at the age of 100, 3 months after his 100th birthday. Man got every bit of juice out of that lemon, didn't he? Now, getting back to the Carmelo Anthony trial, both D.L. Hughley and Don Lemon suggested that the jury was all white, number 37.
2: Well, they're saying that they...
3: Listen, if you're asking me, I don't think that all white people should be able to do anything in secret at all. I don't think they should have... I don't think they should be able to wear have drapes or curtains. Everything should be clear. Because any time... let me tell you something. When it's all white people in secret, it's bad for everybody. I think that striking those juries... Those jurists that were black was for a reason.
1: Anytime all white people do anything in secret, it's bad. Isn't it interesting? White liberals are just as bad as white conservatives. Is that what he just now basically said? All white people in general? There's a word for that. I can't find the word. I'm looking for the word. I found the word. Racist. Carmelo Anthony's father says, you know what their mistake was? They used a white attorney. Number 32.
4: Have you all struggled with guilt, you know, asking yourselves, is there anything differently? I know, Kayla, you said you wish you had gone to that track meet, you know, but as a trial has played out, is there anything that you both wish you could have done differently?
5: I wish I would have been rebellious and just do what I...
4: Or listening to advice that you thought was...
5: Yeah, I was told, don't talk to this person. Don't talk to this person. I feel like it was just a setup now. Mm-hmm. Like I said, they told us, go get... I'm a white attorney. Every black person I went to, a white attorney. No white attorney, they set them up, pushed them. Hey, here you go.
1: I was told, use a white attorney. Here you go. Is that what O.J. Simpson did? Oh, wait a minute. This is a rapper named Willie D of the Ghetto Boys. I'm sure you have that on your playlist. Number 33.
6: The whole town wanted Carmelo Anthony to go down. The whole white town wanted Carmelo Anthony to go down. It's just like Attorney Dennis Sperling said in an earlier episode that aired here on Willie D Live today, is that these people all know each other. They go to church together. They hang out together. They attend the same university schools. They at the same cookouts. They oftentimes a family. They know each other, and they don't want to be the one to let the black guy off the hook for killing the white boy. They don't want to let the black boy off the hook for killing the white boy.
1: Well, as mentioned, there were 5 non-whites on the jury. I guess they also didn't want the community to know that they let off this black boy. I've checked. The National Black Lives Matter organization has not said one word about this trial, not one word about the conviction of Carmelo Anthony. Black Lives Matter National? Cat got your tongue? Barack Obama, who famously said, if I had a son, he looked like Trayvon, has not said a word. Al Sharpton, who was in the streets of Ferguson, before one word of testimony was taken, yelling, no justice, no peace, has not said one word. Eric Holder, who said that blacks are mistreated by the criminal justice system because of pernicious racism, his term, not mine, has not said one word. Kamala Harris, who egged on people in the streets in the summer of 2020 after the death of George Floyd, has not said one word. Why? I'll tell you why. Because the facts are clear. By the way, even at least one of the defense's own witnesses turned against him and said, yeah, you know, you're right. He shouldn't have reacted the way he did. I mean, when your own witness says something like that on the stand, it is devastating. And Carmelo Anthony did not take the stand in his own defense, which is his right. But you have all these people willing to pick up the race card at the drop of a hat, not saying a word, not even saying a comment about the jury not having any blacks on it, nothing. What does that tell you? Now, they didn't say that the jury reached a just verdict. They didn't say, calm down, let's get the next one. And you know why? They don't want to get on the wrong side of Jasmine Crockett, who's made this whole thing racial, who suggested that they intended to convict a black man no matter what the evidence was. Which brings us to reparations. Throughout his career, Barack Obama has opposed reparations. Gave an extended interview at the end of his second term. Was talking to Ta-Nehisi Coates, who'd written a big essay that got people talking about reparations. And he said something to the effect, I'm paraphrasing, well, you know, you can make a theoretical case for it, but it would be too divisive, not practical. Now there is a chorus of congressional Democrats in the House demanding reparations, from Al Green to Jasmine Crockett to a bunch of other ones, to put out a big statement. Has Obama said a word? No. And he won't. You know why? The man does not want to get canceled. He is very popular among blacks, has a very high rating. And if he starts saying things dismissive of reparations, he loses stature, he loses popularity, he runs the risk of being considered to be old and irrelevant. So he hasn't said a word. Al Green demanding reparations, Democrat activists demanding reparations, suggesting black people should withhold their votes if the politicians don't support reparations. It's going to be an issue in the presidential. 888-971-SAGE. That walked out on me.
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14: But we are here, and so we must work towards repair. This means reparative justice, like advancing H.R. 40 to develop reparations proposals. And as the lead House sponsor, I commit to advancing this bill alongside my movement siblings in the broader work for repair, truth, and healing. But let me be clear. This is not a movement or an appeal for benevolence or charity. This is a movement to demand redress, to right wrongs, to compensate for the harm and loss that we have experienced.
1: 888-971-SAGE, 888-971-7243. I am Larry Elder. We are a Salem News Channel. That is Ayanna Pressley, one of the squad members. And this is Summer Lee, a House member from Pennsylvania, number 59.
15: They are playing psychological warfare with us. They are hell-bent on beating us down to our face and then telling us that, you know, we're the ones who are crazy. And we have to fight back against this. So, you know what? I have just not engaged in that topic of them trying to give, like, insurrectionists some dollars, because we got to control the things that we can control. And they want Black folks to feel like they're poking, like that they're knocking the wind out of us, right? That's what they need us to feel that way. Because if we feel empowered, if we feel like we have any, even a tiny bit of momentum,
1: yeah,
15: then they know that we have enough power to do damage. positive damage, good trouble damage or whatever.
16: Good trouble. That's it.
15: Good trouble. But yeah, it's absurd. And that's what they do. Because again, they're trying to disenfranchise you. Because if you believe that you're never going to get reparations from your, this system, then you tap out. And you don't just tap out of the conversation. You tap out of the system. You don't want to vote anymore. You don't participate anymore. And they know that that's how they don't just control Congress. That's how they can get your school boards, your board of supervisors. They want us that far out of the system. So right now, we fight for reparations because it's owed us. It is owed us. So we're not going to back down on that one way or another. I'm not shocked that my colleagues are not on it, that Democratic colleagues aren't on it. Again, there is a level of comfort in this building that sustains people. And I know that the people who don't want reparations back a lot of my colleagues, Democrat and otherwise. So no, I'm not shocked, but it is why we have to keep people on the outside encouraged.
1: Explain to me how somebody who was never a slave owner owes something to somebody who was never a slave. Here is Al Green, the Cane Man, number 34.
17: But there could be no reconciliation without reparative justice.
15: Right. Yeah.
17: And there could be no reparations without reparative justice. And to have reparative justice, you've got to have the thing that we call what?
15: Truth.
17: No, the money.
15: Money.
17: You got to have
15: reparative
17: the money.
15: Compensation.
17: Yes.
15: Reparative compensation.
17: You got to have reparations. You got to have money. Look. If money can solve the problems for everybody else, it can solve some of our problems.
15: Right.
17: And anybody who doesn't want the reparations, it's okay with me. I will take your portion. Thank you. Thank you very much.
1: About the money. Will there be any offset for all the social programs that blacks have benefited from? When Lyndon Johnson pushed his Great Society program, he talked about how it would benefit blacks. It'd be any offset for the hundreds of thousands of Americans who lost their lives fighting to end slavery and civil war? What about all the people that came to the country well after slavery? Michael Medved said that only about 5% of white Americans have any sort of generational connection to slavery. And they were Democrats. This is an activist named Brittany Packett Cunningham, number 35.
18: We were built, in the words of our president, Reverend Dr. Starsky Wilson, to be the national child advocate that works right at that crossroads, where the future of a child meets the history of a people. So when you ask why CDF is standing here at this microphone demanding reparations now, that is why. This is who we are.
1: Black Americans built the wealth of this nation? Really? Number 36?
18: And I'm here this morning because you cannot talk about dignity, hope, and joy for black children in America without telling the truth about what was taken from them, from their parents, from their grandparents, from 400 years of mothers and fathers and aunties and uncles who built the wealth of this nation and were never allowed to hold a single dime of it. So let's tell the truth. We do not have a money problem in America. Marion Wright Edelman said that, and she was absolute.
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0: Behold the black face of white supremacy. 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
1: 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I'm flummoxed. I'm perplexed. I'm befuddled. Black people are supposed to get reparations, but this podcaster, whose name is Larry Reed, is calling for a mass exodus of blacks following the Carmelo Anthony verdict. Do they want to wait for the reparation before we leave, or exactly how's that going to work? Number 31.
2: And I want you to begin to think about this America and the white people problem that we have. I'm going to make a statement. We know that Martin Luther King, the beginning of his work, was all about integration. We do know that later on that did change. Integration has had great benefits. I think now, unless you must stay in America, unless you are supposed to be in the USA. Otherwise, if you're black Integration has had great benefits. I'm telling you, and I'm saying this as a collective, let's drain this place of its benefits and make our mass exodus and go home and build.
1: Okay, okay. So unless you must remain in America, let's make our mass exodus and go home and build. I don't know about this guy, but I was born in Los Angeles. I was born in General Hospital. Go home. Most blacks in America have never been to Africa. I dare say many have no desire to go to Africa. I know a lot of blacks have been to Paris, London. I know a lot of blacks have been to Jamaica. But a lot of blacks I know have never been to Africa. South Africa, Nigeria, Uganda, Zimbabwe. And I don't think most blacks that I know of have second homes there. So when he says go home, I'm not quite sure. Can you pick it up from there?
2: I repeat, integration has had great benefits, black people.
1: Mm-hmm. But
2: for some of us.
1: Some of us. Not all of us.
2: Let's drain this place of its benefits and make our mass exodus and go home and build. See, civil rights did not make white people that are infected with whiteness stop being racist.
1: Hold on. Did not make white people who are infected with whiteness. How can you be white and not be infected with white? I don't know. Maybe I'm just reading too much into it. Continue.
2: They still raised racist children that run this country to this day. The Civil Rights Act just made social discrimination federally illegal in key areas of American life.
1: So in other words, white people were racist, are racist, and will remain racist. And not just mega white people, but white people in general. And you wonder why some prosecutors don't want black people on the jury. Just saying. Continue.
2: Voting and such. It changed what was lawful, what was punishable, and what rights black Americans could legally demand and defend. That's it. And now, those rights at the federal level, there's an attempt to roll them back. Integration has had great benefits. Let's drain this place of its benefits.
1: Okay, I have a headache. Attempting now to roll them back. I guess he's referring to things like the Supreme Court ruling with Clarence Thomas voting in the majority that you shouldn't use race to create majority black districts. I assume he's talking about Donald Trump and his, quote, assault, close quote, on DEI, race-based preferences, which are illegal. Wesley Hunt responded to Jasmine Crockett's remark about Charlie Kirk, saying, when Charlie Kirk said, if I see a black person on an airplane, a pilot, I got a concern. Here's what he said, number 52.
3: I had a previous colleague that talked about, you know, seeing a black pilot and what that would mean to Charlie Kirk's comments. And funny, black pilot here, by the way. I actually went to flight school, West Point graduate, learned how to fly the Apache helicopter, went to flight school in 2005. You see, there was no DEI. We just simply competed with everyone else, and I was selected, fought in combat, went on to fly 55 combat air missions, and nobody gave a damn what I looked like because I got there on merit. What DEI does is it lowers standards based on race and based on gender.
1: So, are you suggesting, Congressman Wesley Hunt, that maybe, just maybe, black people can measure up, that standards need not be lowered for black people to achieve? Say it ain't so. America has never been less racist. I've never seen a greater number of congressional black members pulling out the race card the way they're doing right now. It's as if Obama never got elected, let alone reelected. 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

0: 888-971, S-A-G-E, 888-971-7243. I am Larry Elder. We are Salem News Channel. As I discuss this in my documentary, Uncle Tom Won, 1940, 87% of blacks lived under the federally defined level of poverty. 20 years later, by 1960, that number had fallen to 47. 40-point drop. Greatest period of economic expansion for black Americans in American history. No affirmative action, no civil rights bill of 1964. Why? Because it was rare for a black child to enter the world without a father in the home married to the mother. An embrace of education, an embrace of American values, even if those values were not being administered fairly to black people, a belief in Judeo-Christian values. Now, fast forward, you have Black Lives Matter. They attack the nuclear intact family on their website. They were founded by trained Marxists. Karl Marx was an atheist who said he wanted to dethrone God. And, of course, they're not patriotic. They don't believe in American values. So the qualities that allow black people to make that kind of progress before the Civil Rights Act is now under attack by these yahoos in Congress. And what are people like Pete Buttigieg and Gavin Newsom and Pritzker going to do, all of whom are very likely going to run for president, when it becomes obvious that black voters want reparations, particularly in states like South Carolina, one of the early primary states? They're going to have to embrace reparations, and that's a bad move politically. 80% of blacks support reparations. About that same percentage of whites oppose them. Here is the kind of rhetoric you're going to be hearing from people like Pete Buttigieg, number 41.
1: We have to deal with a Supreme Court that is now a rogue Supreme Court. To see them eviscerate the Voting Rights Act is to see them reverse some of the most important progress this country ever made.
0: Okay. To see them eviscerate the Voting Rights Act. All they said was the Voting Rights Act was designed to make sure no poll taxes, no literacy tests, no grandfather clauses. It was not designed to use race to engineer majority black districts. You're also suggesting that only black people should be the politicians for districts where the majority of them are black. By that logic, how in the world can you support and justify a Barack Obama becoming president when blacks are just 13% of the population? It's insulting. It's bigoted. It's racist. But you see how pandering he is. So he's going to have to embrace reparations or figure out some sort of way around it, as will all these politicians if Kamala Harris runs. It's going to be entertaining. See you on Monday.
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2: Breaking news at Town Hall. I'm Bob Agnew in Washington. Homeland Security Secretary Mark Wayne Mullen says the administration has located a lot of unaccompanied migrant children who were previously unaccounted for during the Biden administration.
3: We found 146,000 kids so far. 146,000 kids.
4: That's the head of Homeland Security, Mark Wayne Mullen, who estimates about 450,000 children went missing during the 4 years our southern border was wide open during the Biden-Harris administration under the direction of then Homeland Chief Alejandro Mayorkas. Mullen telling reporters it's believed some of these kids were sexually assaulted.
3: Some of these kids claim that they were raped 600 to 700 times.
4: Laura Winters reporting.
2: President Trump announced on Friday the U.S. military has killed the alleged leader of the Venezuela-based gang Tren de Aragua. More on that from Ron Taylor.
5: The president said on Truth Social that U.S. Southern Command carried out a swift and lethal kinetic strike to successfully execute Hector Rutherford Guerrero Flores, also known as Nino Guerrero. The president said the mission was closely coordinated with the Venezuelan government, highlighting the U.S.'s shifting relationship with Venezuela since its former leader was removed in an American military operation earlier this year. Defense Secretary Pete Hegseth said on X, the strike took place earlier this week on a Tren de Aragua compound in Venezuela. Ron Taylor reporting.
2: Despite high inflation, conservatives say that President Trump's policies are holding the line despite all kinds of global pressures. Here's a report from Bill Alexander.
6: The consumer price index rose 4.2% in May, driven largely by higher energy costs tied to the war with Iran. Conservatives argue that despite those external pressures, inflation under President Trump remains significantly lower than in the early Biden years. They say pro-growth policies are helping offset rising gas prices, while calling for further action to bring inflation back under control. I'm Bill Alexander.
2: More of these stories at townhall.com.
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2: AI giant Anthropic said on Friday it's taken its latest artificial intelligence models, Fable 5 and Mythos 5, offline to comply with a directive from the Trump administration to prevent their being used by foreign nationals.
8: The export controls mark the U.S. government's most significant steps to date to restrict access to the most advanced AI models. Anthropic released Fable widely this week. That model is a limited version of the even more advanced Mythos, to which the company has tightly limited access due to cybersecurity fears. In a statement, Anthropic said it disagrees with the government's handling of the matter, saying it received the directive from the U.S. government Friday afternoon, and it did not specify the national security concerns. Bernie Bennett, Washington.
2: The administration is warning more than 500 hospitals to disclose basic cost information. It says hidden pricing is driving up the cost for American families. You'll find breaking news and analysis at townhall.com. Elon Musk has become the world's first ever trillionaire after his SpaceX IPO skyrocketed to a higher closing value on Wall Street. Musk marked the opening of trading on NASDAQ, where the company's shares are now listed.
9: Hard to believe that a little company that started in a warehouse in El Segundo is now going public for the with the largest IPO that ever. And let me tell you, if people had told me this was going to happen, I was like, man, you must be smoking some really good crack, because I think this company's going to fail.
2: Musk said the company needed the infusion of cash by going public to fund ambitious projects, including an eventual colony on Mars. More of these stories at townhall.com.
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4: Some of these kids were sexually assaulted.
3: Some of these kids claim that they were raped 600 to 700 times.
4: Laura Winters reporting.
5: The president said on Truth Social that U.S. Southern Command carried out a swift and lethal kinetic strike to successfully execute Hector Rutherford Guerrero Flores, also known as Nino Guerrero. The president said the mission was closely coordinated with the Venezuelan government, highlighting the U.S.'s shifting relationship with Venezuela since its former leader was removed in an American military operation earlier this year. Defense Secretary Pete Hegseth said on X, the strike took place earlier this week on a Trendaragua compound in Venezuela. Ron Taylor reporting.
6: The consumer price index rose 4.2% in May, driven largely by higher energy costs tied to the war with Iran. Conservatives argue that despite those external pressures, inflation under President Trump remains significantly lower than in the early Biden years. They say pro-growth policies are helping offset rising gas prices, while calling for further action to bring inflation back under control. I'm Bill Alexander.

0: With SRN News, I'm Bob Agnew in Washington. Republicans on Capitol Hill say they're fighting for election integrity. Tennessee Republican Senator Marsha Blackburn says she's proposing a new bill similar to the Save America Act that would incentivize states to compare their voter rolls to Homeland Security data with the goal of eliminating those in the country illegally.
1: Checking 26 states check those voter rolls against that system, and they remove people that are not allowed to vote. We want every state to do that.
0: Senator Blackburn interviewed this week by the Salem Radio Network. Police are investigating that shooting yesterday that left one person dead and 10 seriously injured in Midland, Texas. Mayor Lori Blong.
2: I would really ask Midlanders to pray for the families of those who've been impacted, for the victims themselves, for the family of the one who is a confirmed deceased.
0: New details about those deadly Southern California wildfires fueling new debate, with conservatives arguing the narrative around that disaster is flawed.
3: Conservative commentators say the fires that killed more than a dozen people and destroyed thousands of homes in Malibu and Pacific Palisades were not simply a natural disaster tied to so-called climate change. Instead, they point to a federal case in Los Angeles involving a suspect.
0: That is Ron Taylor reporting. Stocks rose after oil prices eased and SpaceX soared.
4: Stocks rose on Wall Street as crude oil prices fell again. SpaceX soared on its first day of trading. The S&P 500 rose 0.5% Friday. The Dow added 353 points. That's about 0.7%. The NASDAQ Composite gained 0.3%. Stocks got some help from a 3.4% drop in the price of Brent crude. SpaceX jumped 19.2%. That marked the biggest IPO on record and made Elon Musk the world's first trillionaire.
0: That is Seth Sutel reporting, and this is SRN News. Delta Airlines continues to take a woke approach, as Michael Harrington explains.
5: Polls indicate that the LGBT agenda is not so popular anymore, and most corporations are heeding the signals, reducing their support for the most radical parts of the gay offensive. But not Delta. On X, the account Libs of TikTok has published job postings from the airline. They refer to birthing parents and non-birthing parents instead of mothers and fathers. Meanwhile, many corporations have eliminated or muted their Gay Pride Month celebrations. Michael Harrington reporting.
0: One Major League Baseball team is going all in on the LGBT agenda. The Los Angeles Dodgers have unveiled a permanent display honoring former players Glenn Burke and Billy Bean, who were the first two Major League players to say they were homosexuals. A ceremony was held on the team's 13th annual Pride Night this month, just hours before the Dodgers hosted the Los Angeles Angels. This is SRN News. A push for more transparency when it comes to health care pricing. Here's correspondent Bill Alexander.
6: The Trump administration is warning more than 500 hospitals to disclose basic cost information, saying hidden pricing drives up costs for American families. Hospitals that fail to comply could face penalties up to $2 million a year. Officials say stronger enforcement will help patients shop for care and curb runaway health care spending ahead of the midterms. I'm Bill Alexander.
0: Ford is recalling more than 250,000 vehicles, ones that had been incorrectly repaired under a previous recall. So this is the second time around. That recall had been meant to fix a problem that causes the engine to stall while driving. The recall includes more than 250,000 Ford Focus cars, model years 2012 through 2018. Ford said the canister purge valve, whatever that is, may malfunction, causing the engine to stall unexpectedly. More on these stories at SRNnews.com.

0: With SRN News, I'm Bob Agnew in Washington. Republicans on Capitol Hill say they're fighting for election integrity. Tennessee Republican Senator Marsha Blackburn says she's proposing a new bill similar to the Save America Act that would incentivize states to compare their voter rolls to Homeland Security data with the goal of eliminating those in the country illegally.
1: Checking 26 states check those voter rolls against that system, and they remove people that are not allowed to vote. We want every state to do that.
0: Senator Blackburn interviewed this week by the Salem Radio Network. Police are investigating that shooting yesterday that left one person dead and 10 seriously injured in Midland, Texas. Mayor Lori Blong.
2: I would really ask Midlanders to pray for the families of those who've been impacted, for the victims themselves, for the family of the one who is a confirmed deceased.
0: New details about those deadly Southern California wildfires fueling new debate, with conservatives arguing the narrative around that disaster is flawed.
3: Conservative commentators say the fires that killed more than a dozen people and destroyed thousands of homes in Malibu and Pacific Palisades were not simply a natural disaster tied to so-called climate change. Instead, they point to a federal case in Los Angeles involving a suspect.
0: That is Ron Taylor reporting. Stocks rose after oil prices eased and SpaceX soared.
4: Stocks rose on Wall Street as crude oil prices fell again. SpaceX soared on its first day of trading. The S&P 500 rose 0.5% Friday. The Dow added 353 points. That's about 0.7%. The NASDAQ Composite gained 0.3%. Stocks got some help from a 3.4% drop in the price of Brent crude. SpaceX jumped 19.2%. That marked the biggest IPO on record and made Elon Musk the world's first trillionaire.
0: That is Seth Sutel reporting, and this is SRN News. Delta Airlines continues to take a woke approach, as Michael Harrington explains.
5: Polls indicate that the LGBT agenda is not so popular anymore, and most corporations are heeding the signals, reducing their support for the most radical parts of the gay offensive. But not Delta. On X, the account Libs of TikTok has published job postings from the airline. They refer to birthing parents and non-birthing parents instead of mothers and fathers. Meanwhile, many corporations have eliminated or muted their Gay Pride Month celebrations. Michael Harrington reporting.
0: One Major League Baseball team is going all in on the LGBT agenda. The Los Angeles Dodgers have unveiled a permanent display honoring former players Glenn Burke and Billy Bean, who were the first two Major League players to say they were homosexuals. A ceremony was held on the team's 13th annual Pride Night this month, just hours before the Dodgers hosted the Los Angeles Angels. This is SRN News. A push for more transparency when it comes to health care pricing. Here's correspondent Bill Alexander.
6: The Trump administration is warning more than 500 hospitals to disclose basic cost information, saying hidden pricing drives up costs for American families. Hospitals that fail to comply could face penalties up to $2 million a year. Officials say stronger enforcement will help patients shop for care and curb runaway health care spending ahead of the midterms. I'm Bill Alexander.
0: Ford is recalling more than 250,000 vehicles, ones that had been incorrectly repaired under a previous recall. So this is the second time around that recall had been meant to fix a problem that causes the engine to stall while driving. The recall includes more than 250,000 Ford Focus cars, model years 2012 through 2018.
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0: Breaking news at Town Hall. I'm Bob Agnew in Washington. Republicans on Capitol Hill say they're fighting for election integrity. That includes Tennessee Senator Marsha Blackburn proposing a new bill that would have states to compare their voter rolls to data from Homeland Security.
1: Checking 26 states check those voter rolls against that system, and they remove people that are not allowed to vote.
0: And Blackburn says a goal of her bill is eliminating people who are in the country illegal and simply not eligible to vote. She spoke this week with the Salem Radio Network. Police investigating a shooting spree that left one person dead and 10 injured in Midland, Texas.
2: I would really ask Midlanders to pray for the families of those who've been impacted, for the victims themselves, for the family of the one who is a confirmed deceased.
0: That's Midland Mayor Lori Blong. She says she's thankful for police stopping the gunman. New details about those deadly Southern California wildfires fueling some new debate.
3: Conservative commentators say the fires that killed more than a dozen people and destroyed thousands of homes in Malibu and Pacific Palisades were not simply a natural disaster tied to so-called climate change. Instead, they point to a federal case in Los Angeles involving a suspect accused of deliberately setting the blaze.
0: That is correspondent Ron Taylor. Stocks rose after oil prices eased and SpaceX stocks soared.
4: Stocks rose on Wall Street as crude oil prices fell again. SpaceX soared on its first day of trading. The S&P 500 rose 0.5% Friday. The Dow added 353 points. That's about 0.7%. The NASDAQ Composite gained 0.3%. Stocks got some help from a 3.4% drop in the price of Brent crude. SpaceX jumped 19.2%. That marked the biggest IPO on record and made Elon Musk the world's first trillionaire. Seth Sutel, New York.
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0: A push for transparency in healthcare pricing. Here's correspondent Bill Alexander.
6: The Trump administration is warning more than 500 hospitals to disclose basic cost information, saying hidden pricing drives up costs for American families. Hospitals that fail to comply could face penalties up to $2 million a year. Officials say stronger enforcement will help patients shop for care and curb runaway healthcare spending ahead of the midterms. I'm Bill Alexander.
0: Ford is recalling more than 250,000 vehicles that were incorrectly repaired under a previous recall. That one had been meant to fix a problem that caused the engine to stall while driving. The recall includes more than 250,000 Ford Focus. Ford said the canister purge valve in those vehicles may malfunction, causing the engine to stall unexpectedly while driving. Needless to say, that increases the risk of a possible crash or injury. You'll find breaking news and analysis at townhall.com. A federal judge has apologized after receiving a private reprimand for misconduct.
11: A federal judge who was disciplined after an investigation found that she had sex with a police officer in her chambers wrote a letter to a former law clerk apologizing for her, quote, harmful, offensive, and unprofessional behavior. An investigation found that U.S. District Judge Eleanor Ross had sex in the courthouse with a high-ranking uniformed police officer within earshot of staff, attended a partisan event, and initially lied about it when confronted. Ross wrote in her letter that her actions were patently wrong and there is no excuse. I'm Lisa Dwyer.
0: AI giant Anthropic says it's taken its latest artificial intelligence models, Fable 5 and Mythos 5, offline to comply with a directive from the Trump administration to prevent their use by foreign nationals. More of these stories at townhall.com.
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15: If you like guns, and even if you don't, you're in the right place. Get ready for the original national talk show about guns, shooting, and the Second Amendment. What's the best gun for personal protection? Why own an AR-15? Tom knows. New guns, politics, and shooting tips. All coming your way right now. Tom Gresham's your host, and you can call him at Tom Talk Gun. Now, here's Tom.

0: He was the first, and he's still the best. For 30 years, Tom Gresham has been your trusted source on all things ballistic. 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Now, here's Tom.
1: All right, it's time for Gun Talk. I'm Tom Gresham, your host. It's another week of fun and frivolity, talk about guns and things that go bang, and a lot of things going on, and you'll have a chance to give us a call. If you got a gun or an experience at the range, or maybe you did a hunt you want to talk about, you can call me at Tom Talk Gun. That's the number, easy enough to remember. Now, of course, we like to talk about the Second Amendment and gun rights and everything else, but we also like to talk about guns and ammo and cool stuff. Well, something just happened a couple of days ago that's one of the more exciting things I've seen in 50-plus years of doing this. Joining me right now to talk about that is Josh Vickers from Federal Cartridge. Josh, you guys just made this massive announcement. I mean, you had something out like a year ago with the 7 Backcountry, but holy cow, you want to explain what just happened?
2: On Friday, we launched 6.5 Creedmoor Plus Peak. And, you know, what that is in a nutshell is we're taking standard 6.5 Creedmoor dimensional cases and applying our Peak alloy technology to it. So really, in a nutshell, what we're doing is giving the 6.5 Creedmoor some jet fuel.
1: All right, so the Peak alloy technology, it's a different kind of material to make the rifle cartridge case. And you did that with the Backcountry. We all said, okay, well, you've done this at a separate cartridge to keep anybody from putting that in their rifles. Well, evidently, we were not correct on that, because this is an actual real 6.5 Creedmoor cartridge. You can put it in your existing 6.5 Creedmoor rifle, and yet it's generating somewhere around 80,000 PSI as opposed to the 65,000 standard. How can you do that? How can we put that in our gun and not blow it up?
2: Yeah, right. And that's a common question we get. So yeah, utilizing the strength of that Peak alloy case technology, you know, what that ultimately does is it makes your case, or the case, the Peak alloy case, kind of the pressure vessel. So it kind of takes the forces away from the rifle per se by, you know, the strength of the case.
1: Okay, so I mean, I really can take this and put it in my existing 6.5 Creedmoor and shoot it and get, we're not talking about just a little bit more velocity. We're talking about a substantial increase in velocity. In fact, it actually leapfrogs the 6.5 PRC. You're getting velocities out of a Creedmoor that are faster than out of a standard PRC.
2: Yeah. And, you know, and that's, you know, again, that goes back to the beauty of the Peak alloy case technology and allowing us to run to those higher pressures. You know, what we're saying, you know, and on average, what you'll see on our packaging is 300 feet per second faster for a like bullet, you know, going from Peak alloy from brass case, Creedmoor, and 100 feet faster than 6.5 PRC for the like bullet, say our 130 terminal set.
1: We shot some out of an 18-inch barrel using the 130 grain bullet, and we were getting 3,000 feet per second out of an 18-inch barrel with a Creedmoor, not a PRC, with a Creedmoor. And then, of course, some people are going to want shorter barrels as they go shorter and shorter used in comps. So you basically are going to get full velocity out of a much shorter barrel with this.
2: Correct. You know, and that just goes back, you know, the modern Western hunter, you know, is always looking for a shorter, more compact system. That way they can run suppressors. And so really this is really going to be a sweet, sweet round for those guys that like that 6.5 caliber.
1: I'm thinking about this, you know, obviously this is a technology. It's not a cartridge. So this technology can be applied to any number of cartridges. You essentially are magnumizing standard cartridges. I mean, you've created a 6.5 Magnum in the just out of a regular 6.5 Creedmoor rifle.
2: Yeah, and keeping it a short action.
1: So clearly, the next question is, how about other calibers?
2: Yeah, I mean, we're always thinking about the future and what we're going to do. And, you know, what I can say right now is, you know, we're in full support and fully behind the Peak alloy technology. And we'll be looking to expand here over the years.
1: So if I took that same technology and what you're doing with that, put it into a 30-06, I'm going to have a 300 Magnum or maybe even velocities beyond a 300 Magnum. So people are not going to have to buy necessarily a new rifle to get a Magnum.
2: like I said, that just goes back to the beauty of the Peak alloy and what potential it carries, you know, and what it can do for more calibers in the future.
1: Okay, so I can see that there's not a problem in a bolt gun, but as I'm thinking about semi-autos, how does this affect the bolt velocity?
2: So right now, you know, we've been working through all the gas guns out there. You know, ultimately, you're going to have to check with your firearm manufacturer, and that's what we're going to say about all of this in general. Is you can always reference our website as well for, you know, the updated list of gun companies that have adopted this and that we've worked with. And so that's a good starting point as far as that goes. But what I can say from our testing here is that we've been on par and doing well with it in short barrel or in gas guns.
1: In gas guns, they're working okay. What's the cost of the ammo? I mean, is it going to be considerably more expensive than, you know, regular ammo?
2: Nope, it won't be. Actually, it's going to be priced in lines, you know, I would say somewhere right now in between, you know, 6.5 Creedmoor and 6.5 PRC. So, you know, it's going to depend on where you purchase it, but it'll

0: The 6.5 Creedmoor, and I'm just going to throw out, normally call it 2,700 feet per second. Now we're at 3,000. And you start applying that technology across the board, why would anybody want standard ammunition that is 300 feet per second slower?
1: Yeah, I mean, I would say, you know, there'll still be a place for it. And I actually think, you know, it makes it more universal because not everybody's going to want super high performance. And say your traditional, you know, 6.5 Creedmoor terminal ascent or power shock or whatever your favorite load is, shoots fine and gets the job done for you, then I would say that customer doesn't necessarily need the souped up advantage. But like, you know, as you're probably well aware, the Western Hunter and the guys, you know, stretching it out that want a little bit more kinetic energy and a flatter shooting gun, this is it. So I think, you know, really you can look at this as making the 6.5 Creedmoor more universal as a whole.
0: Yeah, I want to hear you tell a guy that, yeah, you can get a 400 horsepower truck or a 300 horsepower truck for the same price. Yeah, there's a real reason you want the 300. I don't think so.
1: I doubt.
0: I know. Can you apply this technology to handgun cartridges?
1: Right now, that's not something currently that I don't think we're working on. But I wouldn't, you know, you never know what might happen in the future.
0: Yeah, I'm thinking about a 9mm Magnum. I mean, there's just all sorts of things that come to mind. All right, we ought to spin around to, like, several days ago, Federal just signed an agreement with the United States Army to basically license or use this technology for cartridges used in the Army. You want to talk about that and what the possibilities may be?
1: Yeah, I mean, you know, that was a huge win for us, and we're super excited. And I think, you know, ultimately what that shows is, you know, what this technology is capable of and how much, you know, we're investing into it for the future. I know that was, you know, some of the big hurdles with the 7 Backcountry is the support. It's new technology. So for the consumer looking at that going, oh, great, they're going to, you know, just fully support that. We're still going to try to support everything. And we're super excited, and we're only looking to expand.
0: As we go forward, I'm just thinking, okay, we can go faster, but the other question is it accurate? How is it testing for you now?
1: Yeah, so far, all of our accuracy that we've shot and what the customer should expect is nothing less than, you know, our normal federal premium standard.
0: So everybody's thinking right now, okay, let's see, more velocity, roughly the same price. When can I get it?
1: Yep, so we'll be shipping August 1st.
0: Just in time for hunting season.
1: Yep, just in time for hunting season. You know, and part of that, you know, customers can look for, you know, we've added some, you know, heavier for caliber type bullets like what you would see in 6.5 PRC. So we'll be offering the 130 grain terminal ascent, 153 grain Sierra tipped Match King, 155 grain Fusion tipped, which is new. Mm-hmm. It is a great product, a 156 Berger Elite Hunter. And then those people looking for a monolithic offering will have a 127 LRX.
0: Wow, that's a heck of a nice lineup. Okay, so it's not out yet. So I want to be one of the first, not the first, I'm sure, to say, okay, that's great. But I want you to bring out some other calibers too, okay?
1: Oh, yep. You're definitely not the first to ask.
0: Is there any chance we would see any other cartridges brought out this year?
1: Likely not for this year, no.
0: Okay, you got to get this thing running first.
1: Yep. We'll get this one going and getting off the ground.
0: All right, so start from the beginning. What is it called?
1: It is called 6.5 Creedmoor Plus Peak.
0: Plus Peak, P-E-A-K, rather than Plus P. I love it.
1: Exactly. Yeah, a little play on words there.
0: Well, this is, I mean, the word game changer is used a lot and usually not applicable. I think in this case, it really is. And I can just see this. Oh, I know what I got to ask you. Any talk about possibly licensing this technology to other ammo companies?
1: Not at this time. You never know what the future might hold, but right now we're keeping this technology tight to the chest.
0: And who can blame you? Yeah, no, truly this is changing a lot of things. And the fact that you can now have a Magnum in your regular rifle, don't have to rebarrel it, don't have to do anything, just put different ammo in it and go out and sight it in, check it out. And the drop tables are going to be different, obviously, because you got different velocity. But man, this is exciting. I cannot believe it. You guys have knocked it out of the park with this one.
1: Yeah, no, we're super excited, and we know that, you know, there's obviously lots and lots of 6.5 Creedmoors out there, so we're looking forward to the customers getting in their hands and getting those, you know, grip and grins. And
0: well, you know what's going to happen? This is also going to cause a lot of people to go out and buy a new 6.5 Creedmoor rifle.

0: That's always a good thing, right? We all need.
1: This is true, right? We need to be selling more guns as well as more ammo.
0: Right.
1: Any excuse for buying a new gun. Josh Vickers, thank you so much. I appreciate your time. Real exciting stuff coming out from Federal. All right, don't go far, people. Gun Talk will be right back.
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Welcome back to Gun Talk. I'm Tom Gresham. Lots to talk about today. And yeah, there's some Second Amendment stories we need to talk about. We'll get to those. And of course, we'll take your calls, your comments, your range reports. If you've been out to the range, doing a little shooting, got a new gun, maybe you got an old gun. I don't care. We'll just give me a call. We'll talk about it. But the big story is the one we just announced. I knew this was coming. I teased it last week. I said, you got to tune in because there's something big coming. And I want to make sure everybody understands at least what I think about this. And that is, I think, and I'm not one to go to hyperbole a lot, but I really do think this technology may be the biggest thing to happen to ammunition since the advent of smokeless powder. Seriously. Smokeless powder gave us a whole lot more velocity. It gave us our modern rifle cartridges. What you have now, and there probably are more questions than are answers right now, but you got Federal introducing the 6.5 Creedmoor in what they call Plus Peak. They're using a different material to make the rifle cases. It's not brass. It's actually a steel alloy. And look, they did this last year. They brought out the 7mm Backcountry. And with that, they were able to go to 80,000 pounds per square inch pressure in the case. Now, your typical rifle cartridge is in the 60 to 62,000, maybe as much as 65,000 PSI. When you can crank that up to 80,000, you get more velocity. Simple as that. More pressure, more velocity. But you also have more pressure on your gun, all things being equal. But in this case, all things are not equal because you're not using a brass case that actually transfers most of that pressure to the rifle chamber. You're using a steel alloy case that contains the pressure. It holds the pressure. And so that's how they are able, let's make sure everybody's understanding this, you don't need a new rifle for this. You can use your existing 6.5 Creedmoor rifle and put this ammunition in it, and it will run 80,000 PSI, and your rifle won't know the difference. That's the important part here. Your rifle won't know the difference in terms of pressure. That's going to give you, depending on the load, somewhere around 300 feet per second more velocity. That's moving from a standard cartridge to a Magnum cartridge. Actually, the 6.5 PRC, which is the Magnum version of the 6.5 Creedmoor, with a larger case, this load in a Creedmoor is 100 feet per second faster than the PRC. You're probably getting right around this 264 Win Mag from way, way back. Pretty crazy what's going on here. And it is completely interchangeable. So if you've got an AR in 6.5 Creedmoor or a bolt gun in 6.5 Creedmoor, you just get this ammo and put it in, and you get more velocity. Now you'll have to sight it in again because it's not the same velocity. Big deal. You can do that. I asked the question when I was doing the interview with Josh, does this basically make other ammo obsolete? And he said, no, not really. And I think he's probably right on that. But it does change things a lot. And I think you'll see many, many other cartridges brought out with this. Oh, yeah, one of the questions we get, and we're going to address this throughout the show today, a lot of questions, is will it burn up my barrel? Will it burn out barrels more quickly? The answer right now is probably not. But you notice I hedged a little bit. There's something else going on here, and we're going to talk about that as we go forward because we've got some other experts coming up. And that is that we have new barrels coming out. There's a lot of technology coming out kind of at the same time or maybe based on this or because of this. I don't know, but it's happening at the same time.
We're going to have new barrels made of different materials. We already have new barrels with different rifling twist rates. And for this one, you got to go way back. And this is coming out of Proof Research. If you go way back, you'll look up, you'll find reference to gain twist rifling. That is the rifling, the rate at which the spin goes in your barrel of the rifling, the cuts in the barrel. It starts out with a slow twist rate and speeds up as it goes down the barrel. So that the bullet, when it enters the barrel, doesn't immediately go from no twist to a 1 in 9 or 1 in 7 twist, a fast twist. That imparts a lot of torque on a bullet, and that causes pressures to spike. Well, Proof Research has something called their PXT barrel rifling, and it's a new version of gain twist, and it starts out with a very slow twist rate and speeds up as the bullet goes down the bore. Well, that reduces the initial spike of pressure. It reduces the torque on the bullet and probably puts less stress on the bullet. It could, conceivably, lead to better accuracy. We don't know yet. A lot of things going on here. But this is pretty exciting stuff. So the question is, are you excited about this? Would you like to have this kind of technology in other cartridges, other calibers? And if so, which ones? And would you be willing to use this 6.5 Creedmoor ammo in your existing 6.5 Creedmoor rifle? Number here is 866-TALK-GUN. I'm Tom Gresham. This is Gun Talk.

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0: It's actually a little bit hard to get my head around the idea that there's a new cartridge out that has magnum velocity and power, and yet you can shoot it in your existing rifle. You don't have to get a new rifle. You don't have to buy a magnum rifle. That's the new Federal 6.5 Creedmoor Plus Peak, using their cartridge case. I have to be careful. I always want to say brass, and it's not, because we call cartridge cases brass. In this case, it's not made of brass. It's made of a steel alloy. And because of a steel alloy, now it's not like a regular steel cartridge case that we know, the old Russian ammo, that kind of stuff. It's not that at all. It seals in the chamber, holds the pressure in, doesn't let the added pressure of the case go out to impact the rifle. This is so weird. I'm just working on this. So you can shoot it in your existing 6.5 Creedmoor, and the rifle doesn't know the difference. It doesn't care. What do you get out of it? You get more velocity. Except that maybe you don't. Think about it this way, because this is what's really going on. Okay, this is what's driving this. We have a move to shorter rifle barrels. People want considerably shorter barrels so they can put suppressors on them. So if you stick a suppressor on it that's, 6 inches long? And if you've got a 24-inch barrel, now you got a 30-inch barrel with a can on it. That is unwieldy, to say the least. But what if you could cut that barrel back from 24 to 16 inches? Well, you can. And you could put suppressor on it. But when you cut 6 inches off the barrel, you lose velocity. We know this. What the Plus Peak cartridge does, it lets you get back that standard velocity with a shorter barrel. And I'm talking about really shorter barrels, like not just 16 inches, but 14 and 12 and 10-inch barrels. Yeah. A 10-inch barrel hunting rifle. Sure, you'd have to SBR it. Big deal. It's a Form 1. Doesn't cost any money anymore. Now you got the super short rifle with a can, and it's handy, and you can hunt with it. Oh, but what else could you do? Oh, gee, you could use that as your self-defense gun. You could have that as your home defense gun. An AR with a 10-inch barrel with a can. But, of course, you didn't want to give up the velocity. Now you don't have to. The military, and we're going to be talking about this in the next hour. The military's been doing a lot with this, and yeah, they didn't stop at 80,000 PSI. They can do experimental stuff. Think 2X on the pressures. Yeah. And think about what you could do with that in some other calibers. So the question is, if somebody said, all right, you got a 708, 7mm08, how'd you like to shoot a 7mm Remington Magnum in your 7mm08 rifle? Well, maybe not all the time, but maybe sometimes. And I guess maybe that's, as I think about this, still trying to put it all together here. You have more versatility. You can shoot standard velocity, or you can shoot plus peak slash magnum velocity, whatever you want to call it. If you stay with the same barrel length, you're going to get a lot more velocity. You can cut your barrel down a good bit and retain the same velocity you had with the longer barrel. Kind of interesting. So, anyway, just thoughts here. As I look at the calendar, switching on here, we're 2 weeks away from Father's Day. And I think we probably ought to not wait until Father's Day. Let's go ahead and start today. And we can tell those stories about our dads and the guns, the range trips, the shooting experiences, the hunting experiences we had with our fathers or grandfathers. I have so many, it's very hard to narrow it down, as you probably can imagine. My dad being a shooting editor of a major gun magazine, we got to play with a lot of guns. I always had guns around the house. I mean, I had hundreds of guns. Every gun that was brought out for a quarter of a century, pretty much, long guns especially, were sent to my dad. They just showed up. And I could go into the closets, multiple closets, and all of them had hundreds of guns in them. And half of them still had the hang tags on them because they hadn't been shot yet. And I could just say, can I take one of these guns? He said, yeah, sure. I mean, by the time I was 15 in Louisiana, I had a full driver's license. And there was a gravel pit not far from us. And I could load up a half dozen or a dozen guns and go by myself at 15. Yeah, we did that. And go shoot stuff. And I did. And so you'll notice sometimes I'll mention, well, yeah, you know, we had that gun. Well, it's not that we purchased and owned all these guns. It's just they went through the house. They were sent, and Dad would write them up or not write them up, but I would have a chance to use them. And then I ended up doing the photography on a lot of them as I was growing up. It was a cool way to grow up and play with stuff. So, you know, the Remington 600s, that goofy-looking rifle, we had several of those, 350 Remington Magnum, 6.5 Rem Mag, which brings us back around to where we're talking today with the 6.5 Creedmoor. The 6.5 Remington Magnum, out of that little short barrel in that Remington 600, it wasn't much of a Magnum, honestly. If you had a 6.5 by 55 Swede with a 22 or 24-inch barrel, you were probably getting about the same velocity, pretty close to it. And now, of course, we could get the Magnum velocities out of the short barrels with this new ammo. Interesting stuff. Hey, let's go grab Al out of Minnesota on line four. Hey, Al, thanks for calling in. What's on your mind?
1: You bet. You know, I was up at the lake the couple weeks ago, and I saw a magazine that I hadn't read, and so I sat on the porch and read it, and it had an article in there, and I don't remember if it was Outdoor Life or Sports Afield or Fur Fishing Game. It was one of them, and it it had an article called The $1 Million Shotgun, and I was wondering if that was your dad.
0: I don't remember an article with that title. Dad was the shooting editor for Sports Afield for 27 years, but I don't remember. I mean, it's very possible because I'm sure I don't remember all of the articles, but I just don't remember that one, so I can't help you with that. What was the gist of it? Was this an actual shotgun that was worth $1 million?
1: No. Well, it was to somebody, and it was somebody had a shotgun that you could not pull the trigger on it unless you were on target. So he'd win all the contests, the guy in the article or in the story. And so it was a fun story to read, and I was just curious if that was the kind of stuff your dad wrote.
0: Well, it was.
1: But it probably was Outdoor Life.
0: Okay, if it was Outdoor Life, it wasn't Dad. I mean, he wrote for Outdoor Life before he wrote for Sports Afield and got on the staff there. And I wrote for Outdoor Life. I was one of the field editors for Outdoor Life for several years. But probably with somebody else. It almost sounds like a tongue-in-cheek fun article. I mean, was it a humor article?
1: Yes.
0: Okay.
1: Yes.
0: Yeah, it sounds like a fun one. I mean, I like it. I love those old magazines, and I kind of miss them, but I swear, I know people keep trying to resurrect or resuscitate some of the old magazines, and Sports Afield is still around, and Diana Rupp is the editor, and she's doing a good job. I worked with Diana back when I was on the staff of Sports Afield. But honestly, there's not much left in the old outdoor magazines, is there?
1: No, they don't have good paper like they used to either.
0: No, and they can't afford it. It's the paper's expensive, and mailing is expensive, and the advertising's not there, and they just get thinner and thinner. I mean, it used to be you would have like 160 pages in a magazine, and now you get 64 pages plus cover, and it's just kind of sad. I look at the American Rifleman, which used to be thick, and now there's not much there. And so Look, it's logical. There are other ways of getting your information now, primarily through the internet, through YouTube channels and different places on the internet. So does anybody really get, I mean, I get a few magazines, outdoor magazines, and I have to, maybe I admit it publicly here, is I don't actually read them. I kind of glance at them and put them aside, and I'm guilty. What I should do, I need to change what I do, because I'm guilty. I throw them away. But what I need to start doing is taking those outdoor magazines and taking them to doctor's offices or places like that, leaving them there so other people can read them.
1: Yeah, I bring a lot of mine to the DAV or the VA, and they put them out. One other quick question.
0: Sure.
1: Yesterday I heard you on the radio, and I was wondering, are you going to change to Saturday?
0: Ah, interesting question. Well, yes and no. We do the show live on Sunday, which is what I'm doing right now. But there are stations that take the recorded version and they run it throughout the week. Some radio stations will run it on Saturday instead of on Sunday. Some of them actually run it on both, on Saturday and Sunday. So if you're hearing the Saturday show, it's actually from the previous Sunday when we did it. It's recorded shows. So you're liable to pick it up. And that kind of goes back to what we were talking about with the magazines. You can now get Gun Talk a lot of different ways. You can get it live on the radio. You can get it recorded on the radio. You can get it as a podcast. You can get it on YouTube. They're just an off. You get off of Facebook. And that's just my radio show. The rest of the stuff we do with Gun Talk, we do videos and all, and they're available all these different ways. It's I miss magazines because I was a magazine editor and writer for many, many years, and I love putting together good magazines. And at the same time, I understand what's going on. Look, I appreciate the call, sir. But, yeah, if you're hearing me on Saturday, it means that the radio station is taking a recorded version. Either they recorded it and pulled it down live and recorded it locally, or there's a way for stations, and we provide this service, for them to tap in and pick up shows that we've done, and then they can run them whenever they want, whenever it's convenient for them. You got to understand that if you're a radio station, you have certain holes in your programming, and you think, okay, well, this would fit well here. You know, we'll put it in after the gardening show or whatever. Sometimes they take it live, or sometimes they can't because they have other obligations. It goes back to 31 years ago when I started this thing. I knew nothing about radio. I'd never been on the radio before. And got conned, probably, talked into it, by Alan Gottlieb over the Second Amendment Foundation. Thank you, Alan. I appreciate that. And I would call these radio stations and say, hey, I got this idea. I got this great radio show, and you need to be running it. I was so green. It did not occur to me for like 6 months. That's how stupid I was. Of calling these stations and them saying, well, you know, it sounds maybe interesting, but we can't really do anything now. And I kept thinking, well, they're just blowing me off. Not realizing that, look, they don't have an hour or 2 hours of dead air that they're waiting to throw your show into. There's something else running there. And the only way you get Gun Talk on the air is to take a slot that somebody else is already in. And they may have contracts for these other shows, and they have to wait till that contract runs out. And after about 6 months, I started getting stations saying, okay, we'll take it now. You know, after about a year, it's like, okay, yeah, we're ready for that now. And I'm thinking, oh, that's what's going on here. Now, later on, I ended up getting professional, they call it affiliate relations guys, people who call radio stations for you. But I mean, I sat there, I would jump on the phone at 5 o'clock in the morning, start working the East Coast. And then all day long, I would work the phones and call all the way across the country, mostly leaving messages, mostly not getting calls back. As someone told me, said, look, if you have left a message a half a dozen times and they haven't called you back, they have answered you. They have told you that they're not interested in your show. Okay, fine. Well, you know, and as Ryan, and you probably got, everybody knows Ryan, my son, who runs Gun Talk, all the TV and everything. He keeps saying, look, he says, no doesn't mean no. No just means not yet or not now. And then our attitude is, well, it's going to work eventually. You're going to figure it out, or somebody's going to contact you and say, hey, you really need to look at this gun talk show. You need to listen to this. You need to find out what these guys are doing. At first, and we don't get this anymore, but at first we would call and people would say, at radio stations, well, you know, we don't run those kind of shows. Really? I think they thought we were broadcasting from a covert bunker somewhere with conspiracy theories and such. Well, I do have conspiracy theories, but they're all about different rifle calibers and cartridges. So that's a whole different thing. So anyway, that was a fun way. Well, I don't know if it was fun at the time. It was tough. It was a 60 to 70, sometimes 80-hour weeks. I figured out at one point that by working 6 days a week, I was working 10 weeks longer than everybody else was if they're working 5 days a week. That's okay. I only did that for 30 years, so it worked out fine. All right, so that's kind of starting off the story. So as we're headed toward Father's Day, stories about your dad, going shooting with him, hunting with him, maybe a gun that you got from your father that you still have and you plan to keep in the family. I got a couple of those, and I'm making sure that they get down to Ryan now. I'm not going to wait till I'm gone. I want to share the gun and the stories and maybe some photos. Who knows? We're just, that's part of the deal. These guns last forever, and so do the stories with them, but only if you pass along the stories. 866-TALK-GUN.
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0: right, back with you. Going straight to the phones. Line two, Tom's with us out of Houston, Texas. Hey, Tom, what's going on there?
1: Hey, Tom, I have a bad question to ask you. This week, about 50 miles south of Houston, a kid ran through a stop sign. Cop lit up his light. The kid drove all the way home to his driveway about 1 in the morning. And you can see from doorbell video cameras the two cars passing by. And within 5 seconds, the cop shot through the window and the kid is dead. My question, and they haven't told us what kind of gun the cop was carrying. My question, do you know of any incidences around the country where a cop has shot somebody carrying, I believe it's the P320 that's been having the accidental discharge problem?
0: Well, you're really asking about two different things here. Let's just examine them. The alleged P320 accidental discharges or uncommanded discharges, if you will. And I don't have any information whether it's actually happening or not. Yeah, there's a video out there. And I know that some ranges have banned the P320. But you're asking if anybody, a police officer, has shot somebody with a P320. Probably so, because it's been issued. But would it be a negligent or uncommanded discharge if a cop is pointing a gun at somebody and it goes off? My first reaction would be almost certainly not, because if that's the case, the officer probably pulled the trigger, don't you think?
1: Well, I hope that's not the case here. And I'm sad for the family, but as far as from a community standpoint, I wish that they would, you know, get as much facts out as possible. We're getting very, very limited information from the police department.
0: That's not uncommon in officer-involved shootings, at least for a while they investigate. But look, the reality is, in most situations, if the officer is pointing a gun at someone and the gun goes off, it's because the officer pulled the trigger. Simple as that. May have gotten startled, may have actually, you know, not quite meant to, whatever. But, I mean, look, he's got a hold of the gun and probably got his finger on the trigger and probably pulled the trigger. And whether it was justified or not, that's a whole different deal. But in almost every circumstance I can think of, my go-to response would be somebody pulled the trigger on the gun.
1: When you say uncommanded discharge, that's like inside the holster?
0: Correct. Yeah, if it's inside the holster and nobody's pulled the trigger, that would be an uncommanded discharge. In other words, no one touched the gun, no one touched the trigger. And now if that happens, that's a mechanical issue. It's a whole different deal. But if somebody's pointing a gun at somebody and it goes off, there's about 100%, real, real close to 100% chance they pull the trigger. Just simple as that. That's just the way it works. I appreciate the call there. It's interesting. And this whole SIG P320 thing, it's not over. We're trying to figure it all out. They're figuring it out. They have a position. They've contacted me about it. They're contacting shooting ranges to say, hey, let's talk about the fact that you have banned our pistol. Where am I on it? Simply this. I don't know. I don't know what the truth is. I don't know what the reality is on it. Too many reports. Is it enough to make me concerned? Yeah, it is. Of course it is. Why wouldn't you be? You have to be concerned. But I don't know where it is. So there you go. Hey, when we come back, I want to dig deeper into this new technology from Federal and how it's being used in military cartridges. There's some stuff going on that you don't know about, but we're going to tell you about. I'm Tom Gresham. We'll be right back with more Gun Talk. Don't miss this.
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4: Breaking news at Town Hall. I'm Bob Agnew in Washington. A recent Senate hearing on COVID-19 vaccines and alleged attacks on scientific publications. Wisconsin Senator Republican Ron Johnson told the Salem Radio Network his investigation shows there was a massive FDA and CDC cover-up regarding the safety of COVID vaccines for children.
5: And what they told us, this is too noisy, it's simply not working. We're going to use the FDA's empirical Bayesian data mining. That is the algorithm, that is the system that they knew was hiding and masking safety signals. So this is, to me, to my mind, the biggest government scandal in my lifetime.
4: Republican Senator Marsha Blackburn says Democrats and some Republicans are standing in the way of getting the Save America Act passed. They seem to be standing in the way, she says, of voter integrity.
6: They have worked overtime, making illegal legal, opening the border, shutting down DHS. This is all part of their game. Abolish ICE, which is one of their goals. Defund federal law enforcement, another of their goals.
4: Senator Blackburn told the Salem Radio Network she's proposing a new bill similar to the Save America Act. In her case, it would incentivize states to simply examine their voter rolls and compare them to data from Homeland Security to eliminate people who shouldn't even be in the country, let alone vote. Allegations of voter fraud and Los Angeles drawing some sharp concern from conservatives.
7: Videos from Skid Row show several homeless individuals claiming they were paid small amounts to vote for Mayor Karen Bass and Councilwoman Nithya Raman. The footage, now referred to the Justice Department, also follows reports of questionable voter registrations tied to shelters. Conservative critics say the claims point to potential abuse of the system and demand a full federal investigation to ensure election integrity and accountability. Ken Lorman reporting.
4: Winning session on Wall Street yesterday, the Dow closed up 353 points. More from townhall.com.
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4: A deadly shooting has rocked the city of Midland in West Texas.
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10: The suspect, identified by state law enforcement as 45-year-old Victor Mata Villarreal, was found dead after a standoff with police following an attack that left one person dead and at least 10 others injured. Police say the suspect shot at officers during a chase just days earlier. Gunfire started in one part of the city before ending up near a veterinary hospital that was swarmed by police. Audio courtesy KMID KPEJ. I'm Jennifer King.
4: Shares of SpaceX soared 19% in their Wall Street debut on Friday. The shares opened up at $150 and finished Friday slightly below $161, just enough to make a trillionaire out of CEO Elon Musk and give the company itself a market value now of around $2.1 trillion. You'll find more on these stories at townhall.com. Two female court clerks in Utah sympathetic to illegal aliens are under arrest now. Police say Jennifer Joma and Lauren Kelsey Morrow, both of Logan, Utah, have been indicted. The two worked at the Logan City Municipal Justice Center. Here's more details from correspondent Laura Winters.
11: These two women in their 20s are accused of helping an illegal alien evade ICE agents. These clerks are also accused of obstructing immigration proceedings by helping at least one of three other illegal aliens escape out a back door so ICE could not arrest or deport them.
4: That is Laura Winters reporting. The Government Accountability Office says improper payments continue to go out. The GAO estimates $186 billion in improper payments in fiscal 2025. That was up $24 billion from the year before. You'll find more on these stories at townhall.com. From Washington, I'm Bob Agnew.

Contact. Call sign Warlord 6 here, a.k.a. General Ernie Audino. And I'm here with the Frontlines Report. It's the nation's largest military talk radio show. And this week, we're back on U.S. soil and broadcasting again out of Warlord, Maine, which is our talk, our tactical ops center. And we're going out nationwide, over 180 stations once again. Our mission, help tell the military story by way of those who help write it. So our citizens have a good understanding of our military, what we ask them to do. All right, team, we are Redcon 1. You're going to love our guest this week. Coming up in a few minutes is Andrew Galili, the Director of Policy for the National Union for Democracy in Iran. He works closely with the Crown Prince of Iran, Reza Pahlavi, son of the late Shah. And Andrew's career has been in security and intelligence. And, of course, we're going to talk Iran. He's obviously got some inside skinny, so you don't want to miss him. But first, let's talk the War Powers Resolution, because a few days ago, a bunch of herbivores in the House managed to pass a vote on it. Yeah, the vote was 215 to 208, and that included four Republicans who voted with the Democrats. And just so you know, those four guys are Tom Barrett of Michigan, Warren Davidson of Ohio, Brian Fitzpatrick of Pennsylvania, and Tom Massey of Kentucky, of course. Well, here's the bottom line. This vote ain't going nowhere because it's not going to pass the Senate. And even if it does, it would still have to go to the president for his signature, which Trump will never do. He'll veto it. So that would mean it would go back to Congress for a vote to override the veto. And that would require a two-thirds vote of both chambers. And of course, that's not going to happen. So this current vote in the House is pure political theater. I mean, it literally has no legal effect. And the Bubba's voting in favor of it, they knew that going in. They know it now, but they did it anyway. It was an entire waste of time and resources. Pathetic. A charade masquerading as substance. And that's not why we send these guys to the Hill. They're supposed to be leaders. And leading is the art of motivating a team in concerted action to accomplish a common objective, to make something happen, for crying out loud, to accomplish something that's bigger than any of us. It's action that produces a deliverable for all of us. But no, we get a kabuki dance, and this is part of the reason why we're experiencing an institutional crisis on Capitol Hill these days. I mean, you know, Congress is just getting more complex, bigger, more lethargic. It's where we spend increasing amounts of our hard-earned tax dollars for our elected body to increasingly fail to deliver. These guys spend the majority of their time acting in their own best interest, you know, pandering to the political ideologues who will get them votes. I know what I'm talking about, guys. I've seen it on the inside repeatedly. Every statement, every vote, every position, every TV appearance, every utterance, you name it, every vote is first weighed for its political coin, whether it gains or loses a vote. And yet, here we are today, engaged in hostile action to secure vital national interests of the United States, that being a permanently non-nuclear Iran. And the stakes couldn't possibly be higher. We got pilots and sailors, soldiers, slugging it out, prepared to pay the full measure while these cats on the Hill play games. So here's another thing. Despite the dysfunction of this whole war powers vote, it does produce something. It emboldens the Ayatollahs to resist negotiating in good faith because they see this vote as evidence of growing political opposition to the president. This is more reason for Tehran to keep dragging their feet into the midterms, where their hopes are now even higher that they can increase the political costs on our president. So those Oscar winners who voted to advance this war powers action, they advance only the interests of our adversary. You know, I hope they're proud of themselves. Yeah, I'm fired up by that. Well, anyway, team, it's call sign Warlord 6, and you're monitoring the Frontlines Report. Let's talk about the War Powers Resolution itself. I mean, a lot of people like to raise it in conversation, but I suspect few have really read the document. It was passed in 1973 over President Nixon's veto. It was Congress's attempt to limit his constitutional authority as commander-in-chief to commit U.S. troops to hostile action in Vietnam. Here are the cliff notes, at least as to how it operates. First, it requires a president to notify Congress within 48 hours of committing troops to hostile action.
So where in the Constitution is there a 48-hour limit or notification requirement? It's not there. You show me. It ain't there. Second, it says the president can keep those troops engaged in hostilities for 30 days plus another 30 days to disengage. All right. Where is it? Flip to it in the Constitution. Show me where there's a 30-day or a 60-day limitation. Show me. It's not there. Third, if that disengagement proves impractical or dangerous, then it gives the president another 30 days to withdraw troops. So 90 days total. Once again, look at the Constitution. Where is there a 90-day limit? You show me. Yep, it's not there. So that's it in a nutshell. But here's a problem. It's clearly unconstitutional. No co-equal branch of government can limit the constitutional authority of another co-equal branch of government. Now, in this case, Article 2, Section 2 of the Constitution delegates authority to the president to be the commander-in-chief of the military. There's no higher authority in the military chain of command. On the other hand, Article 1, Section 8 of the Constitution delegates to Congress the authority to raise and maintain the military, call forth the militia, and declare war. There is no language whatsoever that authorizes Congress to direct or limit how the president chooses to engage in hostilities. You show me where it is, because it's not there. The only power Congress has to limit the president's commitment of troops to combat is by way of congressional funding authority. So, yeah, Congress can vote to withhold funding to the military if it wants. Now, as to declaring war, it's clear that Congress has the sole authority to declare war, you know, as in declare that a state of war exists. That's because there's a difference between hostilities and war. The drafters of the Constitution that knew that not every hostile engagement can possibly rise to the level of war. They knew that there would be many situations that would require the president, as commander-in-chief, to commit troops to combat to respond to threats that did not otherwise rise to the level of war. Our history bears this up. You know, in 250 years, our presidents from both parties have committed troops to combat hundreds of times, maybe 300 times. And yet, how many wars has Congress declared? Five. The War of 1812, the Mexican-American War, Spanish-American War, World War I, and World War II. That's it. Five out of hundreds. I rest my case. Next, Secretary of State Rubio said the war is over this week on the Hill. And then he added that, you know, as to continued negotiations, President Trump's non-negotiables are: one, open the Straits of Hormuz. Two, surrender the enriched uranium. And three, long-term restrictions on Iran's nuclear weapons program. Well, I guess Secretary Rubio's right, because Iran refuses to negotiate about any of those. And now, you know, we've still been in a few exchanges of fire with the IRGC. Iran struck Bahrain and Kuwait, maybe Saudi Arabia, I think. We struck some Iranian facilities on Keshem Island, which sits right on the northern edge of the Straits of Hormuz, right at the constriction. Iran has threatened to shut down the Bab el-Mandab, too. That's the southern choke point to the Red Sea. And, you know, a third of the daily global maritime transit of oil passes through that choke point. You know, Iran's obviously hoping their allies, the Houthis, will do it. And time will tell. And on, there's a whole bunch, been a bunch of other skirmishes. A cycle of ceasefire, violation of ceasefire, extension of ceasefire. And all the while, we keep trying to negotiate. It's clear this regime has no interest.

0: ceased combat and consequently ceded to the enemy the opportunity to rearm, refit, and improve their defenses. The only thing these continually extending ceasefires are doing is increasing the complexity of the military equation for us, if and when we need to pull that trigger again. Listen, we need to stop piecemealing our efforts in. That's a classic mistake on the battlefield. We got to get back to putting steel on target, simultaneous to maintaining this blockade. Team, if a war is worth fighting, it's worth winning. This is call sign Warlord 6, General Ernie Andino with the Frontlines Report. I'm going to break to Rebore site, but we'll be right back with Andrew Galili from the National Union for Democracy in Iran. You don't want to miss him. Stay up on the net. His father was a disabled Army veteran, and his daughter was born blind. He started guiding and teaching blind skiers in the 1980s. He saw how powerful skiing was as a therapy for people with disabilities. 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

0: All right, team, LDE time now. This call sign Warlord 6, General Ernie Audino at the Front Lines Report. Our guest this week is a career in security and intelligence, a graduate of Johns Hopkins. Recently served as a senior policy analyst at JINSA, the Jewish Institute for National Security of America. And he now serves as director of policy at the National Union for Democracy in Iran. Works closely with Iranian Crown Prince Reza Pahlavi. Hey, welcome to the unit, Andrew.
1: Thanks for having me, General.
0: It's my pleasure. And, you know, I like hearing it from the horse's mouth. So let's get at it right now. But first, you know, there was the Oslo Freedom Forum this past week. Anything come out of that?
1: The Crown Prince's daughter, Noor Pahlavi, spoke at that event, as well as his chief of staff. You know, very good presence, as usual. But I think just more of these messages getting out to the world of what's going on the ground in Iran, and what the Iranian people need to move forward is really important to these different audiences and world leaders.
0: Yeah, when you say his chief of staff, is that Cameron?
1: Yes, correct.
0: Yeah. He's a brilliant guy.
1: Yes, former vice president of NUFTI.
0: Yeah, he's been on the show in the past, too. Well, I don't know. Let's get down to some tough stuff. You know, Secretary of State Rubio was on the Hill this week, and he said the war is over. Is that the case?
1: It doesn't seem like it. First of all, you know, the blockade itself is somewhat of an act of war, right? The war is continuing. And it kind of reminds me of people saying that, you know, we started this war a couple months ago. The war that the Islamic

0: Republic regime in Iran has been waging against Americans and, of course, against the Iranian people has been going on for decades. So this is a continuation of more of the kind of Cold War aspect of this conflict. But there are no indications that this deal that's being discussed is actually going to lead to a permanent end to the conflict, because that's not what the regime wants, and they're not capable of delivering on that. So I think there's a reason our assets are still in the region. There's a reason the blockade continues, and it's because the war has not completely ended now.
1: Yeah, the war ends when you accomplish your objective. We have stated up front, President Trump stated it pretty well. He said Iran will not have a nuclear weapon. Unfortunately, the one subordinate objective that would make that possible, i.e. toppling the regime, has not been included as one of our subordinate objectives. You know, the president has listed destroying the Navy, destroying the Air Force, destroying the launchers, missiles, and drones, and disrupting the defense industrial base. That's all great and necessary. I got it. And we've added to that now, disrupt the economy. We're doing that with the blockade. And we've added now negotiate to achieve a deal as one of our objectives. The problem is none of that, as and even as well executed as the military end of this has been, none of that guarantees a non-permanently non-nuclear Iran. I mean, they can just acquire one from North Korea.
0: Yeah, I mean, there's rumors going around that they have already acquired one from Pakistan, which I don't believe, but it's that's how easy it could be for them. And that's why leaving this regime in power after all this would make this military operation mostly a failure. I mean, look, as you mentioned, the objectives were outlined from the beginning. I think a lot of people are running with this idea that the objectives change constantly and were never made clear. I think for the most part, they were. You just outlined them as well. One of the objectives that had been dropped, I think, and hasn't been mentioned as often, is the Iranian people. It gets forgotten that this all started and this happened when it happened because of what the Iranian people did at the end of December and in January. Israel, of course, had been talking since the 12-day war about going back into Iran because of the ballistic missiles program. That timeline wasn't, you know, this February. It was going to be probably later in this year. Everything changed when millions of Iranians at the response, at the call of Crown Prince Reza Pahlavi, took to the streets. And President Trump said, help is on the way. And the world saw how weak the regime really is and how many of the Iranian people wanted to overthrow this regime. It was, you know, millions that we hadn't seen come out on the street. And that's where this all started, right? And so when this started, one of the demands coming out of the Trump administration was stop repressing your people, don't execute your people, let them protest, all of these things. And despite that, during the ceasefire, we see the chief justice of Iran, who was the chief justice before this war as well. So no regime change in that regard. He immediately came out and said executions are going to accelerate. We've seen, I think, upwards of 40 executions in that time. And so that's about it.
1: Yeah, team, this is call sign Warlord 6, General Ernie Andino. You're monitoring the front lines report. No, you're right. So I think we responded verbally anyway back in late December, January, that help was on its way, not just for humanitarian reasons, to as supremely important as they are in terms of helping the Iranian citizens, but because we have a vital national interest in a permanently non-nuclear Iran. But the only way to achieve that is by toppling this regime. You know, we saw, I think, that the White House and the Pentagon, they're not admitting it now, but I think they saw the opportunity to do that. But we've kind of gone quiet on that. We're not mentioning that anymore. In fact, President Trump said toppling the regime is not an objective. But you know, back to Rubio, though. You know, Rubio said the war is over, and he listed the non-negotiables, in his words, non-negotiables, and that is opening the Straits of Hormuz. That is surrendering the stockpile of enriched uranium, and that is acceptance of long-term restrictions on Iran's nuclear weapons program. Okay, I mean, maybe he's kind of right because Iran's not negotiating, right? Those are definitely non-negotiables right now. And the kind of the point is war becomes the answer when reasoned debate between nations reaches its limit, when you know, we've reached the limits of negotiation. And then the first bullet flies, and then we resolve it by violently imposing our will on the other nation. And yet we keep reaching for this negotiated solution.
0: Yeah, look, by all indications, when this war started, President Trump's demands for a negotiation became ultimate surrender. He said that multiple times. And that would be an acceptable form of negotiation at the end of the war. And that should be the goal of these military operations. The regime needs to feel so weak and so threatened that it comes to the table to surrender to the Iranian people, not to the Americans or to the Israelis, but to give the country back to the Iranian people and help them bring about democracy and have freedom. And that was the goal that President Trump outlined. For some reason, that changed, you know, whether that was because of the military operation or political considerations. But that needs to be the end goal here for ultimate victory. Otherwise, it's another form of the same outcome of the JCPOA, which is kicking the can down the road.
1: Yeah, I can't think of anything worse than a nuclear Ayatollah. And now they've kind of found another nuclear weapon, and that's shutting down the Straits of Hormuz, which they didn't do. They couldn't control it before Operation Epic Fury, and now that's an issue. And now they've threatened to shut down the Bab el-Mandab, the southern choke point to the Red Sea, using the Houthis over there to do that. All right, team, maintain a good 360. This is call sign Warlord 6, General Ernie Audino of the Front Lines Report. We're going to take a quick break, but we'll be right back with more from Andrew Galili, Policy Director for the National Union for Democracy in Iran. Stay up on the net.
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0: Team, we're cleared hot. This is call sign Warlord 6, General Ernie Audino with the Frontlines Report. My wingman today is security and intelligence analyst Andrew Galili. He currently serves as policy director for the National Union for Democracy in Iran. He works closely with Crown Prince Reza Pahlavi, son of the Shah of Iran. And we are talking Iran, of course. So let's get back to why you think we might be negotiating ad infinitum right now. Go ahead.
1: Sure. I would start by saying the Trump administration, both term one and term two, clearly understands the nature of this regime and what they're dealing with in these negotiations. You know, from the outside, I think a lot of people, including myself at times, have compared these administration's negotiations to what Biden and Obama were doing with them. But clearly, this administration understands the nature of the regime, that they want to lie, cheat, and steal through a deal. They brought in Nick Stewart from FDD, who was in the first term, to help with these negotiations. He's a brilliant guy who understands the technicalities very well. So I have no doubt that the Trump administration isn't going to agree to a bad deal for the United States the way the JCPOA was. Now, with that said, it's also clear that President Trump wants a deal over anything. He wanted one before the war. The goal of the war for him was a deal. But the regime isn't giving him that option. They thought that we found someone that we could work with in Ghalibaf. I wrote a piece in the Washington Post with Behnam of FDD, Behnam Bentaliblu, the Iran program director, explaining why that's such nonsense. And Ghalibaf is a regime insider. There's been no regime change. But the only real explanation for why we're in this long ceasefire and still pushing for a deal despite the regime, if anything, going further in their demands now, including the Strait of Hormuz and some other funding, unfreezing and sanctions relief, is that President Trump is getting some political advice that continuing this war over the summer, during the World Cup, during America's 250th celebration, before the midterms, would be politically disastrous. And, it really is the only explanation, because militarily we can continue to achieve our goals if we continue. And the Iranian people, frankly, need us and expect us to do more of what they thought we were going to start doing, which is targeting the repressive apparatus, the Bastille, et cetera, empowering them to take over against the regime.
0: Yeah, well, you've listed three things that may be weighing on the president's mind, and of course, through his political advisors, and surely on the personal side as well. One being the upcoming midterms, the other being the World Cup, incoming World Cup, and our upcoming 250th anniversary of this great nation. I got it. Those are all important, but guess what? They're not vital national interests, right? They're vital national interests are why nations go to war, to secure, promote, defend, or seize matters and items that are in our vital national interest. Well, all right. There was Axios leaked something this week. I didn't pay any attention to it. It could have been, some psyop. Like, there's so much of it out there, disinformation. But they leaked something that President Trump said, and it wasn't until I saw President Trump with Miranda Devine, and he confirmed it, wherein he, had some harsh words for Bibi Netanyahu, called him a bleeping idiot, and that Israel would not be here if it wasn't for him. Here are my concerns about this. Oh, well, Netanyahu put it well. He says, look, because he was asked about it too. And he said, we're a family, and families get into arguments from time to time, but time heals all wounds, and we get on with our business, and, we're back to family and everything after that. But here's my concern. These sorts of things, it's going to be picked up in the Iranian press, the Iranian talking heads. They are going to spin this like crazy. A lot of the anti-Semitic press that's out there is going to spin this like crazy. And, a regime, an adversary facing a coalition, the center of gravity for that coalition is the joint interest, the shared interest that bind, that community of interest that bind that coalition together. Well, should be no surprise to anybody that this regime is going to target that and try to drive these wedges between Israel and the United States. Team, this is call sign Warlord 6, General Ernie Audino, you're monitoring the Front Lines Report. What do you say to that, Andrew?
1: Yeah, look, first of all, frankly, I think this all shows how close President Trump and Prime Minister Netanyahu really are, that they talk to each other this way and then still maintain this extremely close working relationship. We saw it during the 12-day war. President Trump did it publicly when he kind of well, he cursed a Prime Minister Netanyahu towards the end of that war and told him to reverse those planes. And then we still, managed to coordinate and work very closely with Israel and the Prime Minister for the next 6 months. So, I don't think it's a reflection of what so many, as you said, not only in the regime's media, but in US media, who, a lot of the people want to jump on this and say Israel is ruining everything and Netanyahu is ruining everything and there's this big split and we need to separate from Israel. I mean, it's absolute nonsense. And it's, as you said, feeding into the regime's narrative, which is part of why the regime has won the narrative war over the last few months. I think it's similar to what we saw in the Israel-Hamas war that clearly, in so many of our minds, Israel was in the right on so many of their actions. And yet, if you look at any of the major US media, Israel is this evil genocide committing country. So much of it goes back to that, which is that, this focus on some of the things that the US did wrong in Iran, or this idea that there would be a rally around the flag effect and this promotion of the regime's rallies post ceasefire, where they pay people to come out, while those same organizations kind of ignored the thousands of millions of people who came out in the streets in January.
0: Right, go, the rally around the flag effect that you just mentioned, right? That's the theory propagated by some of the talking heads that Iranians will naturally rally around their flag despite their if they have any concerns with the regime. The moment there's any foreign intervention, they'll rally around the flag. Well, guess what? All these Hashd al-Shaabi, the Shia militias from inside Iraq, okay, that the regime invited in, is that not foreign intervention as well?
1: And that's exactly how the Iranian people see it. They've seen it that way for 20 years now, for decades. And look, we can bring it back to the Iran-Iraq war. When that happened, it was a clear foreign invasion where a foreign nation was coming in to invade Iran and kill the Iranian people. During that, we did see a rally around the flag. In fact, Crown Prince of Iran, when he was in America, volunteered to go fight for Iran during that time because that was a different kind of war. What we're seeing today is the foreign occupiers are the regime, and as you mentioned, the foreign militias that they're bringing, which by the way should have been hit on their way into the country. It was very clear where they were coming in. They were sending videos of it. But that's exactly the point. And look, for anyone saying before this war that we were risking a rally around the flag effect, they're speaking nonsense and they know it. It's willful ignorance. We saw them say the same thing before the 12-day war. And 6 months after the 12-day war, we had the biggest rally against the regime, the biggest demonstrations ever in Iran's history. So obviously, this concept is absolute nonsense. And part of that is because for the past few years, both President Trump and Prime Minister Netanyahu have been sending messages to the Iranian people regularly saying, this is your fight against the regime. We will, be there to help you. And they need to come through on that promise still.
0: Oh, they do. They do. Well, all right, let me ask you this because we got to get into it. And we're going to need to pick this up after we come back. But the citizens haven't taken back to the streets. There are reasons. I'd like to hear you explain that.
1: Sure. First of all, one of them is a really basic one that the US actually can do a lot on very easily, and that's internet. It's very difficult to organize, figure out where to meet, when to go out, pressure your friends to come to the streets with you without the ability to communicate. There are ways that they've been able to get instructions from outside through satellite internet and radio broadcasting. But in general, internet is really important for the ability to organize and mobilize. And so that's why, NUFTI's main initiative that we've done in conjunction with FDD is maximum support.
0: Yeah, we will pick this up when we come back. Team, go to a short halt. It's call sign Warlord 6, General Ernie Audino at the front lines report. We're going to take a quick break, but we'll be right back with more. Andrew Galili, the policy director for the National Union for Democracy in Iran. Stay up on the net.
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1: Okay, team, we've got Splash on Target. This is call sign Warlord 6, General Ernie Andino at the Front Lines Report. We've got Andrew Galili with us, security and intelligence analyst, and now policy director at the National Union for Democracy in Iran. He works closely with Crown Prince Reza Pahlavi, son of the Shah of Iran. So we were talking about, you know, what's it going to take? What's the potential for Iranian citizens retaking the streets? Go ahead.
2: Sure. So again, yeah, I think the priority needs to be, and what the U.S. can have the most control over is internet access. We've cut funding for VPN programs and other programs that would enable internet into Iran. I've spoken to some of the providers. Their companies are trying to pay out of pocket. They have to cut users. This has been really overlooked. And it's one of the things that NUFTI, my organization, has been advocating for in Congress for the past few years. There's a few bills in Congress that would help at least get the U.S. to start thinking about these concepts of, basically, with internet, it's a three-pronged approach. You need VPNs for secure access. You need Starlink sort of kits to be able to access the internet when they shut it off. And then you need to enable direct-to-cell satellite internet, which is basically Starlink without the Starlink kit. Now, no one of these is sufficient on their own to enable a wide amount of Iranians to connect when the regime cuts it off. But all three together, if we do it properly, could. And the reason this is so important is what we're used to seeing and what we've seen over the last, 90 days or so is the regime cut internet to about 1%. So people could pay a very exorbitant amount for some expensive VPNs and still access the internet, or the regime could grant certain people access to the internet. But during the January protests on January 8th and 9th, when the Crown Prince called for protests, what we saw there was the regime instantly cut internet to zero, which they hadn't done in the past. That means even their own intranet that they use as a regime wasn't working. And we need to be able to prepare for that moment again. And there's a lot that we can do. Now, another thing that we really need to see is just this leveling of the playing field, as we've mentioned a little bit, between the people and the security forces. So the targeting of the repressive apparatus. We saw for a moment Israel started targeting with drones besieged checkpoints, and then Iranians started going to these besieged checkpoints and playing audio of drones on their car speakers that would get besieged members to run away. You know, they're clearly scared. It would lead to defections. It would lead to dysfunction. And that would help them out, empower the people. And then one last thing I want to quickly mention, the mixed messaging that's coming from the Trump administration is really harmful to this cause. While so much of what the administration has done, what the U.S. has done and Israel have done has been really helpful, the mixed messaging that says this is regime change, we're happy to talk to these guys. Today, Trump said something about Mojtaba, that he has respect and that he's willing to work with us. These kinds of messaging really hurt the cause because it tells the Iranian people, this isn't what we're going for. It's not your time. You know, and that comes after the entire war. The administration, including Admiral Brad Cooper, went on Iran International and said, now is not the time. Stay in your home. Your time will come. So the Iranian people are waiting to hear that their time has come and the messaging has shifted.
1: Well, Cooper's right. I mean, Cooper's right that we've got to set conditions, right? We have to repress the levers that you mentioned, on the levers that the regime uses to control the population. Those are the localized, distributed besiege elements and the distributed IRGC land forces, which are mission to control the internal population, you know, spread it out over the 31 provinces in Iran. Those have got to continue to be suppressed. Unfortunately, that suppression was stopped sometime 2 months ago. Now, as to the internet, well, that was down for 88 days, right? And no modern country can really sustain that, you know, because your economy depends on a large part of that as well. But it's back on now, but I understand it's back on with some restrictions, right?
2: Absolutely. And look, this is one thing to really understand about what the regime's goal in negotiations and in this war and in general are, and that is to outlast President Trump. And that goes back to internet in that what the regime wants to do with their internet is turn their society into a North Korea type insulation society. And they're getting help from China on the technology in North Korea to do that. So their goal is to go to a place where the US could never help the Iranian people, because the Iranian people will be completely isolated from the world. Only the people they want to have access will have access. Only the people they want in will get in. And we're seeing that start. I mean, they let journalists in and journalists go in and do their propaganda from Sky News and CNN and others.
1: Right. Now, yeah, and you're right about that. And on the mixed messaging, yeah, I mean, what my friends on the ground there are telling me, they need to hear that the United States has an express goal of toppling the regime, and we've not said that. We've said, you know, previously back in December, January, hey, help's on the way. But then, you know, we've said just the opposite. And when we said toppling the regime is not an objective. So I'm not sure I'd be all that motivated to risk going back out into the streets after watching 45,000 of my friends and family get killed. And now I'm hearing that the regime might still be in place if I take back out to the streets.
2: And there's the flip side of that too, which is a big part of what we will need in order for regime change to succeed is defections. And one thing that will really help aid and accelerate those defections is if people inside the country, inside the regime, believe that this is the United States goal.
1: Oh, exactly. And I think there's, and you may agree or not, I think you would agree, the Artesh is less ideologically driven, and there may be
2: absolutely
1: more opportunities to work with the Artesh, the more conventional army inside Iran, for defections and maybe subsequent leadership positions later.
2: Definitely.
1: But anyway, hey, let me ask you this. I mean, the blockade is absolutely superb, right? I mean, that is, economic pressure is one of the elements of national power, diplomatic power, which is preferred, economic power, which we're talking about right now, military, which is obvious. And of course, the deeper we get into the 21st century, information element takes on even more and more power over time. But the blockade's been having a serious economic effect. I'd like you to talk about that. But what can you tell me about the overland routes that for smuggling back and forth into Pakistan? I think that's playing into this now, too. It's relieving some of that economic pressure, no?
2: Maybe a little bit, but it can't make up for what the regime transports through the strait. And yeah, what the blockade is preventing, right? So it's going to be a little bit difficult to really get a, you know, assessment of how effective the blockade is day to day. But it's clear, look, one thing that makes it very clear, when President Trump first announced the blockade, the regime was mocking it. You know, they said, okay, we closed the strait, so you're going to close it too? Congrats. And then within days, part of their demands and negotiations became remove the blockade. They started saying the blockade is an act of war. We can't do anything while this is imposed on us, etc. So clearly they take it very seriously. They started bringing out old tankers to try to store some more oil because they're not able to export it as much. I think there's a lot of indications that this is having a major effect on them. And President Trump seems to understand that, which is why he's keeping it in place.
1: Yeah. And, you know, we've been extending our sanctions schemes across the leadership of the
2: IRGC. With cryptocurrency.
1: Yeah, we just targeted Novatex, which is Iran's largest digital asset exchange, our Office of Foreign Assets Control. So more of that. Bring on more of that. Absolutely. That economic power is an element of national power, as we've talked about. Bring on more of that. But you don't present your pressures on an enemy sequentially, one at a time. You provide multiple simultaneous dilemmas, which the effects of which are purposed to overwhelm the enemy at the critical point in time. And you just don't do them sequentially, which is why this whole ceasefire is a complete mystery to me. But as I think you were suggesting earlier, I think an explanation may be, and this is laudable, that President Trump wants to be sure he's exhausted all non-lethal options first. But hey, now we're 2-3 months into this and we're still getting the same results, which is nothing out of the regime.
2: Yeah, look, here's what I'll say to that. A bit more of a optimistic spin to end this, which is that as long as during these negotiations, we continue to apply maximum pressure, maximum economic pressure on the regime, and we maintain our presence in the region, you know, we're not changing our policy and our posture. And we are continuing to apply the pressure that is necessary to get to a place of regime change and to maintain the current status quo. But what I'll say to that is also the status quo that we've had for the past few years of just pressure being our policy and kind of back and forth with Iran on a memorandum, and then they pause and we release some funding. And then, you know, that clearly doesn't work. The regime will rebuild its programs, both its nuclear and its missile programs. They will start to refund their proxies. It's very clear that they care about Hezbollah as much as they care about anything else, that they were willing to sacrifice the ceasefire if you know, the Israel continued to attack Hezbollah. So none of their positions have changed. But as long as we don't see the unfreezing of that money in Qatar going back to Iran, and we don't see sanctions relief, you know, I think in the next for the next few years, we're looking to continue this moment.
1: All right, Andrew, Nufti, where can people help? Real quick, we only got a few seconds.
2: Sure, NuftiIran.org. If you go to our socials at Nufti Iran, you'll see a lot of focus on what has been going on with the Iranian people. We're doing daily profiles of Iranians that were executed. So please take a look.
1: All right, good stuff. Thanks for coming on, Andrew. You've been a great guest. I really appreciate it. Team, please visit our website, provide some comments because we love reading them and responding, and it's great to hear from you. Target, we're mission complete for this week. Thanks for monitoring the front lines. Report until next week. Remember this, the secret to finding meaning in life is serving a higher purpose. The secret to happiness is freedom. The secret to freedom is courage. Keep serving a higher purpose and stay courageous. This is call sign Warlord 6, General Ernie Audino signing off the net.

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9: 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The Battle Creek Bridge crosses Battle Creek on Jellies Ferry Road. The north side of the bridge is in Shasta County and the south side is in Tehama County. It was built in 1911 as 100...
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11: Breaking news at Town Hall. I'm Bob Agnew in Washington. A new analysis suggests President Trump's strategy toward Iran may go beyond diplomacy, aiming at long-term change inside that country. Get more details from correspondent Ken Lorman.
12: Supporters say the president's approach uses a mix of economic pressure, diplomacy, and strategic messaging to weaken Iran's regime without immediate military action. Sanctions and oil restrictions are central, designed to string the economy and potentially spark internal unrest. While publicly framed as pursuing a deal, the broader plan, they believe, may reflect a calculated push for regime change over time. Ken Lorman reporting.
11: A recent Senate hearing on COVID-19 vaccines and alleged attacks on scientific publications that countered the government line are shedding some light now on skepticism toward pandemic-era public health institutions and the information they put out. Earlier this month, Wisconsin Republican Senator Ron Johnson began a probe of some of that information that came out, and he told the Salem Radio Network about it this week. He said his investigation showed both the FDA and CDC actually covered up concerning data regarding the safety of COVID vaccines for children.
13: Three successive months, Dr. Sharson, she's the data mining expert, who's warning them, continued to do data runs, showed more very serious adverse events, and they blew her off. They told her to cease and desist. Let me add, the CDC used a different technique for data mining. It called the proportional reporting ratio. And a bunch of us in 2022 were asking to see that data, the results of it. Finally, they released the Epoch Times showing all, the PRR was showing all kinds of safety signals, and they just blew it off.
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11: The U.S. opens its home World Cup with a dynamic 4-1 victory over Paraguay.
16: Fuller and Balogun scored twice in the Americans' historic three-goal first half, and the U.S. opened its first home World Cup in 32 years with its biggest win in the tournament, a dynamic 4-1 victory over Paraguay Friday night. Christian Pulisic had an assist in the stellar first-half playmaking performance for the Americans, who enthralled their Southern California fans with an aggressive attack while streaking to a 3-0 halftime lead, the team's largest in any World Cup game. Gio Reyna ripped another goal in the dying moments of second-half injury time, giving the Americans four goals in a World Cup match for the first time. Bernie Bennett reporting.
11: A federal judge has ruled the White House is allowed to stage a UFC show this week in an elaborate ring, one that was already built on the South Lawn to help celebrate the nation's 250th anniversary on President Trump's 80th birthday, which will be tomorrow. You'll find breaking news and analysis at townhall.com. Republican Senator Marsha Blackburn of Tennessee says Democrats and some Republicans are standing in the way of getting the Save America Act passed, so she's looking to create a new way to break the legislation apart and get sections of it passed immediately.
17: The Democrats are standing in the way because they have worked overtime making illegal legal, opening the border, shutting down DHS. This is all part of their game. Abolish ICE, which is one of their goals. Defund federal law enforcement, another of their goals.
11: AI giant Anthropic said on Friday it's taken its latest artificial intelligence models, Fable 5 and Mythos 5, offline to comply with a directive from the Trump administration to prevent their use by foreign nationals. The export controls mark the U.S. government's most significant step to date to restrict access to the most advanced AI models for fear they could be misused. More on these stories at townhall.com.

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1: Hello, ladies and gentlemen. Welcome to American Warrior Radio. This is your host, Ben Bueller Garcia. Over the years here on American Warrior Radio, we've had numerous military veterans who experienced combat and then wrote about it. But today we have a twist on that theme, a civilian who writes about military history but engaged in combat. Patrick K. O'Donnell is the author of 13 books, many of them bestsellers. His book, We Were One, Shoulder to Shoulder with the Marines Who Took Fallujah, is required reading for all Marines. He is regularly called upon for expert commentary on various radio and television shows and provided historical consultation for the film Band of Brothers and a $1 billion Medal of Honor game franchise. Recognized as a leading expert on America's elite and special operations units, he has even consulted with private sector and government agencies on development of modern weapon systems for urban warfare. His latest work is called The Unvanquished, and it introduces us to the use of special forces during our Civil War. Patrick, welcome to American Warrior Radio.
2: Great to be with you. Thank you for having me.
1: Let's start with a what the heck were you thinking moment, Patrick. You volunteered to be embedded with the Marine Rifle Company Lima 3-1, and you were with them during the Battle of Fallujah. How does that even work?
2: Yeah, that's a great question. It was one of those things that I just, it's a long story, let's put it that way, but I had this calling to go to Iraq, and I volunteered as a combat historian, and I'm the only civilian that fought with a Marine Rifle Platoon in the Battle of Fallujah. And the book is called We Were One, Shoulder to Shoulder with the Marines Who Took Fallujah. It's a best-selling book. It's been on many, many commandants' reading lists as required reading, as you've mentioned earlier. And it's a special thing for me. It's one thing to write about combat. It's another to be there. And, I was in the mix fighting at the Marine Corps in Lima 3-1. We're in the Jolan district, which is the toughest of all, with the Al-Qaeda's main defenses there, which had to be cracked. Prior to that, I was with the Marine Recon in Fallujah, did the shaping operations and things like that. So, coming full circle, I came home. I had to tell the Gold Star families, four of whom were with the 1st Platoon, who I was with, about their sons and what happened. So it was a full circle experience. It's one thing, I can write about what I know, and I know what I experienced, and it profoundly changed me, and it has an impact on all my writing. I've been doing this for 25 years full time as a historian, interviewed thousands of World War II vets and veterans from World War I all the way through Iraq and Afghanistan. This is my 13th book, which my editor considers my masterpiece, The Unvanquished.
1: How does that work, Patrick? I mean, clearly in the photos I've seen, you were issued a weapon. Did they put you through like a mini basic training, or just hand you a rifle and say, this is the safety and good luck to you?
2: No, I've always had weapons and stuff. I knew what I was doing.
1: Okay.
2: And my training was at, it's a long story, but my training was at Fort Polk, Louisiana, as the OB Corps with the 509 Parachute Infantry Battalion, which I went over with initially. Anyways, I was in the box at Fort Polk for weeks and survived as an insurgent, as the opposing force. And they were really impressed. They're like, wow, you can do whatever you want in our unit. And, I went over there initially. I was in uniform. I didn't want to get shot by our own guys because, you're in an urban environment and only the bad guys are wearing civilian clothes. And I asked for permission to have a weapon, and it was granted. And it wasn't something I was trying to. My goal was to survive, and to survive with the men what I was with. And I was in the platoon that I was in with Lima Company 3-1 had the most casualties in the entire Battle of Fallujah. Just about everybody was wounded.
1: Well, one of those was Lance Corporal Mike Harris, who you actually pulled out from under fire.
2: It was Michael Hanks. And Lance Corporal Hanks was in front of me when we were ambushed by Chechens and nearly was killed. He was shot in the head in front of me. I pulled him out under fire. There's a History Channel episode called Shootout D-Day Fallujah, which I helped co-write and direct, if you will. But it was all the men that I was with were interviewed from that platoon. And they recreated the exact incident, and it's been used as a training film for the Marine Corps for years. And all those guys, you know, vividly remember it. Our 20th anniversary of the Battle of Fallujah is coming up in November, and I'll be at Camp Pendleton seeing my brothers.
1: Well, God bless you for that, sir. I'm kind of jealous, but I'm kind of not. I'll leave it at that. Now, many of the reviewers of your books, Patrick, praise them because, and I experienced this myself when reading The Unvanquished, they're historical, they're history, they're factual, but they read like novels. Now, what's interesting to me, though, is the role that serendipity seems to play in your writing. I've heard you say that the subject finds you.
2: That's right. I've written 13 books, and all of those books have found me. And let me give you an example. When I came home from Fallujah, I asked my parents not to come out to Camp Pendleton. It was a lot. There was a lot on my mind. And so I came home alone from Fallujah. And that was a powerful experience. But at Camp Pendleton, I was greeted by some senior Marines who were wearing, you know, Marine and gold windbreakers. And they asked me who I was. And I said I was an embedded combat historian with Lima Company, and said, well, Lima Company we were George Company 3-1, and you guys carried a battle guide on in Fallujah. And I was immediately blown away by that. And then they asked me if I needed a ride to the train station because I was going to take the train. And they said, I said, yeah, I'd love that. And they said, why don't we take you to lunch? And that sort of random act of kindness led to, well, oh, by the way, George Company held a key hill at the Battle of Chosin Reservoir, which against a Chinese regiment. And I immediately thought, wow, that's amazing. And that became my book, Give Me Tomorrow, which initially nobody thought I could write because nobody wanted to hear about the Korean War. And it became one of my best-selling books. And a really powerful story.
1: I tell you, Patrick, we got just about a minute and a half where we have to take a commercial break. But when did you develop the fascination with the special forces? Because it seems like the theme of so many of your books deal with special operators.
2: Absolutely. All the books I've written have to deal with elite units and special operations forces. My interest in this has gone back all the way to 4 years old when I was reading military history and everybody else was reading dinosaur books. And it's been an obsession ever since. But all the books I've written have been about those themes. And I like to move around in history. I don't like to basically pigeonhole myself. I like to learn something new every day. And my books are about that. They're about a journey. And it's a journey that I go on to myself in the research by going to the places, by interviewing the subjects. But also it's a journey for the reader to put them in the shoes of whoever I'm writing about.
1: And what would you say, in your expert opinion, who was our first special forces unit in American history?
2: Well, America has a very rich tradition of special operations and irregular warfare, and it goes back even before Rogers Rangers, where we had ranging forces that were in the British colonies. And we were trying to understand and mimic Native American warfare in many cases and combat it. And it's like a sine curve, though. We learn these things, and then it's the U.S. Army's not a learning organization, so to speak.
1: Yeah.
2: And it's forgotten.
1: Yeah, don't.
2: And it's a sad thing, but we're constantly reinventing the wheel in many cases.
1: Well, I want to pick your brain more about that when we come back. Ladies and gentlemen, this is your host, Ben Bueller Garcia, very pleased to be talking with Patrick O'Donnell. His latest book is called Unvanquished, The Untold Story of Lincoln's Special Forces, The Manhunt for Mosby's Rangers, and The Shadow War That Forged America's Special Operations. We'll be right back. Hey, listeners, it's Ben Bueller Garcia, host of American Warrior Radio. His father was a disabled Army veteran. His daughter was born blind. He started guiding and teaching blind skiers in the 80s and saw how powerful skiing was as a therapy for people with disabilities. And he did powerful skiing.

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0: Welcome to American Warrior Radio. This is Ben Bueller Garcia. Talking with Patrick O'Donnelly, multiple best-selling history author, specialty is the Special Forces, and his latest book is called The Unvanquished. It talks about Lincoln's Special Forces, the Confederate Special Forces, and Patrick, explain that you were talking about the Army was not a learning organization, and I just recently had a guest on who was one of the four team leaders handpicked to build what they called at that time Detachment 1, which became, you know, the Marine Task Force Rangers, and which was then the predecessor to today's MARSOC. And he talked about how within the Marine Corps, there was a lot of resistance, I guess the word is, because no one felt that they should have an elite unit in what's already considered a group of elite fighters. And, you know, you talked about this. I mean, we built up the Rangers and the, you know, the underwater, the frogman, if you will, in World War II. And then as soon as that war was over, we just dismissed them. And then we had to start all over again.
1: Yeah. The opening pages of The Unvanquished, the book that I just recently wrote, it's a best-selling book, begins in Wild Bill Donovan's office in Washington, D.C. in the summer of 1941, where America did not possess special operations forces. And it was the furthest behind of any of the major powers. And special operations forces had a profound impact on World War II. In 1941, 1940, 1939, it was the Germans that basically had pioneered much of special operations that would be part of their blitzkrieg. And it would be Wild Bill Donovan that had the task of somehow coming back to American special operations forces, because there were none in World War II at the beginning. And this is even before we enter the war. So he creates something called the Special Activities Branch, and he tasks the great historians within the OSS with looking at our rich history of special operations forces. And our first modern war is the American Civil War. And it was there that they really look at what are the units that had a profound impact on the war. And the units are the ones that I write about in The Unvanquished. And tell that story for the first time. It's the Jesse Scouts. These are

0: in Commandos, the dress as Confederates. It's an untold story until I wrote The Vanquished. They then fought against Mosby's Rangers, who were one of the most storied and legendary units of the American Civil War, and another shadowy group that's never really been explored in great detail, which I also bring out in the book, and that is the Confederate Secret Service. And that is an incredible story. These men were all 100 years ahead of their time in many cases, and they these forces or groups often operate much like modern operators today. And that's why, you know, Donovan had great inspiration from these groups, and he would later form something called Special Operations Branch. The Special Activities Branch would become that. And then there would be the Special Operations within OSS, which included the operational groups. And these were kind of much like Green Beret, 18s, 15 to 30 man teams that jumped in uniform behind the lines in Europe as well as in the in China. And then there's within that, the Jedburgh teams. These are three man teams that were multinational, often an American component within that group. And these men would train the resistance. They'd also blew up bridges. They did, amazing things. And then, you know, within that also is the underwater elements of the OSS, which were precursors to the U.S. Navy SEALs and then also the U.S. Army Green Beret underwater diving groups. They all stemmed from the OSS. And it's everything is developed there, but they look back at the Civil War and specifically the groups that I talk about in The Vanquished.
1: What would you say, if this may or may not be a fair comparison, but what would you say is the closest modern-day unit to Mosby's Rangers? Would it be the Green Berets?
0: Yes, I would probably say that to some degree. I'll give you an example. The book ends with operational group Pat. That group is an amazing story. They dropped into southern France prior to the to Operation Dragoon on August 15th, 1944. And this is a small group of men that, you know, were roughly about a dozen strong in uniform. And they operated like Mosby's Rangers in the sense that they were staying in different safe houses within the French resistance. And then they conducted operations which tied up many German troops, you know, far greater than their numbers, massively far greater than numbers. And they disabled, for instance, a train tunnel and bridge that prevented reinforcements from reaching the beachhead on August 15th, 1944. And it was operational group Pat that also forced the surrender of thousands of German soldiers just by their very presence and activity behind the lines. So they acted much like their predecessor. They gleaned some important lessons learned from Mosby. And then you've got this sort of traditional special operations and irregular warfare that we think about, blowing up, you know, bridges and tunnels and things like that. But this book is way more advanced than that. We get into stuff like election interference in here, influencing the press operations. These are things that we see today, color revolutions. The Confederate Secret Service was 100 years ahead of its time. So if anybody listening to this wants to lessons learned, I mean, this book is filled with what's old is new.
1: Yeah, we talked about the resistance within the Marine Corps with Detachment 1. There was, now we're talking whole different times, Patrick, but during the Civil War, there was some, you know, it was considered dishonorable what they were doing. I have to assume now, Patrick, that now that we've got SOCOM and I mean, we've we've gotten away from that now, right? We've accepted
0: yes,
1: that it
0: yes
1: was.
0: No, I mean, yes and no. I mean, it's there's multiple things here going on. You talk about the Marine Corps and the Marine Corps. General Donovan's, one of his assistants was Jimmy Roosevelt, the president's son. And Jimmy Roosevelt, in 1942, would then go back to the Marine Corps. And he would be the executive officer of the 2nd Raider Battalion. And the 2nd Raider Battalion had the same challenges, in many cases, of today. They didn't like, elite unit within the Marine Corps. And it was even worse because the 2nd Raider Battalion was, its CO was Evans Carlson, who was this ardent communist that had fought or spent time with Mao Zedong. I mean, he's just a wild guy. And then you had the 1st Raider Battalion under Red Mike Edson. Edson's ridge on Guadalcanal. I mean, there's an epic battle there. But there was constantly this pushing and pulling of, you know, good men that were being drained from the line units, if you will, to an elite unit. And then eventually what happens is in World War II, the Raider units go away. I tell that story in Into the Rising Sun. I interview all the Raiders that were alive in the 90s. And, you know, hundreds of these guys.
1: Patrick, I want to apologize in advance to our listeners. It's not my first language, so if I called somebody a Raider who was a Ranger and called a Ranger a Raider, my apologies in advance. I definitely want you to introduce us to some Rangers. We're going to talk about Mosby's Rangers, which most people have heard about, the Jesse Scouts, which very few people have heard about, and then I want to spend some time talking about the Confederate Secret Service, because I tell you, in Unvanquished, that was so revealing to me, just how ahead of the time they were and just all the things that they accomplished on behalf of the Confederate South. Ladies and gentlemen, your host, Ben Duva Garcia, will be right back.
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0: Welcome back to American Warrior Radio. Ladies and gentlemen, this is your host, Ben Bueller Garcia. 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We're talking with Patrick O'Donnell. Patrick is a multiple best-selling author. His latest book that's just out is titled The Unvanquished, The Untold Story of Lincoln's Special Forces, The Manhunt for Mosby's Rangers, and The Shadow War That Forged America's Special Operations. Patrick, let's start off with the Jesse Scouts. You begin the book literally with the story of Jack Sterry. And as I understand it, we talked about these books, the topics found you, and my understanding, sir, is that it was Jack Sterry that found you that led to the writing of The Unvanquished.
1: It was Jack Sterry, but also I found a rusted old sign called the Grapewood Farm Engagement. And the Grapewood Farm Engagement is Mosby's, you know, I'm driving down the road and I'm like, what's the Grapewood Farm Engagement? So I stopped. I always stop for these signs. And it was Mosby's Rangers' first use of a mountain howitzer to basically blow up a steam train that was filled with Union supplies at Catlett Station. And then they set up the mountain howitzer as a way to defend themselves from hordes of Union cavalry. And I'm like, oh, that's a great story, but I'll never be able to tell it because of today's kind of woke culture and everything else. And I sort of filed that story, and I'm like, wow, I want to tell Mosby's Ranger story at some point. And then I was at a restaurant in the Plains, Virginia, called The Front Porch. And The Front Porch is where I edited a book called The Unknowns, which is on the Tomb of the Unknown Soldier. And right next to the front porch is a sign, another sign. It's the final moments of life for Jack Sterry. And Jack Sterry is a Jesse Scout. And Jack's story is amazing. It opens up the book for a reason, because it's everything that a Jesse Scout is. You know, I'll take the listeners back to the summer of 1862. And Jack Sterry was standing astride the crossroads at the Plains, Virginia. And the crossroads, one road led to the Second Battle of Manassas, and the other one led to Middleburg, Virginia. And Jack was in a Confederate uniform, and he implored General Hood's troops, his whole corps was coming up that road, and said he had just received orders from General Jackson that the Hood's corps needed to go to Middleburg to regroup with Jackson. And instantly, they were sort of questioning him because they had orders to go to the Second Battle of Manassas, where they were needed. And Jack would spend 45 minutes trying to convince Hood and his men to go up the wrong road. But there were problems with Jack's story. I mean, Sterry's story, you know, for one, he had an officer's insignia, but he was an enlisted man. And Jack was so quick-witted that he came up with a story that the women of the South loved officers and they didn't like, you know, enlisted men. And that sort of washed and everything else. But it was just one thing after another. And they finally put together that this guy was a Jesse Scout. And they hanged Jack on the spot. And the sign represents, you know, where he spent his last moments in life on this earth. And, you know, what's interesting is when they widened the road in the 1960s, they found a skeleton, and it was Jack Sterry, along with the Confederate rider that he had killed earlier that day. But the story about the Jesse Scouts is about Union special operators, commandos that dressed as Confederates, that did things that were incredible. I mean, they led the armies to victory. They would do deception operations like this. And then they also hunted the South's most dangerous men. When I found that out, I knew that the Grapewood sign story was a connection. And I could tell the story of Mosby's Rangers. And then within that story, I found out that Mosby's Rangers had deep ties with the Confederate Secret Service. And it would be one of my main characters that would be taken off the battlefield to Richmond by one of Mosby's Rangers, who was also a member of the Confederate Secret Service, who was also a member of the Lincoln assassination and conspiracy. So this book ties all that stuff together. And let me just tell you, this is not some sort of dry textbook. This puts you there.
0: Now, I mean, wearing the enemy's uniform has always been frowned upon, and you get caught, pretty much you get hung or shot right on the spot. 25% of the Jesse Scouts didn't make it home.
1: Yeah, it was even higher than that in many cases. These guys would receive 7 medals of honor, but most of these men would not come home. And, you know, it's an eclectic group. It includes men that were sometimes born in the South, in many cases, that had to blend in. They had to be convincing. They had to have a legend and cover story. But it also includes some former Confederates that join the Jesse Scouts. And they are, in some cases, civilians in the U.S. Army, going back and donning their former uniforms. And this story was an untold story because most of these men never came home.
0: I tell you, another intriguing figure was on the other side of the war, and that was John Mosby himself. I mean, a lawyer, for goodness sakes, not a physically imposing figure, but was a great leader. And when he first went to, was it Jeb Stuart, and said, I want to do this, and Stuart gave him 6 men, including one with a club foot, but boy, they got the job done, huh?
1: Well, it starts with one guy and a club foot, and it's over almost before it begins. Mosby has this, he heads towards an area where he's going to recruit people. He's at a train station, and he's immediately apprehended by Union authorities. A company of men surround him, and they take a prisoner. But it's classic Mosby who takes lemons and turns them into lemonade. It's during a prisoner exchange that he is able to turn the tide of a specific battle. He's being brought back from Fort Monroe down the river towards Richmond on a steamboat, but he's able to, through his own trade craft, able to just divine that the steamboat captain has Southern predilections. And he confronts him and asks him specific details. And from those details, he's able to basically put together a mosaic of strategic level intelligence on troop movements. And he knows where the Union Army is going to go next. And he's able to do that by what he came up with from the steamboat captain, but also from what he is observing. And he immediately rides to General Lee's headquarters and tells him this. And it has strategic level value. And he's able to change the course of the Battle of Cedar Mountain through his specific information that he relays to General Lee. And he's given a second chance. And he then confronts Jeb Stuart to then confront him, but he asks him if he could have a command again. And he's given 6 men, not many at all. And those 6 men form nearly 1,000 by the end of the war, and they are changing the course of the war. You know, this book is a completely new look on the Civil War in just many, many ways. I've had that told in all the reviews from the Wall Street Journal to the U.S. Army over and over, that it's a different look at the war because the South doesn't have to win. They merely need to survive. And they use irregular warfare and special operations in a novel way, and they almost pull it off.
0: I saw another quote, Patrick. You said insurgencies don't have to win, they just need to survive. And the Confederates, it looks like they came pretty close.
1: Well, if you also look at what happens at the end of the war, they get to keep their culture. In some cases, an argument could be made that they did win. They never had the South was never occupied for long periods of time, and there was an insurgency that brewed down there, and it's in a different form. But if you just look at what happened, it's nobody wanted to touch it because they always had the support of the population.
0: Yeah, Patrick. When we come back, I want to talk more about the Confederate Secret Service because I found that one of the more fascinating parts of your book. Ladies and gentlemen, your host, Ben Bula Garcia. We're talking with Patrick O'Donnell. Check out his book, The Unvanquished. It is a superior read. We'll be right back.
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0: Welcome back to American Warrior Radio, ladies and gentlemen. This is your host, Ben Bueller Garcia. We're talking with Patrick O'Donnell. Patrick's latest book is called The Unvanquished, The Untold Story of Lincoln's Special Forces, The Manhunt for Mosby's Rangers, and The Shadow War That Forged America's Special Operations. Patrick, how long has this book been out, and where can folks get it?
1: 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Everything from the Wall Street Journal, Army Magazine, to just, you know, scores of others.
0: Well, and I'm going to add my compliments to that. Again, this is just a super book. Whether you're a Civil War history fan or not, it's so enlightening. And one of the things that popped at me was the role and just frankly the existence of the Confederate Secret Service. And that, I mean, they even had like James Bond stuff going on, like these coal bombs.
1: The Secret Service is fascinating. It's everything. I mean, there's a, within the department, it's called the Torpedo Department, and they develop time bombs, or, and let you mention also these coal torpedoes, which were just hollowed out pieces of coal that included gunpowder. And it was a brilliant idea. You could just throw that piece of coal onto a coal pile that was near a tender for either a steamboat or a locomotive. And, you know, it would just be shoveled in incidentally. And oh, boom, the next thing you know, the entire steamboat goes down. And that happened. These things were very effective. And it's interesting, after in World War II, that's the OSS that kind of, you know, comes back to that idea. They actually had a similar device. And, you know, there's this little James Bond Q's laboratory type thing. But then you also have just some amazing operatives, everything from the French woman, for instance, this beautiful woman that is, you know, married woman during the war, that her husband, it goes off to war and she's tired of sitting around, and she joins the Confederate Secret Service as a courier. And she speaks French. And one of the Secret Service's main headquarters was in Montreal, Canada, at the St. Lawrence Hotel. And it's, you know, this is a great story. The hotel is, they serve mint juleps year-round to cater to their Confederate clients. There's smoke-filled rooms, there's billiard rooms. And it's here that guys like John Wilkes Booth check in. And it's here that the Confederate Secret Service hatches some of its greatest plots. Everything from the kidnapping of the president to writing the campaign platform for the Democratic Party in 1864 at their convention in Chicago. The leader of the Copperhead Movement was an asset with the Confederate Secret Service. He was bought, paid for by the Secret Service. He helps write the campaign platform, which is, oh, by the way, to keep slavery around. The established law is the euphemism that was used. And then also an armistice. That would be, the war would be ended through an armistice and negotiation. And with it would be, the byproduct would be an independent South. This is this is unbelievable stuff in many ways. And then they also had an insurgency that they planned in Chicago, where they would, Camp Douglas was going to be emptied by the Confederate Secret Service agents, as well as many hundreds of thousands of members of the Copperhead Movement, which we call the Sons of Liberty, which the Confederate Secret Service armed for a massive fifth column movement. It was called the Fire in the Rear. It's something that Lincoln, you know, desperately was terrified of. And then he would literally had to ship troops up into the Northwest, specifically Ohio, Indiana, and Illinois, to deal with this problem. And there was factories that were sabotaged, rail lines. It's a great untold story.
0: Well, they tried to burn New York down.
1: That's one of the things that they did, and they came very close to burning the entire city to the ground. There were multiple operations to do that. The one that was nearly successful was in November 1864, where Confederate operatives went to hotel rooms around the city, dozens of them, and then set up, and they had something called a flammable liquid that a chemist had developed that they put on furniture, and they attempted to basically burn down New York. Most cases, they did not leave the windows open. So the flames never really were able to grow, and many of the fires were put out. But this is an opportunity that could have destroyed an entire city.
0: And we're not a political talk show, Patrick, but I also find it interesting. You see, you know, all that is old is new again. The Confederate Secret Service was also buying their way into the press.
1: Oh, absolutely. My favorite comment in here is from a guy by the name of Sanders, George Sanders. And George Sanders is the ultimate political operative. He goes by something called the theory of the dagger. He was in Europe where there was political assassinations that were occurring. But he's also the top wire puller in Montreal. His quote in the book was, "With the democracy in possession of the press, he planned to basically influence it." And he did. The democracy being the Democrats' favorite term for themselves, you know, going all the way back to the 1850s. And just like today, the press is dominated by Democrats, and they were seeding the press with gold to write stories about the Forever War, about the war that couldn't be won, the insurgency. And, you know, they had a lot of legitimate points because, I mean, the war wasn't going anywhere in the summer of 1864. And the United States Capitol in Washington, D.C. was nearly overrun by Jubal Early. You know, things were going very poorly for Grant's offensives around the country. And there was desertions where there were hundreds of thousands of United States troops within the Union Army that were deserting. I mean, it was not looking good at all. And the press was stoking the fire of the Forever War. And it was, people were sick of it. The war was extremely unpopular. And I bring that out in the book. The book is about the complexities of the American Civil War. It's not black and white. It's a lot of nuance. And this book gets into it.
0: Mosby, the gray ghost, even though there was lots of people looking for him and he had several very close calls. In fact, one thing I appreciate, Patrick, was I had a Marine tell me once, we had this list of directives or good ideas for Marines. And one of them was, when all else fails, just, you know, resort to overwhelming violence. And in a lot of cases with Mosby, I mean, his guys, instead of retreating, they attacked, and that got them out of a lot of these situations. But after the war, he became Ulysses S. Grant's campaign manager.
1: One of the most fascinating stories of the book. It's a great lesson learned. American Civil War is about deep division within the United States, but it's also about reconciliation and forgiveness, which begins really at Appomattox, where General Lee disobeys a direct order by Jefferson Davis, who was very much understood irregular operations and special operations. He's the titular head of the Secret Service, to not conduct irregular warfare and break up his army to become guerrillas. He disobeys that order, and it begins the process of reconciliation. But the classic example is Mosby, who is hunted by the federal troops after the war, and his role in the kidnapping plot is something I uncover in great detail in this book. But his wife asks President Lincoln, well, specifically asks Grant, who is Lincoln's main commander, if they could just lay off him and stop hounding him. And he gets an audience with Grant, and the two men become best friends. And what's fascinating is the Confederacy was made up of Democrats in the entire South. Mosby was a Democrat, and Mosby goes against all of his men after the war. And like General Longstreet, he becomes a Republican, and he becomes Grant's campaign manager in Virginia. You know, somebody asks him, what's it like, you know, being his campaign manager? And his famous quote is, "Hell is being a Republican in Virginia." And he's literally shot at, nearly assassinated. But he then goes on to become part of the State Department, and he's an ambassador to China. He stops women from being trapped in immigration. I mean, it's amazing things. Litter becomes friends with a young George Patton. I mean, it's quite possible that maneuver warfare has its has some origins with John Singleton Mosby on the young mind of George Patton.
0: I don't think that's much of a leap, learning more about him, Patrick.
1: Not at all. This guy was an amazing leader, and he's just, as you mentioned, he's this wiry 5'7" guy that's 128 pounds, but he has this gravitas and command and level of innovation where he's taking some irregular warfare and basically making it even better. And it's what we now, some of our modern special operations forces in irregular warfare definitely flow from Mosby, as well as the Jesse Scouts.
0: Patrick, thanks for spending time with our listeners today. I really encourage people to get your book, The Unvanquished, and we'd love to have you back on sometime.
1: I'd love to come back on. People can find me at Combat Historian on X, and the books are at the front of the store at Barnes & Noble or on Amazon. And it's been a real pleasure and an honor to be with you on the show today.
0: The privilege is ours, sir. There you go, ladies and gentlemen. Until next time, all policies and procedures are to remain in place. Take care.
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3: Would you tell a complete stranger your medical history, financial troubles, marriage problems, and political opinions? Millions of people do that every day with artificial intelligence. Don't misunderstand me. AI can be a great tool. But here's the question. Are you certain those conversations are private? For centuries, private conversations happened in living rooms, bedrooms, and across kitchen tables. Today, many people share their deepest thoughts with a machine owned by some faraway corporation. Maybe your conversations are private. Who knows? Most users have never read the terms, never checked the settings, and never asked who owns the machines and what happens to the stored exchanges. Throughout history, every new communication technology has proven less than private. Before you tell AI your deepest secrets, ask yourself, who else is listening? 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
9: Breaking news at Town Hall. I'm Bob Agnew in Washington. Homeland Security Secretary Mark Wayne Mullen says the Trump administration has located unaccompanied migrant children who were previously unaccounted for during the Biden administration's lax border policies.
10: We found 146,000 kids so far. 146,000 kids.
11: That's the head of Homeland Security, Mark Wayne Mullen, who estimates about 450,000 children went missing during the 4 years our southern border was wide open during the Biden-Harris administration under the direction of then Homeland Chief Alejandro Mayorkas. Mullen telling reporters it's believed some of these kids were sexually assaulted.
10: Some of these kids claim that they were raped 600 to 700 times.
11: Laura Winters reporting.
9: President Trump announced on Friday the U.S. military has killed the alleged leader of the Venezuela-based gang, Train de Aragua. Here's Ron Taylor.
12: The president said on Truth Social that U.S. Southern Command carried out a swift and lethal kinetic strike to successfully execute Hector Rutherford Guerrero Flores, also known as Nino Guerrero. The president said the mission was closely coordinated with the Venezuelan government, highlighting the U.S.'s shifting relationship with Venezuela since its former leader was removed in an American military operation earlier this year. To Defense Secretary Pete Hegseth said on X, the strike took place earlier this week on a Trendyaragua compound in Venezuela. Ron Taylor reporting.
13: Inflation may be high, but conservatives argue that President Trump's policies are still holding the line despite a number of global pressures. More on those numbers from correspondent Bill Alexander.
14: The Consumer Price Index rose 4.2% in May, driven largely by higher energy costs tied to the war with Iran. Conservatives argue that despite those external pressures, inflation under President Trump remains significantly lower than in the early Biden years. They say pro-growth policies are helping offset rising gas prices, while calling for further action to bring inflation back under control. I'm Bill Alexander.
13: More of these stories at townhall.com.
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13: Artificial intelligence giant Anthropic said Friday it had taken its latest AI models, Fable 5 and Mythos 5, offline to comply with a directive from the Trump administration meant to prevent their use by foreign nationals.
16: The export controls mark the U.S. government's most significant steps to date to restrict access to the most advanced AI models. Anthropic released Fable widely this week. That model is a limited version of the even more advanced Mythos, to which the company has tightly limited access due to cybersecurity fears. In a statement, Anthropic said it disagrees with the government's handling of the matter, saying it received the directive from the U.S. government Friday afternoon, and it did not specify the national security concerns. Bernie Bennett, Washington.
13: The Government Accountability Office says improper payments keep climbing. The GAO says $186 billion in improper payments in fiscal 2025 were up $24 billion from the year before. Breaking news at townhall.com. Elon Musk has become the world's first ever trillionaire after his SpaceX IPO skyrocketed the value of the stocks to a higher closing value on Wall Street. Musk marked the opening of trading on the NASDAQ.
17: Hard to believe that a little company that started in a warehouse in El Segundo is now going public for the with the largest IPO that ever. And let me tell you, if people had told me this was going to happen, I was like, man, you must be smoking some really good crack. Because I think this company's going to fail.
13: Musk says SpaceX needed the infusion of going public, infusion of cash, to fund ambitious projects like launching more satellites, even data centers into space, and eventually a colony on Mars. More from townhall.com.
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20: The office and the patent process that the Founding Fathers put in there from the very beginning, it is that right which Abraham Lincoln, in a speech early in his career, and Lincoln was a patent holder himself, but he described that office as doing as releasing what he called the fire of genius.
21: 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That's Arthur Herman, New York Times bestselling author, Pulitzer Prize finalist. He's written a brand new one, Founders Fire, from 1776 to the Age of Trump. More in depth with Arthur on that in just a moment. We'll also talk to Bradley C.S. Watson from Hillsdale in D.C., who has thoughts on our current legal environment. First, we're joined by Arthur Herman. He's senior fellow at the Civitas Institute at the University of Texas, Austin, Pulitzer Prize finalist, historian, and biographer. He's been a guest on this program before. He's back to talk about his brand new book, Founders Fire, from 1776 to the Age of Trump. Arthur, thanks so much for joining us.
20: It's always a pleasure to join you, Scott.
21: It's a really interesting book, Founders Fire, which has just been released. And we start, I think, by defining what a founder is, this special brand, the special kind of leader that has helped propel the country forward. What are the attributes of a founder, as you've outlined here in the book?
20: You know, it's a term that is circulated among people who are experts on business analysis and who distinguish founders as a certain type of person or entrepreneur who's a little bit different from the role that, you know, the sort of the standard way we think about entrepreneurs as people who are, you know, looking for opportunities to create a business and make some money. The founder, the term founder has really come to mean, as I use it in the book, is we're talking about someone who brings together a congeries of characteristics that are going to be built into their business or enterprise, whatever it is they're doing. And the three that really sort of stand out are, first of all, they have this incredible drive and bias towards taking action. They don't sit around and wait for events to catch up with them or to see which way the wind is blowing or how market trends are going. They plunge in and they plunge in because they have that second characteristic, namely a vision. It's more than just about, let's say, making money or establishing one's status in a profession or in a community. It's about how you see the future and your role, the role of your enterprise as part of that future. And having that kind of vision can become almost obsessive. Yeah. It can be something that dictates a person's actions on a daily basis and in every encounter and in every way they think about what it is they're engaged in and doing. The third characteristic I'll mention here, Scott, here at the beginning of our discussion, the third characteristic, which in some ways is also one of the scarier ones, is that founders have a high tolerance for risk. They have a high tolerance for risk because they see risk as an opportunity, not as a danger zone. And very often the very successful founders are people, whether you're talking about in a business or in an enterprise, founders have a lot of experience with risk and failure. Mm-hmm. And so they have an idea about just how much risk they can tolerate, how far out onto the thin ice they can go before it starts to crack under their feet.
21: Arthur, these qualities sound like ones that our founding fathers would have in spades. How would you compare them to others who would come later and have these qualities?
20: Just as founders in the business realm are putting together startup businesses, so we can see and think about George Washington and John Adams and Thomas Jefferson and Benjamin Franklin as establishing a startup nation, basically creating something from that didn't exist before and being willing to risk everything, including their own lives, in order to see that through. And so the book, as a narrative, tries to show you how the characteristics that drive the ambition, that drive the vision, the willingness to risk everything if necessary to achieve, how that ties in with the founders that we know in American history ever since, from the great businessmen like John D. Rockefeller and Andrew Carnegie down to people like Steve Jobs and Elon Musk, and even, and the person who really comes in to play an important part in the book, and understand, I think in helping to, people to understand him, is Donald Trump.
0: Yes.
20: Who shares many of those same founder characteristics, both in terms of his creating his business in New York City in the 1970s and 80s, but then also as president.
0: We'll come back and ask about President Trump in a little bit. Certainly in Founders Fire, we find America is a distinctly founder-driven nation. And I'm curious if America is what it is because of its founders, as defined in the book, or if the founders become what they are because they're here in America.
20: That's right. That's a very good question, isn't it? Which comes first, chicken or egg? Which comes first? Founder mindset, the people who come and arrive here? Or is there something about in the air, in the culture in America that I think helps to foster and grow that founder instinct? Now, and I think both can be true in powerful ways. And what I demonstrate in the book is that this founder mentality long predates the actual 1776 and the men that we think about as our founding fathers by at least a century, in that you have that same spirit arriving on the shores of North America with the Pilgrims and the Puritans, with that sense that they had, and the phrase that came in the 1640s to describe their arrival and what their mission was in arriving in this new world, which is the errand into the wilderness, the sense that God had given them this mission to carry out. God had chosen them for this mission, but this was going to be a really hard mission, because they were, after all, arriving in a world in which they had no landmarks, no way of connecting it to the world, the familiar world they had left behind on the other side of the Atlantic, the world of 17th century England and 17th century Europe. This was a completely unknown terrain in which they would have to first find their way forward, their path forward, but then also build a new community out of nothing, from where there had been nothing there before. So, as I explain in the book, this is part of the American spirit from the very beginning, Scott, because what it is a sense of chosenness, right? Chosen by God to carry out this mission, but chosenness without a sense of entitlement.
0: Arthur Herman with us, his book, Founders Fire. What this leads us to is the second part of that question, which is, do the founders become what they are because they were here in America?
20: What the founding fathers, who we look back on now 250 years later and are amazed at their accomplishments, and then on the other side, the founders that we see and that I trace through history, from the Rockefellers and the Carnegies to even figures who don't sort of fit kind of the business model, but who I think demonstrate that founder, those founder instincts, men like Abraham Lincoln and his role in the Civil War, men like Martin Luther King in the Civil Rights Movement, and then down to the figures that we think about when we think about the great Silicon Valley entrepreneurs and founders of our own day, that this is also because the founding fathers had laid down for us from the very beginning with the Declaration of Independence, but then also in the Constitution, that they had given us, I would say, three gifts, possibly four gifts, which we have been able to tap into and as a way to revive and restore that sense of energy and drive and founder spirit within.

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6: We're back on the Radio Free Hillsdale Hour. I'm Scott Bertram, talking with New York Times bestselling author, Pulitzer Prize finalist Arthur Herman. His brand new book is Founders Fire, from 1776 to the Age of Trump. Arthur, these founders who like to plunge in, like to act, have a vision, are risk takers. They don't always enjoy universal acclaim from the public or from others around them. Their chapter 5 on tycoons and robber barons in America's Gilded Age, they're depicted in many ways at the time and certainly after the time as vicious predators, not successful businessmen or even founders, as you lay out. Why do they sometimes get this resistance from the public and from those around them?
7: And the story of the founder is that kind of resistance. Mm-hmm. And being able to confront and overcome that resistance, including with the founding fathers themselves, right? In 1776, the idea of American independence and fighting a war in order to secure that independence was not met with spontaneous applause all through the 13 colonies. Quite the opposite. There was enormous pushback against it, even within the Continental Congress,

0: there were many who felt the American independence is coming way too fast. This is, as we would say today, a bridge too far for us. Mm-hmm. And even those who were simply saying, this is crazy to go to war with the greatest empire on earth, the British Empire, this is way too risky and an enterprise. We really need to rethink this and to move forward more incrementally. And that side by side with that founder instinct, founder mindset that we've been talking about, there's also another mindset, which we're all familiar with, and many of us know or even have it ourselves, which I refer to as the manager mindset.
1: Yes.
0: Which is the one that sort of says, let's take it a little bit slower. Which favorite sayings are, stick to your knitting. Don't try to do something totally new and totally off base of where you've been. When Elon Musk decides after building electric vehicles at Tesla, suddenly decides, I'm going to go into space. We're going to go to Mars, and I'm going to start building rockets that will carry us there. You can imagine what the reaction was like, mm-hmm. Even within his own company, let alone from investors and so on. What are you? You're building a successful automobile company here. Why do you want to go off into space? Why do you want to engage in something like that? And then from the point of view of the risk taking, in terms of risk taking, also to the, what's the favorite adage? Look before you leap. This is, you know, this is a very risky enterprise. Don't mm-hmm. get involved with it here. Take it step by step. Take it slowly. And then also too, very often going with that mindset is, don't look so far down the road. Don't look, you know, out over your skis, right beyond your skis. Stay, you know, rooted in the day-to-day reality. Deal with reality. Don't worry about your fantasies about what the future will look like or what this business could be in 10 or 15 years. Mm-hmm. We've got to make our quarterly reports. we've got to make our reports to our shareholders in time for in time for the market response, you know, at the end of the week. Uh-huh. Much smaller horizons, much less tolerant of risk, much less interested or tempted to venture beyond the sort of the narrow focus of day-to-day activities, whether it's a business, enterprise, or politics, mm-hmm. for that matter.
1: Arthur Herman with us, his book, Founder's Fury. Arthur, where do we see conflicts between some of these mindsets that we've been discussing?
0: The first of those three gifts that I had mentioned earlier that I'd like to bring up and mention now, mm-hmm. the first of those gifts that the founding fathers gave as a way to, as part of preserving and renewing that founder drive and vision, and that is the creation of presidential power, mm-hmm. with the U.S. Constitution, that the founding fathers recognized that there had to be a place within the new Constitution, after they set aside the Articles of Confederation and realized this was not going to be adequate for creating a nation that was going to survive very long in a world dominated by European great powers, that they needed some stronger sense of unity, some stronger union, a more perfect union, if I may use that phrase, from the Constitution, that with it came then a idea that there had to be a place within this government where that drive, that vision, that energy would be preserved. And that was in the office of chief executive, mm-hmm. of president. And again, this was a big debate within the Constitution about the Constitutional Convention and outside the Constitution about creating such a strong, powerful chief executive office. The feeling was, oh my God, we're going to recreate the conditions that led to a monarchy. We just fought a war of independence to free ourselves from a monarchy. Why would we create one within the context of the new Constitution? But Hamilton and Madison and George Washington all understood that it was essential that there be some office, some place within this Constitution where we have that ability to take action, to be able to direct the forces of American government, but also even American society in a powerful new direction if necessary, mm-hmm. to fulfill a vision, to take big risks, which legislatures by and large are not willing to do or engage in here, even risks at the, even in the face of legislative majorities. And so the history of presidencies in America is also the history of that founder mindset of those who are able to use it fully and exploit that power. And I mentioned one of those, and that's Abraham Lincoln in the course of the Civil War. Mm-hmm. We can include, I'll include Franklin Roosevelt in that role. I'll include Ronald Reagan in that role, and I'll include Donald Trump as well as one of those who understands that this is an office that can be used to take bold action and to fulfill powerful visions and move an entire society in that kind of a direction. But which, again, is going to face constant opposition.
1: Right.
0: Right. That's going to rub up against and generate friction with that manager mindset, which very often tends to find its home, its natural home in Capitol Hill.
1: Yeah.
0: And in state and in national legislatures, for whom this kind of, who want a more deliberate process and mm-hmm. who want to see a more, a slower, more incremental approach to these kinds of measures here. So the creation of presidential power was, I believe, first and foremost, a way in which to bring that founder and to preserve that founder energy within the U.S. Constitution and American political process. But it was also recognized that it was going to create enormous opposition. They would always have to fight against the obstacles that the other mindsets and the other conventional views about how politics should be run, how emergency issues and problems should be addressed. It was going to constantly run up against that in the future battles and right down to today.
1: Just a few more minutes with Arthur Herman. His book is Founder's Fire. We will talk about Donald J. Trump next. I'm Scott Bertram. This is the Radio Free Hillsdale Hour.

0: Now, this is Carl Bott and Ted Leidy. We want to invite you to our new show, Man Up, the fourth Thursday of each month, right here on KCNR 96.5 FM and 1460 AM.
1: Man Up, 6 to 7 p.m., where we explore the lost art of being a man.
0: Spirits, cigars, and hit the ground running when you get up in the morning. That's what Man Up's going to be about.
1: Oh, don't forget motorcycles, guns, and hard work every day.
0: And those things that men talk about when women aren't around.
1: That's right. Even cooking sometimes.
0: Even cooking sometimes. People, places, and things.
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0: 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Fourth Thursday of each month from 6 to 7 p.m. right here on Free Fire Radio.
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3: Thanks for having me, Sean.
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7: Welcome back to the Radio Free Hillsdale Hour. I'm Scott Bertram. Arthur Herman is with us. He's the author of the new book, Founders Fire, From 1776 to the Age of Trump. Business creators, founders, visionaries, what do they all have in common? Arthur, let me ask about him, President Trump. I think it might be in the introduction. You say a founder doesn't always need to be an outsider. He or she can be a consummate insider who suddenly realizes that things must change suddenly, even drastically. And of course, President Trump is the first person who pops in my head with that description. A consummate insider, a guy involved in New York real estate, a guy who knows everyone and everything around.
8: That's right.
7: And then finds himself in a position to enact real change. How do you fit Donald Trump among these founders that you describe and talk about inside Founders Fire?
8: Well, you know, here's I'm going to back it up a little bit, because Trump's as a role as a founder goes back to his real estate days, because remember his father had built a very successful business doing basically low income and middle income housing in the other boroughs in New York City, in Queens and in Brooklyn. And that was the business that Donald was expected to and was learned and was expected to inherit and to expand. But instead, he decided he was going to take a leap into the unknown. And that was a leap into commercial real estate in Manhattan. And in fact, even negotiating deals to take over some of the leading landmarks in Manhattan commercial real estate, and then building a real estate empire in Manhattan, very much, by the way, against the advice of his father, who thought he was crazy to do it when he had a perfectly safe business going, working for him right there in the other boroughs.
9: And Arthur, we should point out that you have a little bit of a history with President Trump, and that you've been following his life and career in New York City since way back in the 1980s, right?
8: I have followed Donald Trump from the mid-1980s, Scott, when I worked on Wall Street in Manhattan. And I remember the kinds of things that were said about Trump by my Wall Street colleagues. They loathed the man.
9: Uh-huh.
8: They thought he was a big phony. They thought he was he's just a real estate developer. There's nothing really of great importance that he adds up to. And in fact, Scott, the two figures who were held up to me as a young man working on Wall Street as being the role models, these are the men you should emulate and learn from and to pursue as a successful career. The first one was Michael Milken, who was head of the very, very powerful Drexel Burnham Lambert, the great junk bond king of the era. And then the other one was Ivan Boesky, who was a hugely successful bond trader at Salomon Brothers, and even wrote a book about how to be really successful in the bond market, not revealing the fact that the key to really being really successful in that market, if you want, was insider trading.
9: Right, right.
8: And that was really the key for it. So here's the irony, isn't it? That on the one hand, the man that was always held up and reviled in my Wall Street circles in the mid-1980s, that the two, that Ivan Boesky and Michael Milken both end up in jail. And the other one, Trump, winds up becoming American president, not just once, twice in the course of it. And that's, again, part of that, you know, resistance towards founder types.
9: Yes.
8: And toward, you know, yeah. And that, and especially when they fly in the face of conventional wisdom, of conventions, whether they're social or political or cultural, they're going to rouse opposition. They're going to rouse, in some cases, even a sense of contempt. And I talk about in the book, for example, the way in which Jeff Bezos and Amazon were dismissed as a business. You know, you're going to sink your money into this outfit that buys, you know, it sells books online. It's a money waster. It's a sure loser in that business. Likewise with Elon Musk, with SpaceX. The founders very often face this kind of attacks, this kind of condemnation that goes with it.
9: Arthur Herman with us. His book is Founders Fire. These founders are also assisted and helped by a very brilliant inclusion in our Constitution. The U.S. Patent Office. Explain that, Arthur.
8: And in fact, it is in Article 1 of the Constitution, Section 8. Paragraph 8, and it is the creation of the U.S. Patent Office, that from the very beginning, the founders understood how important it would be that inventors, discoverers of new technologies, of new ideas, have ownership of the right to hold those inventions, to hold those discoveries as their own. And in fact, that section of the Constitution, Article 1, is the only part of the Constitution outside the Bill of Rights that even mentions the word right. Hmm. That this is a right that you have as an inventor, as a discoverer, as a scientist, as a writer, to hold and to keep that as your own and to use it as you see fit, mm-hmm. not as the government decides or not as a mega corporation will decide how it is to use your intellectual property or how to use your patent, but it is yours to use as you see fit when you see fit. Mm-hmm. And it is the patent office and the patent process that the founding fathers put in there from the very beginning. It is that right which Abraham Lincoln, in a speech early in his career, and Lincoln was a patent holder himself, what he described that office as doing is releasing what he called the fire of genius. Fire of genius in the American culture, in the American society, a fire that would ignite and develop new ideas and be free to create and innovate, because you knew that whatever it is you built, whatever you did, whatever you created, that was going to be yours and not someone else's. No one else was going to tell you what to do with it. Here, you could take it, you could sell it to a big company if you want to, you could license it, whatever else. Or you could create and found your own company, which, of course, is what happens to founders all across this country and has for centuries, of a new invention becoming the basis for a new company, a new business that you'll found in order to expand the reach and expand the number of people who will benefit by your invention. Benefit by your discovery. And so the patents, the story of patents in American history is a very much part of the story of American founders throughout this history. There's no other society in the world in which that intellectual property, that ability to own what it is you create is a right built into its constitution. But it is here. And it has been one that has paid off in terms of the development of the most innovative and most creative economy in the world, which is the American economy today, right down to the artificial intelligence. You look at all the key figures today, the key founders in the artificial intelligence industry and in that area, that all of them have fistfuls of patents. It's all part of what it is that protects, but also extends their reach and power as founders and entrepreneurs.
9: Arthur Herman, New York Times bestselling author, Pulitzer Prize finalist, and also senior fellow at the Civitas Institute at the University of Texas, Austin, with a great new book, Founders Fire, From 1776 to the Age of Trump. Arthur, thanks so much for joining us here on the Radio Free Hillsdale Hour.
8: You bet, Scott.
9: Up next, Dr. Bradley C.S. Watson from Hillsdale in D.C. has some suggestions for shock therapy for our lawless legal system. I'm Scott Bertram. 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
9: 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Watson. He is Associate Professor of Government at Hillsdale in D.C. 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
19: Thanks very much for having me.
9: You've written recently a piece over at AmericanMind.org. We'll discuss today shock therapy for a lawless legal system. Your essay argues that the U.S. legal system has become lawless. What exactly do you mean by that phrase?
19: Yeah, there's a couple of things that play into its lawlessness, I think. One is a doctrine or a kind of set of intellectual constructs that has informed jurisprudence since at least the progressive era. They go by the name of living constitutionalism, this notion that has guided the thinking of a lot of judges and Supreme Court justices, that denies that the Constitution exists to protect fixed natural rights. It says all things, including even the Constitution itself, are malleable and they evolve over time. And so this idea of living constitutionalism not only denies the natural rights basis of our Constitution, but critically, it makes it impossible to know what the fundamental law is in advance. It's kind of made up on the fly by the Supreme Court. And I think it's a requirement of the rule of law in a republic that law cannot be posted in such a way as to be unknown to the governed. It's like a Roman emperor posting edicts so that they can't be read. And in fact, living constitutionalism prevents the governed from consenting to the law, as it were, the fundamental law of the Constitution. Constitutional interpretation and the judicial insistence on updating the document's meaning is very much an elite pastime, denying the principle of consent on which the American system is based. So in a very fundamental way, living constitutionalism is a lawless doctrine. And what goes along with living constitutionalism is judicial supremacy, which is contrary to the founders' notion ultimately of the supremacy of the people. That is to say, the consent of the governed is required. Law becomes mere command. It's handed down to us. It's not something that the people have control over. So both of those things play into this idea of lawlessness, which I claim characterizes our legal system.
9: One of the key points from this essay over at American Mind is that legal conservatism has become overly focused on doctrines like originalism and textualism, and certainly we've talked a lot about both of those on this particular program. What makes that focus insufficient?
19: Yes, originalism, and a particularly original public meaning of words, This is a fine doctrine to as a guide for judges, but not all judges subscribe to this, and even those who do are sometimes not very good at it. And here I'm looking at you, Neil Gorsuch, who is an avowed textualist, but in a case a few years back, Bostock versus Clayton County decided in 2020, he insisted, I think I say this in the essay, quite ahistorically and absurdly in my view, that Title VII of the 1964 Civil Rights Act protects individuals from employment discrimination based on sexual orientation and gender identity. I've called this a pretextual textualism, and I think it's as lawless as anything that has animated judicial supremacists since at least the 1950s. So I think originalism and textualism as doctrines or aids to judicial interpretation are not in themselves sufficient to give us reliably constitutionalist court decisions.
9: This judicial supremacy that you have mentioned a few times, and you identify it late in the essay as a real concern, a central concern. And I think is Justice Barrett perhaps also has talked about this in a particular decision recently. How does judicial supremacy contribute to this lawlessness, and why is it this primary concern now?
19: Yes, it's my view that constitutional originalists, of which I would count myself as one, along with progressives, ironically, have probably put, if not all their eggs, too many eggs in the judicial nomination basket. In other words, both sides are giving far too much away, I think, to our legal culture, and especially to the false god of judicial supremacy. I think this reflects a failure of political will to assert constitutional prerogatives of all branches. Constitutionalists, I think, have got some heavy political lifting to do, and that heavy lifting involves not simply overturning bad precedent or getting the right judges on courts, but cabining the judiciary itself so that the political branches are, in fact, free to act in the way the framers intended.
9: If originalism and textualism aren't enough, as you argue, what is needed to restore a lawful legal order? In other words, what is that shock therapy that is necessary?
19: Yeah, I'm kind of out on a limb here. At least some of my friends think I am. But I've argued explicitly for executive non-enforcement of patently anti-constitutional decisions. I argued for that in the wake of the Obergefell case, which redefined marriage, again, quite non-consensually, just as an assertion of judicial will. And, I think this is perfectly within the American constitutional tradition. That's certainly was part of Lincoln's reaction to the Dred Scott case, where he argued that other branches of government, he wasn't president then, but when he made this point, he said, Supreme Court decisions ought not to be binding on all branches of government when they are obviously erroneous. So I think we've kind of forgotten that that Lincolnian lesson. I think executive non-enforcement is a perfectly legitimate solution to judicial overreach in our system. But there are other things written right into the Constitution. Article 3, Section 2 indicates the Supreme Court shall have appellate jurisdiction, but with such exceptions and under such regulations as the Congress shall make. Congress could assert its will to limit the kinds of cases the Supreme Court hears. And in the Federalist, even the staunchest defender of the proposed Supreme Court, Alexander Hamilton, says judges can be impeached. They can be degraded from their station if they sort of get off the judicial reservation and start getting involved in political questions. So I think all of these things are legitimate remedies, and we've kind of forgotten each of them for various reasons.
9: Now, some on the right, maybe some of those friends you referenced earlier, argue that we do have a conservative legal order right now. We have seen many victories in recent years, particularly perhaps in the realm of religious liberty cases. How do you respond to that?
19: Yes, religious liberty jurisprudence, which is obviously voluminous, the conservative victories that sometimes we think about in recent years have to do with carving out relatively narrow exceptions to generally applicable laws, i.e., generally applicable laws cannot impose on the religious conscience, as it were, of believers. And Establishment Clause jurisprudence has, of course, for a long time maintained the fiction that the First Amendment limits not only the federal governments, but the states. And, the court has insisted that there is a wall of separation between church and state. So if you put these two things together, I think, you know, our victories have been minor, but we have victories in the face of this fundamentally extra-constitutional notion that there is a high wall of separation and that state actors cannot note or embrace the hand of the Almighty in public affairs. I think this is a completely misconceived notion. It's outside. The Constitution does not demand that. It's been invented by the judiciary. So until we overturn or start politically being assertive against that establishment clause jurisprudence, our victories will continue to be minor. So, you know, I'll take victories when they come along, but we need to think bigger, I think, and we need to play the long game if we're to be real constitutional originalists.
9: Is this therapy you recommend and the prescriptions you put forward, are they dependent upon the administration? Is it necessary that the Trump administration acts on this in the years it has left in office? How much progress can be made under one administration?
19: Yeah, that's a very good question. I think the Trump administration has, in fact, made some progress, obviously, with some judicial appointments in the first administration as well as the current administration. But as we know from recent events, some of President Trump's own judicial nominees have disappointed him, or that is what he has expressed. But judicial nominees will disappoint any president. This is not unique to President Trump. And so I think unless the current administration breaks out of the mold of bowing to, again, what I would call the false god of judicial supremacy, unless the administration speaks and acts like Lincoln in the face of Dred Scott, asserting that erroneous judicial decisions do not bind, I think we're likely to remain in this extra constitutional space we inhabit for many years to come. And there will be many more battles to fight when the next administration comes along. Mm.
9: Dr. Bradley C.S. Watson is Associate Professor of Government at Hillsdale in D.C., also writing recently at AmericanMind.org. Shock therapy for a lawless legal system. 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
19: Thanks again, Scott, for having me. A pleasure.
9: That will wrap up this edition of the Radio Free Hillsdale Hour. Our thanks to Arthur Herman, his book Founders Fire, and Bradley C.S. Watson. 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
6: Breaking news at Town Hall. I'm Bob Agnew in Washington. A major battle against drugs and gangs. And President Trump continues to wage that war with a big success. As he's reporting, the U.S. has managed to kill the head of the Train de Aragua gang. And correspondent Donna Warder has more.
7: President Donald Trump says a swift and lethal kinetic U.S. strike has killed Hector Guerrero Flores, also known as Nino Guerrero, the infamous leader of the Tren de Aragua gang. Video provided by the U.S. Department of Defense shows the strike on a building, which then explodes. Defense Secretary Pete Hegseth posted on X that the strike occurred earlier in the week on a Tren de Aragua compound in Venezuela. U.S. Attorney Jay Clayton says Tren de Aragua is responsible for countless acts of violence, extortion, and drug trafficking in North America, South America, and Europe. Donna Warder, Washington.
6: Republicans on Capitol Hill say they're fighting for election integrity. Among those leading the charge, Tennessee Republican Senator Marsha Blackburn, she's proposing a new bill similar to the Save America Act that would incentivize states to compare their voter rolls to Homeland Security data that would show people on those rolls that might not be legally in the country.
8: Checking 26 states check those voter rolls against that system, and they remove people that are not allowed to vote. We want every state to do that.
6: New details about those deadly Southern California wildfires.
9: Conservative commentators say the fires that killed more than a dozen people and destroyed thousands of homes in Malibu and Pacific Palisades were not simply a natural disaster tied to so-called climate change. Instead, they point to a federal case in Los Angeles involving a suspect accused of deliberately setting the blaze. Prosecutors allege the individual targeted wealthy communities out of resentment.
6: And that is Ron Taylor reporting on Wall Street yesterday. The Dow was up 353 points. More from townhall.com.
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6: There's a new push for transparency when it comes to healthcare pricing. Correspondent Bill Alexander has more details.
11: The Trump administration is warning more than 500 hospitals to disclose basic cost information, saying hidden pricing drives up costs for American families. Hospitals that fail to comply could face penalties up to $2 million a year. Officials say stronger enforcement will help patients shop for care and curb runaway healthcare spending ahead of the midterms. I'm Bill Alexander.
6: Ford is recalling more than 250,000 vehicles that were incorrectly repaired under a previous recall meant to fix a problem that caused the engine to stall while driving. The recall includes a little more than 250,000 Ford Focus automobiles made between 2012 and 2018. Ford says the canister purge valve may be malfunctioning. That can cause the engine to stall even while you're driving. Breaking news and analysis at townhall.com. The federal judge has apologized after receiving a private reprimand for serious misconduct.
7: A federal judge who was disciplined after an investigation found that she had sex with a police officer in her chambers wrote a letter to a former law clerk apologizing for her, quote, harmful, offensive, and unprofessional behavior. An investigation found that U.S. District Judge Eleanor Ross had sex in the courthouse with a high-ranking uniformed police officer within earshot of staff, attended a partisan event, and initially lied about it when confronted. Ross wrote in her letter that her actions were patently wrong and there is no excuse. I'm Lisa Dwyer.
6: Police are investigating a shooting spree that left one person dead and 10 seriously injured on Friday in Midland, Texas. Midland Mayor Lori Blong says she's thankful that police were able to stop the gunman. You'll find more on these stories at townhall.com.
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Broadcasting live from Denver, Colorado. Hey, you've tuned into The Weekend with Michael Brown. Glad to have you joining the program today. So it is Saturday morning, and the first trillionaire in human history woke up in Texas today. SpaceX closed its first trading day yesterday on Friday at $160.95 a share. That's up about 19% or so from its $135 initial public offering price, putting the company's market cap at somewhere north of $2 trillion and Musk's net worth at a roughly $1.14 trillion. It's the largest IPO in the history of capitalism. And it took less than 24 hours for the people who understand the least about how wealth works in this country, or for that matter, anywhere in the world, to tell you the most about what should be done with his newfound wealth. So this morning, or this afternoon, or wherever you are, let's do something the wealth tax crowd never does. Let's actually think it through, because the entire progressive frame, the entire socialist Marxist frame, rests on one single buried assumption, and one that, once you pull that assumption out into the broad daylight, the whole structure collapses. That's what we're going to do. As long as it takes me this morning, that's what we're going to do. It is The Weekend with Michael Brown. Text line, you know, we got rules of engagement. The text line's open, 33103 on your message app. You can TMA, tell me anything, or AMA, ask me anything. 33103, keyword Mike or Michael. You can go follow me on social media, pretty much all at Michael D. Brown. You can find them anywhere at Michael D. Brown. And then I have a real big favor to ask, and that is, please go subscribe to the Substack. And it's free, doesn't cost you anything. I mean, if you want to make a contribution, you can, but that's totally up to you. It's going to remain free. But there's one story that I want you to pay attention to. It's not the latest story. That's probably more of a local story. Although if you have mass transit in your area, you might want to read it, because I guarantee you the things happening in your city and your state. But if you skip down to the second story about how many days Congress has worked since the first of the year, and how many hours, how many days that Donald Trump has played golf, yeah, we break that down. And I want you to read through that story, because you hear a lot about Trump golfing, and I've never had a problem with any president. Barack Obama, if Obama wanted to go golfing, I don't care. If Joe Biden, remember Joe would go out to the beach in Rehoboth in Maryland, and he'd get on his chaise lounge, and he'd sit there, the old fart, in his chaise lounge with the umbrella, a book on his chest, half asleep, didn't know where he was or what he was doing. I didn't care, because I know how it works when presidents go on vacation. And when they go on vacation, the office is always with them, and they're always doing something. Now, Biden might have been a little bit of an exception to that, but I promise you that everybody, with the exception of Biden, Obama, Bush, Clinton, Reagan, Nixon, they all took their offices with them. But anyway, I'd like for you to go read that story. The Substack, I'm kind of burying the lead here, the Substack is at heckofajob.com. Heckofajob.com. 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Hit that subscribe button and then read through that article, because I think you would really like that article. And I think it'll give you some ammo next time your brother-in-law or somebody is talking about how hard Congress works. You can say, well, actually, let me tell you about this. So go subscribe to it right now, heckofajob.com, heck of a job. So back to the new trillionaire. Before we get to who deserves it, because that's what the left is telling us, who deserves to have $1 trillion? You have to actually feel the size of that number. Because nobody screaming about it since yesterday has any idea what they're looking at. Bloomberg put it about as well as anyone. $1 billion is enough to spend $27,000 a day for a 100-year lifetime. $1 billion. $1 trillion is about $27 million a day every day for an entire century.
$27 million a day for 100 years. Now, let's run it the other directions. Because when you run it the other direction, every other direction tells you something different. Let's count it in time. 1 million seconds is about 11 and a half days. 1 billion seconds is more than 31 and a half years. That's like a working career, right? But 1 trillion seconds? 1 trillion seconds is 31,700 years. To start a clock ticking off 1 trillion seconds, you'd have to go back past the last ice age, past the cave paintings, before agriculture, before the wheel, before writing. That's the gap between 1 billion and 1 trillion. The difference between your career and the entire span of human civilization several times over. That's counting it in time. Let's count it in distance. If you stack 1 trillion $1 bills and the pile reaches roughly 68,000 miles into the sky, you'd go to the moon and most of the way back. If you laid those $1 bills, 1 trillion of them, end to end, you could wrap the Earth's equator nearly 4,000 times. That's in distance. So we counted it in time, we counted it in distance. Let's count it against a nation. $1 trillion is larger than the entire annual economic output, the entire gross domestic product of all but about 19 countries on this earth. Only 19 countries have GDPs that surpass $1 trillion, ranging from, obviously, the United States to the Netherlands. So Elon Musk's paper net worth this morning rivals the total yearly production of nations like Switzerland or the Netherlands, every factory, every farm, every office, every worker for a full year. For a full year, because obviously GDP is measured in a year, and Musk this morning has $1 trillion, like right now. Well, actually $1.14 trillion. But I want you to hold that scale in your head. Because that scale cuts both ways. And those on the left only ever show you one side of that scale. Yeah, it's an almost incomprehensible amount of wealth for one man to hold on paper. But it's also an incomprehensible amount of value to have created. And that's the half that the left never mentions. Because a number this big did not get extracted from the economy. A number this big is what it looks like when somebody adds something the size of a small country's entire economy to the world's economy. So the question isn't, how dare that one person have that? I actually think that the better question is, what did the rest of us get in exchange for that $1 trillion? And the answer is, well, we got reusable rockets. We got global internet. We got an electric car industry that didn't exist before. And, are you ready? We got 4,400 brand new millionaires who were standing in the kitchen when it all got baked. Which gets me to the fixed pie fallacy. This is the lie underneath every tax the rich sermon that every lefty has been squealing since this IPO closed yesterday. It's the Weekend with Michael Brown. Text lines open 33103. Don't forget, go subscribe to the Substack, heckofajob.com. Read that story about how often Congress doesn't work. I'll be right back.

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1: 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We never thought we'd ever have

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3: Hey, welcome back to Weekend with Michael Brown. 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Text line's always open, 33103, keyword Mike or Michael. So today is, I'm broadcasting live on Saturday, June 13. So we're getting close to halfway through the year. How many days so far this year have you worked? 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And don't get me wrong, there are times when I'm glad that Congress is not working because that means they don't have their hands in our pocket. 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Let's talk about the fixed pie fallacy. Here's the assumption. When Pocahontas, when old crazy senator from Massachusetts, Elizabeth Warren, says this, and I quote, "The typical American household would have to work more than 11 million years to make Elon Musk's level of wealth." Or when the genius over on X says, instead of having to accumulate to one person, they're both telling you, whether they know it or not, and I don't think they do, they're trying to tell you that the economy is just, you know, your mom's apple pie she baked, a single pie of, you know, a fixed size. And if Musk's slice is enormous, then your slice of the pie must be smaller. And Musk took it. He must have taken it. Where else would that slice, that big, come from? That is the oldest economic error there is, and it is simply, factually, mathematically wrong. It's a lie. The economy is not a pie. The economy is the kitchen.

0: The total amount of wealth in the world is not fixed. It is baked continuously. When I say the entire amount of wealth in the world is not fixed, have you ever just stopped about the logic in that statement? What is the wealth in the world today compared to 100 years ago? Well, of course it's more. So that means the world's economy, and particularly the United States economy, is a really fancy kitchen. It's not fixed. It's being baked continuously. And the people who bake it are people like you and me who work and produce something, people who figure out how to combine labor, capital, and ideas into things that other people want. In 1980, for example, the global economy produced about $11 trillion in goods and services. 1980. 2026, it's over $100 trillion in real terms. So where did the extra $89 trillion come from? Nobody took it from anybody. It did not exist. It was created. And Musk's trillion-dollar wealth is the clearest example you will ever see. 24 years ago, SpaceX was, in Elon Musk's own words at the opening bell yesterday, just, quote, a little company that started in a warehouse in El Segundo. That's in California. There was no $1 trillion sitting in a vault somewhere just waiting to be distributed or handed out to Elon Musk. The launch industry that he disrupted was a government contractor cartel charging $400 million for every single launch. SpaceX drove the cost of putting a kilogram into orbit, drove it down by roughly a factor of 20. Starlink, another one of his companies, that put high-speed internet on a cattle ranch out in the middle of nowhere in Montana. It put internet on a fishing boat out in the middle of the Pacific. It actually put the internet on the front line trench in Ukraine. Those are places that no cable company could ever run a line. None of that value existed before. Elon Musk didn't move this pie around the table. Elon Musk built a new kitchen, and he went to baking. So when Senator Elizabeth Warren says it would take a household 11 million years to earn that, she thinks she's exposing some sort of crime. You know what she's really doing? She's actually confessing the truth and completely missing it. Elon Musk didn't earn it the way a household earns a salary, because he didn't do what a household does. A typical American household, doing valuable work, it is valuable, captures the value of that work in a paycheck. I capture the value of what I do 6 days a week, part of what I do 6 days a week, in a paycheck. Now, I catch some other money because I'm in the kitchen baking some other things that completely separate and apart from the radio. A household doing valuable work, again, captures that value in their paychecks. An entrepreneur who creates something that didn't even exist captures a sliver of the value he creates for everybody else. And the size of that entrepreneur's fortune is a measure of how much value he created for them. So the $1 trillion isn't what he took away from the world that he took from somebody else. It's the tip the world left him for the dinner that he baked in that kitchen. I want you to think about the producer, not the parasite. Who actually creates the jobs? The progressive cartoon casts the billionaire, and I guess now the trillionaire, as a dragon on some sort of hoard of gold. But a dragon's gold is inert. A dragon hoarding gold sits in a cave doing nothing. Musk's wealth does exactly the opposite of sitting in a cave. It is almost entirely deployed, locked into the productive machinery of companies that employ people and make things. Sit for a moment and think about that. Every person that every one of these companies that is employed by Elon Musk's Forget about what they just made on paper. We'll get to that in a minute. But I want you to think about just the salary that all those people that Musk employs, everybody from literally the rocket scientists to the custodian, they get a paycheck in addition to some stock options. But I just want to talk about their paycheck for a second. They get their paycheck, and what do they do? Well, let's just take the custodian, for example. Maybe he's driving an old beat-up pickup, and he saves up, and he finally gets some money to buy a new pickup, or maybe a new used pickup. New to him, but it's used. That means he paid somebody the value that they agreed upon for that pickup. That grew the economy. That was a transaction that helped the economy grow. The custodian has to eat. He takes his paycheck. He has utilities. He takes his paycheck. He has taxes. He has all sorts of things that he has to pay, and he takes his paycheck and he does that, and that helps the economy grow. Not even getting to what he may have made on paper. Look at what that capital that Musk invested, what it did. Let's talk about that next. I'll be right back. It's The Weekend with Michael Brown.
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Hey, welcome back to The Weekend with Michael Brown. 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You just search for a station in Denver with the call letters KOA. KOA. Hit that as a preset. It's at 850 AM, 94.1 FM, 850 KOA in Denver. And then you can stream me live Monday through Friday from 9 to noon Mountain Time. Yeah, you can do your own time zone calculation. I don't get paid to do that. We're talking about Musk's $1 trillion and how the left is going just bat crap crazy over it because, oh my gosh, that money could be spent for this or this or that. I mean, I've heard everything under the sun that they all want to spend Musk's $1 trillion. Why don't we spend your $1 trillion? Or your $1 million. Why don't we just take all your wealth and just spend it on something? They're the parasites. You and I are the producers. And what we do actually creates jobs. Even if you earn a salary or you have a contract like I do, I create a job. Do you know how I create a job? Because, well, the fact that I'm sitting here today means that there has to be somebody in Los Angeles that's running the program, producing the program for me. I have to have engineers that make sure that everything works. The company has to have those. People get employed because this is all part of a giant kitchen. And that kitchen is the economy, and we're baking things every single day. But look at what that capital that Elon Musk just accumulated and the capital he's been spending, look at what it actually built. SpaceX employs, I don't know, I think around 22,000 people directly. Tesla employs more than 125,000. And these aren't make-work jobs. They are some of the most sought-after engineering and manufacturing jobs in the entire country. And then there's the part that the dragon hoarding his gold story can never explain. Yesterday, on Friday, that same wealth creation event made other people rich. The initial public offering, the IPO, turned more than 4,400 current and former SpaceX employees into millionaires. Out of a 22,000-person workforce, many of them engineers, because they took below market pay for years, betting that their equity stake in the company would one day be worth something. About 400 of those 4,400 are now worth more than $100 million. Hey, Elizabeth Warren, should we take some of their money? They're not a trillionaire, but they're worth more than $100 million. And it wasn't just the executives. The new millionaires run from literally the engineers to the cafeteria workers to the custodians who all held stock options. I want to put a human face on it because it destroys the fixed pie lie being pushed by the Marxists and the communists and the socialists. Well, I'm sorry. Let me just use a single word. Putting a human face on it destroys the fixed pie lie being pushed by Democrats. Juan Hernandez. You want to meet Juan? Juan had never even heard of SpaceX when he took a welding job. He said, and somebody interviewed him, just another contract job. Just over 10 years later, his roughly 6,500 shares were worth more than $1 million at the close on Friday. A welder. So answer me this, Senator Warren. Answer me this, all you Democrats. Who did Juan take his $1 million from? Whose slice of the pie got smaller so a welder in South Texas could suddenly become a millionaire? The answer, nobody. Because again, it is not a pie. It's a new kitchen. And Juan was in the kitchen. Musk got richer, and Juan got richer in the same event, from the same act of creation. This is not a wealth transfer. This is wealth creation.
And it is the single thing that no command and control economy, no communist economy, no wealth tax that Elizabeth Warren and Bernie Sanders keep pushing, no confiscation scheme, no redistribution scheme has ever once managed to produce. You cannot redistribute your way to a welder's $1 million. You can only build your way there. And don't forget this. Elizabeth Warren's actual policy move this week was to beg the Securities and Exchange Commission to delay Musk's initial public offering entirely. She didn't want it to take place. Now strip away all the rhetoric and think about what this dumb butt senator was asking for. She wanted to stop the day that made Juan Hernandez a millionaire. She wanted to do it, she told the SEC, in the name of protecting the little guy. Wait a minute. She tried to slam the door on the little guy's single best payday of his life. That is the entire progressive ideology in one gesture. They are so determined to prevent anybody from getting too rich, whatever the hell that means, that they would rather nobody get rich at all. Producers and parasites. Democrats have turned into parasites. Redistributionists, Marxists, socialists, communists. But I'm not done. Oh, I'm just getting wound up. This thing about the tax con. Oh, you know, you've heard the trope. Come on, say it with me. 1, 2, 3. Well, Michael, they don't pay their fair share. This is the load-bearing wall of the entire leftist house. So let's just take it apart, brick by brick. And let's take it apart with the Internal Revenue Service's own numbers. The newest available, tax year 2023, these were released just a few weeks ago after the shutdown delayed them. Here is who actually pays the federal income tax in this country. Are you ready? Write this down. Get your crayons and Big Chief tablets out and write it down. The top 1% of earners, those with incomes above $675,000, those are the 1%ers. They paid almost 40%, 38.4%, of all federal income taxes. The top 1% are paying 38.4% of all federal income taxes. The top 10% paid roughly 72% of all federal income taxes while earning about half the income. 49.4% of total income, 72% of the tax. The top 50% of all taxpayers paid 97% of all federal income taxes. The bottom 50%, oh, they paid a whopping 3%. Mark that on the podcast. Mark that in your notes. Mark that somewhere. And think about it one more time. Half the country pays 97 cents of every income tax dollar. The other half pays 3 pennies. And the people collecting 3 pennies on the dollar are the ones standing on stage screaming that the people paying the other 97 cents are not paying their fair share. I have asked for decades on air. Tell me what the fair share is. If it's 97% or is it 3%? Nobody can ever answer the question. What is the fair share? Now, it actually gets worse for the Democrats' argument. This country has the most progressive tax system in the developed world, and it has become more progressive over time, not less progressive. Since 2001, for the past quarter of a century, the share of income taxes paid by the top 5% rose from 52% to 61%. The top 1% share has more than doubled since the 1980s. And every time they cut the top marginal rates, the rich end up paying a larger share of the total, not a smaller one, because lower rates unlock
more economic activity, more realized gains, more taxable income. The data has been pointing the exact same freaking direction for 40 years, and they have never once let it interrupt the sermon they keep preaching you. And there's one more part of the sermon that I want to address, and it's the con that Warren Buffett started all the way back almost 19 years ago. Warren Buffett started this con, and I want to rip it apart. It's the Weekend with Michael Brown. Text lines open, 33103, keyword Mike or Michael. Go subscribe to Substack. Go look at how many days Congress has worked. That'll really make your blood boil. It's at heckofajob.com. 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I'll be right back.

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1: It's 2007. I bet I bitch and moan about this at least once or twice. Well, maybe more than that, probably four or five times a year. It's the granddaddy of all the tropes. It's the one that Warren Buffett launched, and the left has been milking this since 2007. Buffett famously claimed one time that he paid a total tax rate of 17.7%, while the average rate for the people in his office in Omaha was 32.9%, and that his secretary therefore paid a higher rate than he did. Well, Bernie Sanders and Elizabeth Warren, two presidents and 10,000 cable pundits, have run with that ever since. Here's the part they never explain, because explaining it kills the argument. Warren Buffett pays a low rate for one simple reason. When he was CEO of Berkshire Hathaway, he paid himself a modest $100,000 salary. The bulk of his income came from dividends, long-term capital gains, which are taxed at a much lower rate than ordinary income. Now, wait a minute. Why are capital gains taxed at a lower rate? Not as a favor to the rich, oh, trust me, for three very real reasons. Now, I still hate capital gains, and I still think we should quit punishing people for investing, taking a risk, or saving money. But the three reasons they're taxed at a lower rate, I want you to understand. One, it's already been taxed once. Corporate profits are taxed at the company level, 21% federal, before even a single dime reaches a shareholder as a dividend or the appreciation of a piece of paper they hold as a stock share. The capital gains rate is the second bite. Buffett's 17.7% is layered on top of the corporate tax Berkshire already paid. You stack them, and his real rate on that income is far north of what his secretary pays. The lower rate is an accounting illusion that counts the second tax and then forgets about the first one. There's another reason. Capital gains are not taxed or not adjusted for inflation. If you buy a stock for $100 and sell it 10 years later for $150, you're taxed on the $50 gain, even if $30 of that $50 gain is just inflation eating the dollar. You're taxed on phantom income. The lower rate is a very crude way of partially compensating for taxing gains that are not fully real. God, I hate the tax code. And I hate Congress for never trying to fix it. And the third, it's voluntary and it's at risk. You know, your wage income is certain. Capital gains are a bet. You put already taxed money into something that, frankly, could fail. And if you want lower rates, you have to hold it for years. You have to lock up the capital that builds factories and funds payrolls. The lower rate is the price the country pays to get you to take that risk instead of stuffing your cash in a mattress. Although maybe starting to stuff your cash in a mattress, or do like I do. I don't do all of it, but I do put a certain percentage in precious metals. And right now is probably a good time to invest in precious metals because gold has gone from almost $5,000 an ounce back down to about $4,100 an ounce. I think it's going to go even higher. But here's the detail. I digressed. I'm sorry. Here's the detail that detonates Warren Buffett's secretary claim entirely. When conservatives actually did the math, Buffett's secretary was reportedly earning around $60,000, paying a tax rate that high, which is only possible by comparing a wage earner's marginal rate heavy bill against an investor's capital gains bill. There, it's apples and oranges comparison, dressed up as some sort of injustice. The secretary pays a higher rate on a far smaller number and ends up paying in actual dollars a microscopic fraction of what Buffett writes to the Treasury. Buffett's annual tax bill would cover the lifetime tax bill of hundreds of his secretaries. Rate. The word rate is the shell that they hide the P under. And I get really, really tired of it. But now let's take all of that and let's apply it to Elon Musk. Because it's the same con, and it got repeated yesterday. Bernie Sanders, the self-avowed socialist. You know, there's just too many of them in Congress. We got too many of these people who are just blatantly... Their acts there out there actually claiming to be socialists and Marxists. Bernie Sanders, he ran the exact same play as Warren Buffett did yesterday. He posted this. Today, Elon Musk, a trillionaire, pays the same amount into Social Security as somebody making $184,500. If we end that absurdity and lift the cap on taxable income, meaning subject to Social Security taxes, we can make Social Security solvent. Well, true and completely meaningless. For the same reason the Buffett trope is meaningless. Musk pays the same Social Security tax as a $184,500 wage earner because Social Security has a contribution cap that applies to everyone. And because Musk, like Buffett, doesn't take a giant salary. Musk's wealth is in equity, not wages. But notice what Bernie Sanders very carefully leaves out. On whatever salary Musk does draw, he pays the full payroll withholding like every other employee. Social Security up to the cap, and Medicare with no cap at all, plus the additional 0.9% that high earner is a Medicare surtax on top of that. And on his actual income, where he exercises options and realizes gains, Musk pays ordinary income tax and capital gains taxes that run into the billions. How much into the billions? Let's kind of dive into that next, right? It's the weekend with Michael Brown. Don't forget to subscribe to the Substack, heckofajob.com. Go look at how many days Congress worked versus how many days you worked. I'll be right back.

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1: Breaking news at Town Hall. I'm Bob Agnew in Washington. Pakistan, which has been trying to help broker peace between the U.S. and Iran, says a deal to end the war is imminent.
2: Pakistani Prime Minister Shehbaz Sharif says a deal to end the war in Iran is closer than ever before, and he expects it to be finalized within 24 hours. He says Pakistan is preparing for an electronic signing of the agreement to be followed by technical level talks next week. Meanwhile, Iran's state-run TV says funeral ceremonies for former Iranian Supreme Leader Ayatollah Ali Khamenei will be in July between the 4th and the 9th. Khamenei was killed by the U.S. and Israel in the opening attack of the war in February. He's succeeded by his son, Mojtaba. I'm Donna Warder.
1: A recent Senate hearing on COVID-19 vaccines and alleged attacks on scientific publications shedding some light on skepticism about the official government line during COVID-19. Wisconsin Senator Republican Ron Johnson told the Salem Radio Network that there was a massive FDA and CDC cover-up.
3: And what they told us, this is too noisy, it's simply not working. We're going to use the FDA's empirical Bayesian data mining. That is the algorithm, that is the system that they knew was hiding and masking safety signals.
1: And Senator Johnson says it was a major cover-up, allegations of voter fraud in Los Angeles.
4: Videos from Skid Row show several homeless individuals claiming they were paid small amounts to vote for Mayor Karen Bass and Councilwoman Nithya Raman. The footage, now referred to the Justice Department, also follows reports of questionable voter registrations tied to shelters. Conservative critics say the claims point to potential abuse of the system and demand a full federal investigation to ensure election integrity and accountability. Ken Lorman reporting.
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1: A deadly shooting rocks the city of Midland in West Texas.
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8: Midland Mayor Lori Blong.
7: And the shooter is confirmed deceased.
8: The suspect, identified by state law enforcement as 45-year-old Victor Mata Villarreal, was found dead after a standoff with police following an attack that left one person dead and at least 10 others injured. Police say the suspect shot at officers during a chase just days earlier. Gunfire started in one part of the city before ending up near a veterinary hospital that was swarmed by police. Audio courtesy KMID KPEJ. I'm Jennifer King.
1: Shares of SpaceX soared 19% in their Wall Street debut Friday. The shares opened at $150, finished off just below $161. And all of the activity yesterday was enough to make a trillionaire out of CEO Elon Musk, the world's first ever, and give the company a market cap value of about $2.1 trillion. You'll find breaking news and analysis at townhall.com. Two female court clerks in Utah sympathetic to illegal aliens are under arrest now. The two worked at the Logan City Municipal Justice Center. Correspondent Laura Winters reports.
9: These two women in their 20s are accused of helping an illegal alien evade ICE agents. These clerks are also accused of obstructing immigration proceedings by helping at least one of three other illegal aliens escape out a back door so ICE could not arrest or deport them.
1: That is Laura Winters reporting. Marsha Blackburn, a senator from Tennessee, has introduced her own bill to get around the Save America Act to ensure voter integrity. She says that's because some in both parties are standing against it, so she's going to try to pass a bill this coming week that will allow states to see if their voter rolls line up with data from the Department of Homeland Security. You'll find more on these stories at townhall.com.
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18: We can make Social Security solvent. As I said earlier, that's true and completely meaningless. Here's the structural point that Bernie Sanders desperately wants you to ignore or to miss. Social Security was sold to the American people as an earned benefit insurance program, not a welfare transfer program. Capped contributions, capped benefits. That was the original deal. the thing that made it politically survivable for almost 90 years. You don't get to keep the "it's an earned benefit you paid into" hands-off framing when you're defending the program and then flip to "it's a soak the rich revenue tap" when you need to plug the hole. Pick one or the other. If you lift the cap on contributions, but then you keep the cap on benefits, you have quietly converted Social Security from some sort of retirement or whatever kind of insurance you want to call it into a wealth tax. And you have admitted the program you swore was solvent and earned isn't frank. Frankly, is neither one. But there's a question that ends all of this argument entirely. Strip it all down. Every leftist trope about the wealthy getting away with murder depends on one of two tricks. The first is that fixed pie lie. He has more, so you have less. If that's true, that applies to everyone. I imagine, in fact, I don't even have to imagine, I know there are people in this audience who make less than I do. I must be taking some away from you. So therefore, I must owe you some of what I earn every year. But wait a minute. Checks over my other shoulder. Oh, there are people in this audience that make more than I do. So hey, I'm not getting my fair share. You're taking from me because you're making more than I am. So you need to pay me some. Gets pretty absurd when you put it that way, doesn't it? We all earn what our labor or our investments or whatever we do to earn capital or income or however you want to phrase it, we all make an exchange for that. And go back to my kitchen analogy. The economy is the kitchen. And what we want to do is we don't want to make one pie and say that's the economy. We want to be the bakery that makes pies all the time, and we want to keep growing and expanding and making more pies. Every leftist trope about the wealthy getting away with murder depends on one of those two tricks, the fixed pie lie, he has more, so you have less, or the rate shell game. Look at his rate, never his dollars, and never the corporate tax that's underneath that rate. You pull out either trick and the whole thing falls apart. The pie isn't fixed. Remember Juan the welder I told you about last hour? He proves that. The rate isn't the dollars. The top 1% paying 38.4% of all income taxes proves that. And the $1 trillion that they want to seize, it was created on Friday, in real time, in front of the entire world. And when it did, it dragged 4,400 working people into millionaire status on its way up. We should be celebrating this, not trying to figure out ways to steal it, which is what they really literally want to do. They want to steal it, to take it away from them. Here's the question I'd put to Senator Warren or Senator Sanders or Alexandria Ocasio-Cortez or to every one of them. I'd put this question to every "no one should be a trillionaire" crusader. And by the way, what happened to the millionaires and billionaires, Bernie? You always used to bitch and moan about the millionaires and billionaires. Are you now just bitching about the billionaires and the trillionaires? So for those of us who, because of the value of our home or real estate or something, might be a millionaire on paper, are you coming after us too? Or are we now safe? Are we safe from your greasy little grubby hands? But the question that I want to put to every single one of them, and I'd make them answer it, name me a country that taxed and confiscated its way to prosperity. Name me the country where the government decided who got too rich, seized it first, and then the working class came out ahead. You cannot, because it doesn't exist. The Soviets tried it. Venezuela tried it. Every one of them produced equality, equality of misery, with the commissars exempt. They always make themselves exempt. What produces a welder with $1 million is not a wealth tax. It's a warehouse in El Segundo, a man crazy enough to bet on it, and a country that got out of his way long enough to let him build. Oh, the senators, the envious, they're all furious this morning. Not because a working man got rich, but because they couldn't stop it. And deep down they know that every welder who makes $1 million on his own is probably one less voter who needs a Bernie Sanders or an Elizabeth Warren or an Alexandria Ocasio-Cortez, or because they live in California or Texas, they don't need one more Democrat. And they're exactly right. It's the Weekend with Michael Brown. Text lines open, 33103, keyword Michael. 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I put in the work. Go read it. Go read how many days they've worked. Heckofajob.com. I'll be right back.

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Welcome back to Weekend with Michael Brown. Glad to have you joining me. Appreciate you joining the program. Text line's always open, 33103, keyword Mike or Michael. Be sure and follow me on social media. It's all pretty much, whether it's X, Facebook, or Instagram, it's all at Michael D. Brown. You can find it pretty easily. So I spent a significant portion of today's program talking about the SpaceX IPO yesterday and how it turned more than 4,000 people into millionaires, turned Elon Musk into a trillionaire, and how the left has gone apoplectic about it because they can't stand the fact that somebody is becoming wealthy. They see that pot of gold and they want to confiscate it. They want to steal it. They want to rob it. And they want to use it for their own pet projects. And they come up with these stupid, completely hollow, illogical, irrational tropes to convince people that somehow, oh, yeah, nobody should be a trillionaire. In fact, yeah, the more money he made yesterday, well, nah, that's why I can't get a raise this week. It's all bullcrap. But I want us to understand why they think they can get by with that kind of bullcrap. So I want to start with a number that sounds like good news, but I don't want you accusing me of stacking the deck. Because what I'm going to do is I'm going to tie this into why I think it is that the Bernie Sanders, the Elizabeth Warrens, and all of the Marxist, socialist, communist Democrats, but I repeat myself, all of them now believe that they can get by with this. This past September, the Annenberg Public Policy Center, it's at the University of Pennsylvania, ran its annual Constitution Day survey. Now, the headline number is up. 70% of American adults could name all three branches of government, the executive, the legislative, and the judicial. You may be thinking to yourself, because you're in this audience, wait a minute, Michael, that's the number that you're proud of? 70%? That means 30% couldn't? Yes, I am saying we ought to stand up and applaud that number, because that's the best showing in years, up from 65% the year before. So if you came here expecting me to tell you Americans have never been dumber, well, I'm going to disappoint you in the first 60 seconds.

0: Good. Now, I hope you understand, I'm not selling you something. But here's the thing. Here's the thing, as Biden would say. When you read the survey, that same survey, if you read it one line down, in its best year in recent memory, 3 out of 10 adults in this country still cannot name all 3 branches of the government that we live under. Ask them what the First Amendment protects, and yeah, 79% get freedom of speech. Do they get freedom of religion? No. Only 48% get freedom of religion. The single freedom this country was largely founded to protect, and less than half of the people in this country can name it. Press, freedom of the press, freedom to peaceably assemble, freedom to petition your government, those numbers are driving off a cliff like Wile E. Coyote and just stopping there and looking and just, boom, crashing down. Uh-oh. Better be truthful with you. Those are the grown-ups. Those are the people who have already left school. They vote. They sit on juries. They're casting ballots, like in Colorado, and I'm probably in your state, they're casting ballots right now. They're casting ballots on tax measures. They don't have a freaking clue. They don't understand any of it. And in a good year, that's where we are. But let me show you the part of the picture that actually moves over time. Because adults wobbling a few points on a phone survey is kind of noise. The real signal is the kids currently in the system, the pipeline. And what do I mean the pipeline? The pipeline that those kids that eventually become, well, you hope, maybe I'm dreaming here, you hope they become legitimate good employees. You know, the kind that show up on time, do what you ask them to do. They do it competently. They do it well. They don't disrupt. They don't diss your customers. They don't embarrass you. Well, let's just go back to the main one. They just show up. That would be an accomplishment right there. But those same kids that are in the pipeline eventually become 18. And when they become 18, in some states, they just automatically get registered to vote because they get a driver's license. Yeah. Or maybe they're not even from this country, but they get a driver's license and they get registered to vote. And then, because of the numbers I'm about to tell you, they hear the Elizabeth Warrens. They hear the Bernie Sanders. Or they see that youngster like Alexandria Ocasio-Cortez. And they go, yeah, I'm tired of the man. I don't like this job. I'm not getting paid enough. Or I got my first job. I'm only in college. Or I barely made it through high school. And the only people that hire me is the McDonald's. And they're not paying me a living wage. Well, I thought when I got out of school, I'd be able to make a living wage. And I'd be able to, buy a new car. Get myself a nice condo. And, pay for those, whatever they call. I have no clue. My Diet Coke is like $1.39. So the $8.39 or whatever it is, latte that they buy. So what I want to do next is I want to dig into the nation's report card, the federal NAEP assessment. That's the gold standard, the one that nobody can accuse of being partisan spin. They tested eighth graders in both civics and U.S. history. And you will understand, I think, as we get into these numbers, why I think this actually might be the heart of the problem. Why it is that, one, the people that do get elected, because first you have to, we got some yahoo running here in Colorado. Manny Rootnail's his name. He puts on a really slick ad. He grew up in a trailer park and his mother was a single mom working and, they were only able to get by because of Medicaid and, food stamps and everything else. And now he wants to do what? He wants to go to Congress, and he wants to take all of those things that were supposed to be a social safety net, and he wants to expand those to everybody else. And so what's he doing? Now, don't get me wrong. This kid made it. I think he either went to Yale. I think it was Yale. He's a graduate of Yale. But he's back selling the same bull crap that Elizabeth Warren and AOC and everybody else is selling. Why? Because he is the exception. They got to educate. Now, whether he really believes the crap he's selling or not, I don't know. Let's get to this report card next. It's The Weekend with Michael Brown. Hang tight. I'll be right back.
1: Keep it right here. You've got The Weekend with Michael Brown.

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12: 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The brief, the details, are at heckofajob.com. 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And it's free. Yeah. Y'all, you can contribute if you want to, but you don't have to. It's free. Back to the test. The civics score dropped for the first time since they started measuring it in 1998. First decline ever. And U.S. history? Lowest score ever recorded, continuing a slide that started back in 2014, and I want you to circle that year, because 2014 is 6 years before anybody ever heard the words SARS-CoV-2 or COVID-19. 40% of eighth graders scored below basic in U.S. history. Now, what does that mean? Below basic means they likely can't identify one simple historical idea in a document put in front of them. Only 13% hit proficient. Now, put those two facts together. The editorial board of the Wall Street Journal this week walked through the latest math and reading scores. 13-year-olds are stagnant, still below where they were before the lockdowns, and they're now down 15 points in math since 2012. The lockdowns made it worse, of course, but the decline was already underway. COVID didn't start the fire. COVID just poured gas on a house that was already smoking. And here's what I want to make my case here, and I want to be careful because the lazy version of this argument is wrong. And I want to give you the real version of the argument. The lazy version says, well, the schools are deliberately manufacturing socialists. I'm not convinced that they all are. Some schools may be, but not all are. There's no committee in the basement somewhere, someplace that's drawing up the plan. Actually, the truth is less dramatic, but it's more dangerous. It's not necessarily a conspiracy. I think it's a vacuum. Think about what it actually takes to resist a really bad economic idea. Somebody's got to stand in front of a crowd and say, healthcare should be free, college should be free, housing is a right. Doesn't that feel wonderful? Now, I know maybe not to you, because to you and me, that's like, oh, wait a minute, what the hell are you doing there? But for someone who's not well educated, and somebody stands up in front of that crowd and yells, healthcare should be free, college should be free, housing is a right, healthcare is a right. To them, it feels wonderful. It feels very generous. It feels kind. It feels moral. Now, what's the only thing standing between a citizen and that kind of bullcrap pitch? One question. Okay, free, but paid for by whom? And what does not get built instead? Because you have opportunity cost, you have scarcity, you have incentives, you have trade-offs. The idea that a dollar spent here is a dollar not spent there, and that there is no such thing as free, only hidden costs. That question that I just described, one question, free, paid for by whom, and what doesn't get built instead? opportunity costs, scarcity issues, incentives, trade-offs, the simple idea that a dollar spent here is a dollar not spent there, and that there is no such thing as free, only hidden costs. That question is a learned skill. I'm not convinced that anybody is born knowing that. I think it's something that has to be installed in a classroom, by a teacher, through repetition, the same way you learn that 7 times 8 is, 56. Remember learning that? Am I the only old fart in the congregation here? Didn't we all learn multiplication tables? Well, we have now spent a decade and a half producing an entire generation that, by the government's own scorecard, was never given that toolkit. You cannot price check a promise that you were never taught to price. You can't spot the catch in an argument when no one ever taught you that arguments have catches. Or nobody ever teaches you question the premise. Or nobody ever teaches you, there is a premise, or there is an assumption, or there is a difference between a fact and an opinion. The problem is that when socialism comes knocking, and trust me, history shows us, socialism, Marxism, communism, not only do they always come knocking in every generation, but they're always on the move. Why? Because the emotional pitch never changes. It doesn't win because it's the better argument. It'll win by default. It wins in an empty room where the counter-argument was supposed to be standing, where the counter-argument was supposed to be taught. Someone else should pay for your problems. That's the easiest sentence in the world to say yes to. And it stays easy right up until you understand that someone else, turns out to be you. Or who is that someone else? But understanding that requires exactly the reasoning that I think we've stopped teaching in public schools. A free people, the Wall Street Journal's own masthead reminds us, traces back to 1776, to Jefferson, to Adam Smith in the same breath, the Declaration and the Wealth of Nations, the same year. That's not an accident. The founders understood that liberty, economic literacy, are the same muscle. And James Madison put it pretty plainly, a people who mean to be their own governors must arm themselves with the power that knowledge gives. Instead, we're sending a generation out to govern themselves unarmed. Not because anybody hates them. Because we stop measuring. So we stop noticing. And you cannot fix a problem that you've trained yourself not to see, not to recognize, not even to look for. Now, there is one bright spot. The Education Department just decided to start publishing state-by-state 12th grade results that used to be hidden inside a broad national average. So we're going to get more transparency. Now, with more transparency, you would think there will become more accountability. I'm skeptical, because here's the thing in a sentence. A republic that doesn't know its failings can't fix it. And the first act of self-government is being willing to look at the scoreboard and tell the truth about what it says. I'm not sure we're willing to do that right now. I'm not sure that we're willing to even recognize that there is a scoreboard. I know everybody's busy doing other things. Everybody's busy, chasing this, chasing that. And everybody's struggling. Well, not everybody, but most people. A lot of people are struggling. What I want everyone to recognize is that if I took both hands right now, I can point out things that, yes, over here, we're starting to turn the corner. We're starting to change things. We're waking up to the problems. But I look over here at the other hand, and I'm like, holy cow, But do we have the reinforcements behind us? Do we have the students? Do we have the Rugrats? Do we have the educational system? Do we have the teaching of economics and government? Do we have the teaching of political science? Do we have the teaching of math and chemistry and everything? I'm not sure we do. The scorecards may give us the opportunity for accountability. The question becomes whether or not we're going to start demanding that accountability. It's the Weekend with Michael Brown. Text line's always open, 33103. 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I'll be right back.

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0: Hey, welcome back to Weekend with Michael Brown. Glad to have you with me. I appreciate you tuning in. As always, I want to tell you how much I appreciate everybody tuning in. Be sure and subscribe to Substack. As I said, the radio program is the radio program, and that's the brief that follows up with all the details. One story that broke yesterday that really, I guess it surprised me in this sense. But before I tell you the story, let's go back to, say, COVID. Let's go back to 2020 or so. The claim that the United States operated secret biolabs for weapons development was very widely across social media, the cabal, the Wall Street Journal, Washington Post, New York Times. They all dismissed those claims as conspiracy theory and that they were disinformation campaigns and that the disinformation campaigns were originating from, you know, Russia and Chinese officials, particularly during the 2022 invasion of Ukraine by Russia. Well, turns out that the claim of U.S.-funded biolabs developing bioweapons, wonder what happened to that theory. The Director of National Intelligence, Tulsi Gabbard, I think a lot of critics of her expected her to leave the Director of National Intelligence office quietly, maybe fly back to Hawaii, with, you know, figuratively with her tail between her legs. But they are apparently wrong about that. Now, you may recall that Tulsi Gabbard quit as the DNI because her husband, I forget what kind of cancer it is, but it's like stage four and it's virtually inoperable. And so she's asked for prayers and she told the president that she really needs to devote her time to the last, you know, months or whatever year he might have in his life. And then the conspiracy theory started flying. Well, she quit because she was going to, you know, she was going to get fired. I'm not convinced of that. And for those who thought that she was going to quietly go away, yesterday, Friday, she released a video, which you're going to hear, detailing something that we've always known, but that the government refused to admit, and that the cabal kept telling all of us was a conspiracy theory. And that is that the United States has been funding gain-of-function biolabs all over the world, including an array of such dangerous labs in Ukraine. A lot of people got suspended over at X, formerly Twitter, or Facebook, particularly during the 2021 period, during COVID, for even asking about the subject, which we knew intuitively was undoubtedly true.
1: After months of searching through intelligence community holdings and files, today I'm releasing new evidence of longstanding U.S. government funding of more than 120 biolabs in over 30 countries. Now, these biolabs include labs in places like Ukraine, which could be at risk of compromise due to the ongoing Russia-Ukraine war. In fact, the intelligence community had previously warned that a U.S.-funded biolab in Ukraine likely housed dangerous pathogens and remained vulnerable to longstanding threats of Russian attack, seizure, or damage. Now, until now, evidence regarding the full existence and funding of these laboratories had been knowingly withheld from you, the American people. Many of these U.S. government-funded biolabs are currently or have previously engaged in research using hazardous and highly contagious pathogens, and in some cases included dangerous gain-of-function research with very little visibility or oversight. Now, President Trump clearly understands the serious threat dangerous gain-of-function research poses to the American people. And this is why he took decisive action over a year ago. On May 25th, 2025, he signed an executive order to end federal funding of gain-of-function research around the world. Here at ODNI, I issued new guidance to the intelligence community directing increased collection on these laboratories and facilities overseas. And we're already seeing the results of this increased collection. We're learning new details, for example, on clinical trials that are underway at these facilities and that are raising significant ethical, financial, and security concerns regarding the supposed public health initiatives and U.S. national security. Now, despite the obvious potential for catastrophic global impact that research on dangerous pathogens in biolabs can have, politicians and so-called health professionals like Dr. Fauci, as well as entities within the Biden administration's national security team, lied repeatedly to the American people about the existence of U.S.-funded and supported biolabs. Not only did they lie, they threatened those who attempted to expose the truth. So this release today breaks new ground, as the information surrounding the existence, history, locations, and funding of these U.S.-funded biolabs has been intentionally covered up by very powerful people who falsely claimed that these biolabs didn't exist. Now, they accuse anyone who says otherwise to be foreign assets and traitors to America. Now, Odie and I will continue working closely with partners across the U.S. government to identify exactly where these labs are and what pathogens they contain to end dangerous gain-of-function research that threatens the health and well-being of the American people and people around the world.
0: Wow. Now, that's great, and that's what we call in the business a good start. That's a bombshell that's getting very little attention. So what's the next step? Well, there are at least two paths that I think need to be pursued. One is a legal path. Another is a political path. The legal path is that, one, we need to find out the who, what, where, when, and why, all the five W's of who was involved in these labs, whether or not there indeed was any breach of national security, whether they violated any U.S. statutes, and whether any particular individuals. I find it, I was going to use the word incredible. I don't think that's right. I find it a wow moment that she mentioned Dr. Fauci. Now, I know he has been pardoned. He's been pardoned by President Biden for any crimes that he may have committed. It's a very broad, overreaching pardon. Nonetheless, they should still haul his butt before Congress or maybe a grand jury. And I'm going to step out on a limb and say, and if there is evidence of criminal wrongdoing, at least file the charges. And if they want to bring up the defense of the pardon, then let them do that. But let's at least see what the charges would look like, even if he can defeat those with a presidential pardon. Now, some lawyers will argue, well, wait a minute, that's double jeopardy. I'm not sure that kind of procedural move has ever been tested. But then, on the other hand, we need the political. We need to hold, and the president does, and don't laugh, but so do members of Congress. 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Put that in your pipe and smoke. It's the Weekend with Michael Brown. Thanks for tuning in. Everybody have a great weekend. I'll talk to you later.
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11: News this hour at townhall.com. I'm Bob Agnew in Washington. Momentum for a deal to end the war with Iran is growing. Pakistan says an agreement is closer than ever. Iran is making some of its most optimistic statements so far as well. Its foreign ministry said today that the likelihood of finalizing a memorandum of understanding in the coming days is high. President Trump, meanwhile, plans to discuss with allies demining the Strait of Hormuz at the upcoming Group of Seven summit. It gets underway on Monday. Meanwhile, a new analysis suggests that the president's strategy toward Iran may go well beyond diplomacy, aiming instead at long-term change inside the country.
12: Supporters say the president's approach uses a mix of economic pressure, diplomacy, and strategic messaging to weaken Iran's regime without immediate military action. Sanctions and oil restrictions are central, designed to strain the economy and potentially spark internal unrest. While publicly framed as pursuing a deal, the broader plan, they believe, may reflect a calculated push for regime change over time. Ken Lorman reporting.
11: Recent Senate hearing on COVID-19 vaccines and alleged attacks on scientific publications on Capitol Hill this week. Wisconsin Republican Senator Ron Johnson says there's been a cover-up. Stocks rose yesterday with the SpaceX soaring in its debut on Wall Street.
13: Stocks rose on Wall Street as crude oil prices fell again. SpaceX soared on its first day of trading. The S&P 500 rose 0.5% Friday. The Dow added 353 points. That's about 0.7%. The NASDAQ Composite gained 0.3%. Stocks got some help from a 3.4% drop in the price of Brent crude.
11: That is Soutel reporting, and in the process, Elon Musk became the world's first ever trillionaire. More from townhall.com.
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11: The U.S. Opens World Cup play with a 4-1 victory over Paraguay.
16: Fuller and Balogun scored twice in the Americans' historic 3-goal first half, and the U.S. opened its first home World Cup in 32 years with its biggest win in the tournament, a dynamic 4-1 victory over Paraguay Friday night. Christian Pulisic had an assist in the stellar first half playmaking performance for the Americans, who enthralled their Southern California fans with an aggressive attack while streaking to a 3-0 halftime lead, the team's largest in any World Cup game. Gio Reyna ripped another goal in the dying moments of second-half injury time, giving the Americans 4 goals in a World Cup match for the first time. Bernie Bennett reporting.
17: Momentum for a deal to end the war with Iran is growing. Pakistan says that agreement is closer than ever now. Iran, in addition, also making some of its most optimistic statements yet. And the foreign ministry said that the likelihood of finalizing a memorandum of understanding in the coming days remains high. Breaking news at townhall.com. Republican Senator Marsha Blackburn of Tennessee says Democrats and even some Republicans are standing in the way of getting the Save America Act passed. So she's looking to create a way to break that legislation apart and get certain sections passed immediately.
18: The Democrats are standing in the way because they have worked overtime making illegal legal, opening the border, shutting down DHS. This is all part of their game. Abolish ICE, which is one of their goals. Defund federal law enforcement, another of their goals.
17: And Senator Blackburn spoke this week with the Salem Radio Network. Artificial intelligence giant Anthropic said on Friday it's taken its latest artificial intelligence models, Fable 5 and Mythos 5, offline to comply with a directive from the administration. It wants to prevent their use and abuse by foreign nationals. You'll find more on these stories at townhall.com.
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1: Source them. The claim kind of goes like this. Claims that foreign agents are cutting checks to the tune of $7,000 all the way up to $20,000 to pay influencers to write individual hit pieces. So I went looking for the evidence behind those specific figures. I couldn't find it. I used LexisNexis. I went on to an artificial intelligence platform, used a data center itself, trying to verify the number. I'm not going to read it to you as gospel. That's the deal that we've got, right? So let me tell you what I can verify, because the real story doesn't need the embellishment. On June 10th, earlier this week, OpenAI, the company that makes ChatGPT, they published a threat report. And in that threat report, they described banning a cluster of accounts that they had traced with, I would say, fairly reasonable confidence to a private Chinese tech firm working under contract for provincial government clients in China. And the operation had a name internally, and it was called the Data Center Bandwagon. Now, its job was to generate American-sounding social media content, posts on X, comments on Facebook, even cartoons, all of which were claiming that AI data centers were jacking up electric bills for ordinary American families. They prompted the artificial intelligence in simplified Chinese, told it to produce the output in English, and then it pushed it out on X and YouTube, wearing the mask of, say, a concerned Iowa mom or a worried Virginia retiree. Now here's where I got to be the honest broker, because really that's the only kind worth listening to. OpenAI's own investigator, it's a guy by the name of Ben Nimmo, N-I-M-M-O, said something that I want you to hear. I want you to hear it clearly. He said this was not a case of influence operation creating a debate. The debate, he says, already exists. There was an operation, this was an operation, that was trying to climb onto that debate that was already rolling. It was a bandwagon, hence the name, and they wanted to steer the debate. And by every account, including OpenAI's own account, it mostly failed. It got almost no real engagement on any of the social media platforms. So let me steel man the other side one more time, because I think I should. A skeptic listening right now is entitled to say, all right, Brownie, you just told me that the foreign op flopped. You told me the scary dollar figures can't be sourced. You told me the local concerns are legitimate. So what exactly are you selling me today? I think that's fair. Let me give you an answer. I'm not selling you a panic. I want to sell you a sense of proportion. Because here's the thing that saboteurs are counting on. And it doesn't matter whether they're in Shanghai or they're just in our own heads. They're counting on us mistaking a very real, manageable, local problem for reason to surrender a generational advantage. So let's deal in some real numbers. The kind of numbers that I think I can actually stand behind. The International Energy Agency projects that electricity demand from these artificial intelligence data centers will more than quadruple by 2030. And that in the United States, data centers could account for nearly half of all the growth in electricity demand between now and 2030. I don't think that's propaganda. That's the International Energy Agency, the IEA. A single artificial intelligence query uses roughly 10 times the electricity of, say, an old-fashioned Google search. Not 1,000 times like some folks are claiming on social media, but 10. And 10 is enough. When you think about 10 times across billions of queries a day is how you get a grid that, frankly, was not built for this moment. So the demand is real. But let's go back to that statement about not built for this moment. When Henry Ford created the horseless carriage, the Model T, the first, you know, car, was the moment built for that? No, it wasn't. We had dirt roads. We didn't have interstate highways. We didn't even have paved roads. We just had roads, just two ruts maybe from, you know, the Conestoga wagons going across the great Trans-Mississippi West. We weren't built for any time there's a significant change in the way our society or our economy operates. We're never built for the moment. We always have to adapt to the moment. So as I said, the demand is real. The strain on the grid is real. Your neighbor's worry about his power bill is real. My worry about my electric bill in Colorado, it's very real. At the very same time, China is building this exact infrastructure as fast as it can, pour the concrete under a national strategy, subsidized by the state with essentially no town hall meetings and no recall elections to slow it down. They've decided that whoever owns the most computing power owns the 21st century. They might be right. I'll explain why. It's the weekend with Michael Brown. Hang tight. I'll be right back.

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Hey, welcome back to The Weekend with Michael Brown. Glad to have you with me. I really do appreciate you tuning in. 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The Situation with Michael Brown. Now, when you find that, be sure and hit that subscribe button and leave a 5-star review. Now, I'm not asking you to leave a 5-star review because I think I'm a 5-star radio host, but because that helps us grow the podcast. Because the algorithms look at the reviews and they look at whether it's 5 stars, 4 stars. And if you leave 5 stars, that helps us distribute the podcast out even further. So leave a 5-star review if you're so inclined, even a comment if you want to. And then what that will do is that will automatically download all 5 days of the weekday program plus the weekend program. And so you can listen to the programs that I do 6 days a week with fewer commercials than you get normally. So there's a good reason to subscribe to the podcast. So let's go back. Let's kind of catch up to where we were. I don't want to sell you a panic about data centers. I have to tell you that I use LexisNexis. I've been using LexisNexis since I was a law student, and I still use it to this day primarily because it is a very good search platform, and they even have their own artificial intelligence platform built within LexisNexis now. And if you've even done a Google search, if you go do a Google search right now, just, you know, at google.com, and you query anything, you now see two kinds of results. You see the AI answer, where they actually answer your question. And then you'll see the stereotypical standard Google search that doesn't answer your question necessarily, but instead it gives you dozens of sources. And of course, as we know, most people are lazy and they only look at the first page. They never go to the second, third, fourth, or certainly never go to the fifth or the tenth page. So artificial intelligence adopted by Google, adopted by even LexisNexis, now tries to answer questions by taking those sources that Google would normally do, and they try to synthesize all of that. So I don't find artificial intelligence necessarily to be a bad thing, but the data centers is what's driving the controversy. And again, I want to tell you that I really do want to be an honest broker about this, because that's the kind of radio that I think you want to listen to. So I told you that these local concerns about water, electricity, number of employment, the construction that goes on. I even read a story this past week about the noise from a data center. All of those are legitimate concerns. That's fair. Here's the answer that I started with. I don't want to sell you a panic. What I want to sell you is a sense of proportion. That's why I told you that the International Energy Agency says that AI data centers and the electricity demand from those will quadruple by 2030. But if you take a state like Colorado that's already trying to implement electrification of everything, data centers is just one more factor in that increased demand for electricity that we're seeing anyway. So the demand for electricity is real. The strain on the grid is real. If you worry about your power bill, that's real.

And, as I said, at the very same time that we worry about power, China is building this exact infrastructure as fast as they can pour concrete. They have a national strategy. It's subsidized because they're communists. It's subsidized by the state. They don't have town hall meetings. They don't have recall elections to slow it down. They have decided, the Chinese Communist Party has, they've decided that whoever owns the most computing power will own the 21st century. And I, quite frankly, think they might be right. So let's put those two facts next to each other. I think we have a serious domestic problem. The strain on the grid, cost allocation, water, siting, where do the data centers go? And we have a real strategic race that, quite frankly, I don't think we can afford to lose. So the question is not data centers, yes or no, because that's simply the dumb version of the question. And it's the version our adversaries would love for us to argue about, because while we're voting on moratoriums, they're pouring foundations. They're building data centers. I think there's a smart version of the question, the adult version of the question. And it goes like this. How do we build data centers? How do we build artificial intelligence the right way? How do we make the tech companies pay their own freight on the power grid instead of dumping it on the ratepayers? I think that's a fight worth having. How do we pair these facilities with their own dedicated power, say small modular reactors, on-site generation, microgrids, so that they actually end up strengthening the electrical grid instead of bleeding our grid? That's an engineering problem with engineering answers. And every engineer that I know will tell you, hey, you give us a problem, we can solve it. That's the mantra of engineers. We can solve anything. So how do we make sure that a county that hosts one of these actually captures the tax revenue instead of just the noise? Well, guess what? That's simply a contract negotiation. And what we ought to be doing is driving a hard bargain. Well, those are the conservative answers. Those are the market answers. Make the company internalize the cost. Don't socialize the burden and privatize the profit. Negotiate from strength. Let's build. Here's my closing argument. I want you to go think about it. There's an old line. I've attributed it to a lot of people, so I won't swear to who said it first. It goes like this. There's a principle which is a bar against all information, proof against all argument, and it cannot fail to keep a man in everlasting ignorance. And that principle is contempt prior to investigation. The foreign operators caught red-handed this week, they weren't trying to invent your objections. They were trying to weaponize your contempt to take a legitimate, solvable, local problem, inflate it into a reflexive, nationwide no. Why? Because a reflexive no is the cheapest weapon they have. It costs them a few dozen fake accounts. It would cost us the future. So instead, I want you to think about this. What we ought to do is investigate. What we ought to do is show up at the county meeting. Ask the hard questions about the water. Ask the questions about the power bill. Ask the questions about the tax abatement. And ask them louder. That's your job as a citizen. And I would never tell you to stand down. But when you're asking the questions, know who else is in the room. Know that some of the loudest voices in your feed aren't your neighbors at all. They're a script written in simplified Chinese, translated into the accent of your hometown, and aimed squarely at the one thing standing between us and a century of American advantage. And that is our willingness to build hard things. We've always built hard things. The space shuttle, the moon landing, the interstate highway system, the internet itself. This is simply a tool for using the internet. So don't give in. Investigate first and then build. Don't reflexively just say no. It's the Weekend with Michael Brown. Text lines always open. 33103, keyword Mike or Michael. Hang tight. I'll be right back.

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14: 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So let's get going. I want to tell you about a hearing that happened this past week on Capitol Hill, and I want to tell you about it carefully, because the cheap version of this hearing kind of writes itself. And the cheap version is, well, it's kind of beneath us. The cheap version goes like this. Democrat fundraising boss hauled before Congress, pleads the Fifth Amendment 22 times. She won't even confirm her own name. What a clown show. And look, all of that is true. Regina Wallace Jones, she is the chief executive officer of Act Blue. That's the fundraising arm of the Democrat Party. She sat in front of the House Administration Committee and invoked her Fifth Amendment right against self-incrimination 22 times. When Congressman Barry Loudermilk of Georgia, and I'm not making this up, asked her very politely whether he should address her as Ms. Jones or Ms. Wallace Jones, she declined to answer on advice of counsel. Loudermilk's reaction on tape: okay, wow, I didn't expect that one. So yes, the clip of this hearing is delicious. You should search for the House. Look for the House Committee, House Administration Committee. It'll be on their website. You can watch the hearing. It's hilarious. But here's where I want to put on the other hat. The one that I wore in a courtroom for a lot of years, and tell you something that complicates the dunk. Pleading the Fifth Amendment to your own name is not, by itself, evidence of anything. It's actually what a competent defense lawyer will tell you to do. The doctrine is called waiver. If you answer the easy questions, like your name, where you work, what'd you have for breakfast today, you risk a federal district judge, in this case a federal judge, later ruling that you virtually opened the door, that you selectively waived the privilege, and now you have to answer not just the easy questions, but the hard ones too. So lawyers will advise the client to button up on everything. Now, yes, it looks absurd on television. It is also, frankly, very good lawyering. I want you to be able to say that to your brother-in-law at dinner, because if you can't, he'll use it to wave the whole thing away. Now, having helped you understand her lawyers, now let me rip it apart. Because the Fifth Amendment is a shield against the government compelling you to be a witness against yourself in a criminal matter. Now, that tells you something. You don't reach for that shield, that constitutional shield, over a parking ticket. You reach for that shield when you and your lawyers have concluded that truthful answers could expose you to criminal liability. That is the entire point of the privilege. That is the entire point of the Fifth Amendment privilege. So when every current and former Act Blue employee sat for a deposition, and five of them did, and they invoked the Fifth Amendment a combined 146 times, and then the CEO shows up and does it 22 times again, the invocation of the shield isn't the scandal. The invocation is actually, oh, there's smoke in the room. The question everybody should be asking, if there's this much smoke, is there a fire? And if there is a fire, what is the fire? Well, guess what? I blew out the smoke. Here's the fire. And here's where I want you locked in, because this is the part that the clip crowd is going to skip. Let's go back to October 2023. The same House Administration Committee opened an inquiry. Act Blue, the fundraising arm of the Democrat Party, responded with a letter signed by Wallace Jones, that same CEO, that assured the United States Congress, and I'm quoting the letter, that, quote, only donations with passport information are processed, close quote. Let that sink in. She told Congress in a written letter that only donations to Act Blue, the Democrat arm, fundraising arm, they only process donations with passport information that is included. That is a representation to Congress about how the platform Act Blue screens for illegal foreign money. You may remember, if not, let me remind you, it is illegal for foreigners to donate to a U.S. political campaign, president, Congress, and even in most states. So the committee says that letter made material misrepresentations. And here's the kicker. The kicker is the New York Times, not Fox News, the New York Times. They reported back in April this. Act Blue's own lawyers warned Wallace Jones that the statements that she made in that letter could be viewed as false or as deliberately concealing. Wow. Sit with that a minute. The allegation isn't that some Republican thinks she lied. The allegation is that her own lawyer flagged it. And this past week, when Chairman Brian Steele, the Republican from Wisconsin, held that letter up and asked her directly, quote, when you signed this letter to me, did you believe this letter was false and misleading? Close quote. That's when she pled the fifth to a question about whether she knew she was lying to Congress. Oh, there's more, and it's worse. A congressional staff report from just this past April found that every single member of Act Blue's legal and compliance team, every single one of them, had resigned, been fired, or gone on some sort of extended leave. The whole department that exists to keep the illegal fundraising money out, gone. An earlier report alleged that an internal Act Blue training guide told employees to, quote, look for reasons to accept contributions. Let me tell you that again. An Act Blue training guide told employees, quote, to look for reasons to accept contributions, not screen them, not vet them, look for reasons to take the money. Look for reasons to take the money. Now, let me tell you what the board said. That's coming up next. It's the Weekend with Michael Brown. Text the word MichaelMichael 33103. Go subscribe to the Substack, heckofajob.com. I'll be right back.

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0: Hey, welcome back to The Weekend with Michael Brown. Glad to have you with me. I really appreciate you tuning in. I always want to make sure that everybody knows when I do the last segment of this program on the weekends how much I appreciate everyone that tunes in. Because I know there's a lot of things that can distract people and you go do other things. And I appreciate the affiliates, whether they carry the program live or they delay broadcast it, you know, even later in the day or sometimes some stations do it. I even have a station here in Denver that plays this program on a Sunday evening. So I appreciate all of the affiliates and the ability for everybody to hear what I do on the weekend. And then maybe if you like it enough, you come and stream me and listen to me on the weekday. So just a hearty thank you to everyone that tunes into the program. Of course, the text line is always open. It's open 24 hours a day, seven days a week, 33103, keyword Mike or Michael. So anytime you're listening to me, podcast or streaming or whatever, always feel free to text me. I don't reply to all of them, but I read every single text that comes through. So we're talking about Act Blue. Act Blue is the fundraising arm of the Democrat Party. And I will just tell you, as a conservative Republican, they are incredibly good. Every Democrat that I know all across the country uses Act Blue. And they must have a fundraising list to die for because they raise money like crazy. So as I told you, there's more. And it's worse because a congressional staff report from last April found that, as I was telling you, every single member of their legal and compliance team, everyone had either resigned or been fired, or they'd gone on leave of some part. So the entire department that was there to keep the illegal money out, gone, just completely gone. And they were being told, the people that were left, look for reasons to take the money. Look, you know, turn a blind eye to anything else. The board's own chairman acknowledged something on the order of 38 million contributions in the year 2024 had signs of foreign origin. If, now I want to emphasize if all of those 38 million contributions were from foreign individuals or foreign entities, those are 38 million illegal contributions to the Democrat Party's fundraising arm. So let me give the defense a closing argument, because you deserve to hear it before I rip it apart. Wallace Jones, the CEO of Act Blue, published an op-ed in the Washington Post the morning of her hearing this past week. Her position: hey, everything this hearing's doing, it's a partisan attack. It's a Republican fishing expedition. And her words, quote, silence in response to bad faith action is not retreat. It is a bedrock American right. And the House Democrats on the committee hearing her this week, they did not ask her one single question. Their counter move was to point at Win Red. It's Win Red. That's the Republican fundraising platform, and demand the same scrutiny. Which, by the way, I'm fine. Scrutinize Win Red. I'm a free market guy. I'm a rule of law guy. If Win Red is laundering foreign money, drag their butts in there too. Clean elections are not a partisan good. Clean elections are the entire ballgame for us. But here's my problem with the partisan attack defense. And it's the same problem a jury would have. A partisan attack, you answer that. A partisan attack where you've not done anything wrong, you sit there and you lean back and you say, ask me whatever you want to. I've got nothing to hide. Here are my documents. Here's my compliance team. Oh, wait a minute. That's right. They don't have a compliance team. They all left. And the documents? Act Blue withheld them after the committee sent a subpoena in 2025. In July of 2025, this same committee sent a subpoena to the Act Blue organization requesting documents. Act Blue withheld every document. You don't plead the Fifth Amendment to a fishing expedition if the pond is empty. you plead the Fifth Amendment when you're worried about what they might catch. So where does that leave us? It leaves us with this. $19 billion has moved through that platform since 2004. $19 billion. Not million, $19 billion. And the people responsible for guaranteeing that the money was legal, American, and clean, those people either quit, they got fired, or yesterday, earlier in the week, they sat in front of the United States Congress, and 22 times they took the Fifth Amendment and declared and declined to say a single word. That silence is not exoneration. Let's just take it out of a hearing room for a moment. In a courtroom, if this had taken place in the courtroom, a criminal courtroom, the judge would instruct the jury that they cannot hold the use of the Fifth Amendment against that witness. And that's right. That's the law. I would defend that. But you and I are not in a jury in a criminal trial. We're ordinary citizens. And we are allowed to notice that when you build a multi-billion-dollar machine for moving political money, and somebody finally asks you under oath whether the machine is clean, the answer was the sound of one woman and her lawyer deciding that the truth was too dangerous to say out loud. Pardon me. And instead, they invoked the Fifth Amendment right against self-incrimination. They have a right to do that, but I'm not in a criminal court. I'm in the court of public opinion, and she was in front of a congressional committee. She was not in front of a criminal committee. She was not in a criminal courtroom. So I have every right to question what Act Blue is hiding. Now, I want to tie that to the recent election in California. I'm not going to sit here and tell you by any means that I think that there was, or I believe, or I can prove that there was fraud in the California election. That's never been my contention. My contention has been this. And by the way, you can read about this on my Substack, heckofajob.com. Shameless plug there. My contention has always been that California, and quite frankly, Colorado too, they're destroying the legitimacy of our elections. They're creating a vacuum in which people have every right and every reason to question the authenticity of those elections. I'll tell you very briefly. In Colorado, we have all mail-in ballots, like California. I got a text message a few days ago, said my ballot was in the mail. And the next day, my ballot showed up in the mail. I haven't marked it yet. I'll probably mark it this weekend sometime. I won't mail it back. I'll take it to a drop box. But imagine an apartment complex, I don't care, in Los Angeles or in Denver. An apartment complex, say, close to a university, or an apartment complex that has a high turnover. Ballots sent to people that no longer live there are sitting in the mailroom for anybody to pick up, for anybody to forge. And then the counting that takes weeks and weeks, that raises suspicions. It's not proof of fraud. It's proof of suspicion. And until we fix the mail ballot problem, the legitimacy of our elections will continue to be questioned. And as long as Act Blue won't answer questions in a committee, then that tells me you must be hiding something. Thanks for tuning in for the Weekend with Michael Brown. Everybody have a great weekend. I'll see you next Saturday.
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9: Breaking news this hour from Town Hall. I'm Mary Rose. President Trump said Saturday that an agreement with Iran is scheduled to be signed Sunday, June 14th, potentially marking the culmination of months of negotiations that repeatedly veered between threats of military action and promises of a diplomatic breakthrough. The deal is scheduled to get signed tomorrow. The president wrote on Truth Social, adding that the Strait of Hormuz would be open to all immediately following the signing of the deal. Iran has not confirmed a deal, which has been reached, but Iranian foreign minister said that a deal has never been closer. President Trump offered few new details about the contents of the agreement, but said it would prevent Iran from obtaining a nuclear weapon through purchase development. He also said the U.S. would eventually remove and destroy Iran's remaining nuclear material, which he described as nuclear dust. Homeland Security Secretary Mark Wayne Mullen says the Trump administration has located unaccompanied migrant children who were previously unaccounted for during the Biden administration.
10: We found 146,000 kids so far. 146,000 kids.
11: That's the head of Homeland Security, Mark Wayne Mullen, who estimates about 450,000 children went missing during the 4 years our southern border was wide open during the Biden-Harris administration under the direction of then Homeland Chief Alejandro Mayorkas. Mullen telling reporters it's believed some of these kids were sexually assaulted.
10: Some of these kids claim that they were raped 600 to 700 times.
11: Laura Winters reporting.
9: The iconic Today Show film critic Gene Chilett has died at the age of 100. The man known for his handlebar mustache and bow ties was the show's full-time critic for more than four decades. His family says he passed away peacefully today. 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
9: Elon Musk has become the world's first ever trillionaire after his SpaceX IPO skyrocketed to a higher closing value on Wall Street. Elon Musk marked the opening of trading on NASDAQ, where the company's shares are now listed, by joining a ceremonial bell ringing from Starbase.
13: Hard to believe that a little company that started in a warehouse in El Segundo is now going public for the with the largest IPO that ever. And let me tell you, if people had told me this was going to happen, I was like, man, you must be smoking some really good crack, because I think this company's going to fail.
9: Musk's rocket and satellite marker reached up to $170 per share. Breaking news at townhall.com. AI giant Anthropic said Friday it has taken its latest AI models, Fable 5 and Mythos 5, offline to comply with a directive from the Trump administration to prevent their use by foreign nationals.
14: The export controls mark the U.S. government's most significant steps to date to restrict access to the most advanced AI models. Anthropic released Fable widely this week. That model is a limited version of the even more advanced Mythos, to which the company has tightly limited access due to cybersecurity fears. In a statement, Anthropic said it disagrees with the government's handling of the matter, saying it received a direct from the U.S. government Friday afternoon, and it did not specify the national security concerns. Bernie Bennett, Washington.
9: Sports fans might want to talk to the bank before going to Game 5 of the NBA Finals today. The Spurs are trying to keep hope alive as they trail the New York Knicks. Tickets, if you can still find them in the nosebleed area, are well over a grand. More on these stories at townhall.com.
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16: Welcome to the show. As some of you know, I enjoy tournament bass fishing. I'm not particularly good at it, but I do enjoy it. And I decided to scratch something off my bucket list, and that is to fish an actual tournament series with a high-level bass tournament trail. That would be the BAM Trail, the Bass Angler Magazine Trail. They have a Northwest Division series this year, and I signed up as a co-angler, fishing from the back of the boat. Stop number one was Moses Lake, and I'd like to tell you I did great on that. I did catch one really nice bass, a 5-pound largemouth, which, if you're listening in Texas or Florida, you're probably going ho-hum, but up here in the Northwest, a 5-pound bass is definitely worth some bragging rights. Unfortunately, I only caught one other keeper on day one, only brought one keeper to the scale on day two, though I did catch a really nice 3-pound walleye that unfortunately didn't count at all. Go figure at a bass tournament. Bottom line, it was a miserable finish as far as bass fishing success goes. But you know what? We've got another tournament that is coming up June 19th through the 21st, and it's at my home lake in eastern Washington. That would be Potholes Reservoir, and I am looking for redemption, so wish me luck. That's coming up later this week. I'll be doing some pre-fishing on the 17th. Hopefully, we'll figure out what's working right now and come home with some success. With any luck, I'll make the top 10 and cash a check. It's been a dream of mine to cash a check in a bass fishing tournament, a dream that's eluded me for 12 long years. So again, wish me luck. Speaking of that BAM tournament in Moses Lake, I'll tell you what, there were some really, really good anglers there. Total of 60 pros signed up. Six were unable to make it for various reasons, but we have 54 professional anglers, and I got to fish with two of the very best anglers there, who both ended up at the top 10 at the end of the tournament. Learned a few tricks from both of them, and we're going to go in depth towards the end of the program today about that particular tournament at Moses Lake that took place at the end of May. We're going to start off talking to Ed Everhart. He's a fantastic MC for these events put on by BAM, and he's going to break down the Moses Lake tournament for you and preview the Potholes tournament. And by the way, if you want to sign up to participate in the Potholes tournament, you can do so until June 15th. You've still got a couple days to sign up. Just go to bamtrail.com. After we talk to Ed about Moses Lake and potholes, we're going to meet the co-angler winner at Moses Lake. He's going to tell you exactly how he got it done, and then we'll wrap up talking to the professional angler who won a $40,000 Vexus bass boat, the same kind of bass boat that's going to be up for grabs at the Potholes tournament next week. He's also going to tell you how it's done. He's going to be at Potholes too, and we'll see if he can repeat and do it twice in a row. Both of these winners, great guys. I think you're going to really enjoy hearing from them and learning from them too. Again, that's at the end of the show today. Staying out west, you're going to hear from Brian Lynn with the Sportsman's Alliance. We're going to be talking about an initiative petition in Oregon called Initiative Petition 28. So signature gatherers have been at work for not just one, but 2 years gathering signatures to put this initiative petition on the ballot. What's it going to do? It's literally going to ban all hunting and fishing in the state of Oregon. That's right. If you hunt, if you fish, even catch and release fishing, you'll be guilty of a misdemeanor or a felony crime. Not only that, there's no crabbing. It looks like there's no commercial fishing within the state territorial limits off the Oregon coast. And this also extends to livestock. That's right. You cannot butcher cows or chickens or sheep or pigs. No, that's all going to be called animal cruelty if this passes. And it gets even more insane. Got mice in your house? Too bad, so sad. You can't kill them. You have to find some other way to get rid of them. Maybe you can hire a Pied Piper or something. That's going to be about the only way you can get rid of mice in the state of Oregon. Again, Brian's going to break down more details about this insane animal extremist petition that could be on the ballot in Oregon. And if you're thinking, this is never going to pass, well, guess what? There's an old phrase about Portland, Oregon. It's called Keep Portland Weird. And over 117,000 people have signed the petition to get this on the ballot, many of them from Western Oregon and the Portland area. So you never know. It's time to start beating the drum and make sure this insane animal extremist initiative does not pass if it gets on the ballot. Tell all of your friends to vote against the fishing and hunting ban in Oregon State if it gets on the ballot this November. Now, both of these guests are covering West Coast topics, but we're not ignoring the East Coast. As a matter of fact, we are heading way north and way east. We are heading to New Brunswick in Canada. This is an area in Canada that is known for Atlantic salmon fishing, especially on the fly, a storied tradition of Atlantic salmon fishing on the Miramichi River there. John Cleveland, who is the marketing manager for Eppinger Lures, makers of the famous Daredevil Spoon, got to go fishing there, but he wasn't after Atlantic salmon, nor was he after another species commonly sought there, the seagoing brook trout. No, he was after striped bass. That's right. Stripers have made a huge comeback on the Miramichi River, and John's going to tell you about fly fishing for striped bass and about the other fishing that's available up there in this northeastern part of North America. Before we get into all this, though, let's share a couple of outdoors news stories with you. And we're going to start off with one of my favorite segments.
17: Let's break out another record.
16: From Wired to Fish, we learn there's a new state crappie record in Minnesota. The catch occurred on the evening of May 3rd when David Sell was fishing 200-acre Cedar Lake near Minneapolis. He and his pal Dylan had been catching good-sized crappie and some largemouth bass during a bug hatch that had turned on fish to feed late that afternoon. Just as the day was fading away, Zell hooked that really big crappie. He got it to the boat, Dylan netted it, and Sell, who's generally a catch-and-release fisherman, said he was getting ready to throw it back, but his friend Dylan said, no, we need to weigh this. I think it's a state record. Now, May 3rd was a Sunday, and at that time of day, or I should say evening, nothing was open that had a certified scale except for one option. That would be the local Walmart. So that's where they went. They went to the deli counter, and the clerk agreed to weigh the fish, which weighed in at 4.1 pounds. Minnesota Department of Natural Resources officials verified the weight the next day and found that the crappie measured a whopping 18 inches and had a girth of just over 16 inches, beating the previous record caught in October of 2024 that weighed 3 pounds 18 ounces, which also, by the way, was caught out of Cedar Lake. So if you're looking for the big crappie in Minnesota, Cedar Lake is the place to be. David Sell, congratulations on the crappie of a lifetime.
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16: Last but not least, from targetwalleye.com and Z-Man, we've got to ask you the question, have you ever fished chatterbaits for walleye? Now, bass anglers know all about chatterbaits, also known as vibrating jigs. They're essentially a jig that's got a blade, and that blade either flashes or vibrates as it goes through the water, and it makes an erratic movement on the jig itself. So why would this work for walleye? According to Dylan Nussbaum, who posted this on the Z-Man post, some of the best walleye baits all share in common a rare ability to move erratically and randomly, just like a chatterbait. He also points out that if you look at the movement of a suspending jerkbait or a heavy jigging style glide bait, both lures dart and slash in unpredictable directions, just like a chatterbait. And walleyes, especially big ones, respond forcefully to this type of action. So when you add a flash and a vibration to an already erratic lure, you've got an unbeatable combination. So the next time you're walleye fishing, especially in shallow water, consider a chatterbait as a way to shake things up and put a few more fish into the boat. Stick around. We've got more of the outdoors coming your way, to include a conversation with John Cleveland about fishing the Miramichi River for striped bass. Do you love to fish? Do you love to eat fish? Well, if you do, you know how important it is to have something to keep things sharp. Now, in the boat, it might be something to keep your hook sharp, like maybe the pocket knife sharpener from WorkSharp, which also works just fine, along with the guided field sharpener for keeping fillet knives sharp. So when it comes to cleaning those fish you catch for the day, you can get that done in a hurry. 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

0: You're back in with America Outdoors Radio. I'm John Cruz. Our next stop is way northeast. We're heading to New Brunswick in Canada. It is a northeastern province. And if you go to the Miramichi River, you're going to find some great fishing for Atlantic salmon. It is well known for that species. However, there's other fish to catch there, too. With us here to tell you more is John Cleveland. He is the director of marketing for Eppinger Lures, makers of the famous Daredevil Lure. John, great to have you back on the show.
1: John, great to be here.
0: So tell me a little bit more about the Miramichi River and the Atlantic salmon that you find there, not the species you were after this time.
1: Yeah, the Miramichi is a world-renowned Atlantic salmon river. It's got a history that goes back, you know, hundreds and hundreds of years. Kings, queens, actors, actresses, famous people from everywhere in the world have come to the Miramichi over the years to fish for Atlantic salmon. It's just gushing with tradition, a huge salmon, beautiful salmon. And fortunately, about 2 years ago, I had a chance to fish there, and I fished for 5 days, and I caught one beautiful 38-inch hen and just fell in love with the place. It was just incredible fishery.
0: The Country Haven Lodge, and this is a fly fishing-only property. It covers 100 acres, and it sits right on the banks of the Miramichi. Why don't you tell me more about this accommodation?
1: Yeah, Country Haven, it's owned by Byron Coughlin, and he's a local. But he's been guiding probably for close to 50 years. He's owned the lodge for about 25. It's got about 6 cabins right on the river. You might even call them cottages. They're extremely well done, clean. There's nothing rustic about them whatsoever. You know, full service. And his guides have literally hundreds of years of experience on the river. They're all local people. The fellows that have guided me the last 2 times there grew up in the river and had professions like, you know, I think one was a software developer, but he spent every summer guiding on the Miramichi. So they're extremely experienced. It's a very casual, kind of family-oriented sort of place. When you go in there, within about 15 minutes, you feel like you've been there forever. It's just, you're part of the family.
0: That's my kind of place. That's absolutely my kind of place to fish. Now, when you went there this spring, you actually were not after Atlantic salmon. You were after striped bass. And, you know, when I think
1: when
0: I think of stripers, I think of fishing in the surf along the East Coast. I think of fishing the Sacramento River in California. I had no idea that there were stripers on the Miramichi in New Brunswick.
1: I didn't either until 2 years ago. and they started, the tourism department actually had mentioned it to me, and it piqued my interest. And I said, you know, if something comes up, I'd love to come out there. Well, what's going on is back in the 90s, there were hardly any stripers in the Miramichi. The species had really deteriorated, probably too much commercial fishing, maybe a little bit too much, you know, catch and keep on the sportsman side. And they went into a full-fledged program to try to reestablish the species. Well, now, every spring, close to 1 million striped bass come in from the Atlantic Ocean into the Miramichi to spawn in the tidal zone. And it's chaos. It's a super high-quality fishery. Lots of fish in the 25 to probably 35-inch range. I didn't catch one, but I saw a couple in boats right next to me that were in the 45-inch range being caught on the river.
0: Wow.
1: It's all where we were in the flies-only section of the river, which is about 15 miles from the mouth of the river. And so we had to use single hooks, barbless, and flies only. No weighted flies, couldn't use any clousers, anything like that, just like deceivers, a smelt pattern. And they are super aggressive fish and just beautiful. They look like their flanks are like a silver tire tread, you know, just glistening in the sun. And one day we decided to have a fish fry and kept some, and they're delicious eating fish as well. But they have become kind of the belle of the ball up there. They attract, you know, tens of thousands of people every spring between pretty much the beginning of May.

0: May through probably the beginning of June is when the spawning season ends and they go back out to the ocean. And it's a great fishery, and it's one that just about anybody could be successful at. You don't have to be a great fly caster to catch them. They're just out there, and if you put a bait fish pattern out, they're going to take it for you and give you a good ride.
1: I love this. This sounds like a fantastic fishery, and I love how the fisheries managers of New Brunswick have set aside a special area just for fly anglers. You know, when I think of striper fishing, I think of people using bait. I think of people using plugs. I think of people using hard lures. I gotta ask, you know, you are with Epinger Lures. You've got Daredevil Spoons. I'm guessing in places on the river where you can use that, they probably work pretty well.
0: Well, the Daredevils would work great. Downriver, where it's legal to use spoons and baits and whatnot, the spoons are one of the primary ways to catch them.
1: So I've got to ask, what would be the color of spoon you would use? You know, I ask this question when I have you on the line for, like, Northern Pike, Five of Diamonds, or the red and white. You know, what are you using for stripers?
0: For the stripers, you're looking at their main forage are smelt. So you're looking at silver, bright silver spoons, silver and blue, silver, red and blue are where I'd go. I wouldn't put a red and white or a Five of Diamonds. I would use something that looked like a natural bait. Now the other thing that those bass are feeding on is the salmon smolt, which is the negative side of the rebound of the striped bass.
1: Sure.
0: The smolt are coming out of the river, headed towards the ocean at the same time as the bass are coming in to spawn. So there is a little bit of a kind of a yin and yang going on with the sportsmen and commercial fishermen, and, you know, how maybe they've made it just a little bit too successful. So they are working on some programs to balance that out a little bit. And I don't know exactly how they're going to do it. I mean, they've been so successful to bring a million bass into that river, but you don't want to crush the salmon fishery, which has been the mainstay of the area for hundreds of years. So there is a little caveat there with that success rate for the bass.
1: Are there any other fisheries folks should know about on the Miramichi River?
0: Yeah, there's some just great brook trout fishing. We did not pursue the brook trout, but the sea run brookies were coming in, and they were ranging between 2 and about 6 pounds. There were some other fellows on the river that we talked to that were, that's what they were chasing the week we were there. There are 3 species that you're looking at: the sea run, brook trout, Atlantic salmon, and the striped bass on the Miramichi.
1: Well, it sounds like a slice of heaven to me. 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Fish the Miramichi River. Whether you're after stripers, whether you're after Atlantic salmon, or whether you're after brook trout, do it on the fly and have a great time while you're at it. John, thanks for sharing this with us today on America Outdoors Radio.
0: Thanks, John.

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0: You're back in with America Outdoors Radio. I'm John Cruz. Our next stop is Oregon, the Beaver State. It's an idyllic state for hunters and anglers. There's a lot of opportunities there, but those opportunities are being threatened by Initiative Petition 28. With us here to tell you more about this extreme threat to hunting and fishing in the Pacific Northwest is Brian Lynn with the Sportsman's Alliance. Brian, great to have you back on the show.
1: John, thank you.
0: Initiative Petition 28. Exactly what is this initiative petition all about that may be on the ballot this November?
1: Yeah, this petition is the extreme goal of the animal rights movement. This is what all the death by a thousand cuts for the last 50 years has been aiming towards, and it's all wrapped up in one single petition, and that's basically equating the death of an animal with the death of a human or any other offense. It's putting people and animals on the same level, and this is their goal.
0: So I understand that if passed, this initiative would criminalize hunting and criminalize fishing, and it would be anywhere from a misdemeanor to a felony if you were to tag out on a buck or bonk a rainbow trout on the head.
1: Yeah, this is it's hunting, fishing, it's killing rodents, mice in your house. I think the only exception is in self-defense, so it's anything and everything. If you breed dogs, that would become a sex offense, the same as molesting a child. I mean, this is extreme and crazy, and it's just unbelievable, frankly.
0: And yet, they have gathered some 117,000 signatures that, if verified, and that's a big if there, they've got till August 2nd to verify their signatures, would put this on the ballot. How the heck have they managed this?
1: Yeah, and you hit on a key distinction there. So the 117,000 and change to qualify, I think they have 126,000 or something like that. Typically, you need a good chunk more than what's required because they need to be validated. Like you said, they're due July 2nd. They have until, the state has until August 2nd to do a sampling and verify and validate the signatures and the people. And the kicker is that usually you do this within 1 year. It's a one-year process. In Oregon, it's a two-year process, at least. They've had 2 years to gather signatures, which is completely mind-blowing and weird. Proves you can get anything on a ballot if you just wait long enough and collect enough signatures. On the plus side, people die, people move, things change. So those signatures and addresses usually don't line up as well, and so it's harder to validate those things.
0: So let's move on to something else here. Commercial take of fish in the ocean. And let's talk about crabbing too. Do those also come illegal within 12 miles of the Oregon coast, which is the state territorial limits?
1: Yeah, I believe so. You know, as long as that's state waters, it's impacted by state take fish and game laws, you know, so anything within that, those state waters areas would be held underneath this, you know, and it gets really tricky when you start talking about the waters and or transporting across state lines. So it's going to open up a big can of worms.
0: But wait, there's more when it comes to the insanity of Initiative Petition 28, because it doesn't just criminalize hunting and fishing to include commercial fishing and catch and release fishing. It also impacts livestock owners. So if I own a cow, if I own a chicken, if I own a pig, if I own a lamb, and I want to take it to market and make it available for people to eat, I understand that's going to be criminalized.
1: Yeah, anything and everything. You cannot slaughter livestock. They have to die of natural causes. And that's the only way you would be able to do it, is let them die of old age or disease or something else. And then you could eat them, I guess. But none of it. None of it. Any use of animals in circuses, livestock, hunting, fishing, pest control, all gone. All banned.
0: And that was something else that caught my attention. So if I have a mouse in my house, or let's say a whole bunch of mice in my house, I can't exterminate them. I mean, I'll be a criminal if I do that.
1: You would be. Maybe you could make a self-defense claim. I don't know, but you're going to court to find out. So that would be the standard. You could not kill a mouse. You would have to share your house with it. This is starting to sound like a nursery rhyme.
0: Sounding like a horrific nursery rhyme that's not going to give you sweet dreams, but nightmares instead. Here's another question for you. All these things would be outlawed within the state of Oregon, which means, you know, that ranch-raised beef that you just love that is so delicious and grass-fed from Oregon, you can't buy. You can't have fresh fish. You can't have fresh crab, you can't have venison, you can't have anything that is caught or hunted or harvested or processed in the state of Oregon. But what about if I go to the Walmart? What if I go to Costco and I find some Atlantic salmon that's raised in a fish farm somewhere, or I go to Walmart and there's chicken that was, you know, raised in Arkansas? Can I still buy that and eat it?
1: That's going to be a good question. I don't know what this iteration of the law looks like. The original one, this has been going on for 3 years now. They've been trying to do this for 3 years, the same law, and they've tweaked it each time. And a couple of years ago, the law was, no, you couldn't even bring this stuff in. And now maybe they've tweaked that to make it more appealing. I don't know for sure about if they've changed that. But originally it was, none of it was to be brought over state lines either.
0: Have there been any studies about the economic impact of this if passed? Because obviously it's going to kill all hunting and fishing in Oregon. But I think the bigger thing is what's going to do to livestock producers.
1: Well, I haven't seen anything official from the government. There might be some studies out there, but you're talking billions of dollars. I mean, it will decimate the economy. It will decimate people's lives, their food security, being able to eat. But again, these people don't care about realities. They don't care about realities of economics and food, a very perverted sense of self and what's right.
0: Now, folks, a lot of times you will see progressive Democrats allied with animal extremists on these issues. However, in Oregon, the cracks are already forming. As you might imagine, the Republican candidate for governor has already said that she is not supporting this initiative petition at all. And the sitting governor, Tina Kotek, who definitely is a progressive Democrat, has also come out and formally stated she does not support this either. Having said that, though, you know, initiative petitions, they are decided by the voters, not by the sitting politicians. So what do folks need to do to make sure that this does not pass if it becomes an initiative that's on the ballot in November?
1: That's, you know, a big issue out here in the West, especially, are the petitions and simple majority votes. It's very dangerous. You know, there's some states that do it very well. Utah, for example, you have to have 2/3 of a ballot approval to place it, to make it law when it deals with wildlife. Washington, Oregon, California, simple majority. And that's what's scary about IP-28, because Portland has more than half of the population of the state. And it prides itself on being weird, you know, that's their saying, keep Portland weird. And so that's what gets scary about this, is simple votes and simple people thinking something sounds good. Being able to educate our friends and family and get it, let everybody know that how decimating this will be to the entire state and everybody in it.
0: Well, folks, definitely sound the alarm to your family and to folks that you may know in Western Oregon, especially around Eugene and Portland, who may tend to be progressive by nature. Let them know this is not progressive. It's extremely regressive. It's going to ruin the economy in Oregon in so many ways. And the bottom line is, you want to say no to Initiative Petition 28 and no to this initiative should it make the ballot. If you want to find out more about this issue, the couple ways to do so, check out the Oregon Hunters Association. They are definitely beating the drum on this, and so is the Sportsman's Alliance, which does a great job all over the country of sounding the alarm about legislation that can affect your rights as hunters and anglers and sportsmen and women in America. The website to go to, sportsmensalliance.org. Brian, thanks as always for shining a light here on America Outdoors Radio.
1: Thank you, John.

0: last, but certainly not least, congratulations are in order to Anthony Imperato, the founder and CEO of Henry Repeating Arms. He received the NRA Golden Bullseye Pioneer Award last month at the 2025 National Rifle Association's annual meetings and exhibits in Houston, Texas. Anthony accomplished something very special that few would have predicted. That would be bringing back America's lever-action rifle and roaring it back to relevance. He also is a man behind Henry's Guns for Great Causes program, which has donated several million dollars to children's hospitals, families of sick children, veterans, first responders, law enforcement organizations, wildlife conservation initiatives, youth shooting sports, firearm safety education efforts, and Second Amendment causes. Through that lens, Imperato demonstrated that a firearms company could be both commercially successful and deeply civic-minded, proving that philanthropy, patriotism, and corporate citizenship can and should live under the same roof. Anthony, well done, sir. Very well done indeed. You've done a wonderful job heading Henry Repeating Arms, and I hope you'll continue to do so for years to come.
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0: You're back here with America Outdoors Radio. I'm John Cruz. We've got the results of the Bass Angler Magazine Tournament Trail, the BAM Trail. It's the premier West Coast bass tournament series. And their Northwest Division stop, the first stop of three stops, was Moses Lake at the very end of May. And I'll tell you what, a lot of anglers out here. The fishing was hot. With us here to tell you more about it is the man who was on stage and announcing it all, Ed Everhart. Ed, welcome back.
1: Hey, thanks for having me on, man. I really do appreciate it. Thank you for coming up here. This is a great area. The Pacific Northwest is something we don't do all the time. Last year was my first time really coming up here, except for Boardman, Oregon. But you know what? I don't want to say except for Boardman, Oregon. That's a heck of a place, and we're going back down there again. It's a really good fishery. Moses Lake really showed us some stuff. The Pacific Northwest anglers up here, wow, they really showed what they can do. Did not expect to see the weights that we saw. 21 pounds being the top 10 on day one was crazy. 20 pounds all the way down to 15th place. Just some good anglers up here. You guys did an amazing job, and we're glad we're up here.
0: Well, there was a lot of poundage caught out of here. And I'll be honest, it was a little surprising because the night before the first day of this tournament, we had this horrific thunderstorm that came through. It was blowing down trees. It knocked out power. And I was thinking, this is going to turn the fish off the bite. But it didn't.
1: No, it actually seemed to help a couple guys. A lot of guys were talking about how the storm did affect the way. I think it affected practice more than anything else. Their practice came out, and they had to change things up. But you know what? That's what shows how good of an angler they are, to make those decisions, to make the right choices, to change up what was going. We just talked to Daryl, you know, on practice. He was catching them on frogs, shaking them off. Couldn't get a single fish on frogs in the end, but he still takes home the championship, and that'll be a great interview.
0: Absolutely. We're going to talk to Daryl Burkhart in just a minute. But before we do, let's talk about Moses Lake. Very unique fishery, very unique place. A lot of folks pass through it on Interstate 90, traveling to Seattle or Spokane. And you look to your right, you look to your left, it's like, oh, it's kind of a stained water lake. It doesn't look that big. But in reality, this lake goes for miles, and it has fantastic largemouth and smallmouth bass fishery.
1: Yeah, it was absolutely awesome to see the quality of fish in here. That's what I think was surprising me the most. I did not see a bunch of scrawny little puny fish. These things are eating well. They've got some great look to them. The smallmouth were also healthy looking. Usually when you have a lake that has smallmouth and largemouth in it, one's kind of out competing the other. Not here at Moses Lake. If you want to come up and do some fishing on this body of water, definitely a great place to stop. And I'll tell you what, but the town that's around it, I was blown away. It is absolutely a beautiful little town. Great houses, homes, things like that. Wonderful. Everything you need is right here. So yeah, this is a great place. I'm glad we came here.
0: So let's talk about our next stop. A few miles south of here at Potholes Reservoir. A great fishery for both largemouth and smallmouth bass. Tournament's taking place June 19th. Going to run through the 21st. And again, the professional winner is going to take home a Vexus bass boat worth $40,000. Depending on the number of co-anglers we have, the top co-angler could take home up to $7,500. Let's talk about the cutoff date, because there's some folks out there listening or thinking, maybe I ought to get involved with this.
1: Well, first of all, they absolutely should get involved with this. The cutoff date is
0: Wednesday, June 15th.
1: But after that, you're cut off and you can't get in. So absolutely, if you're sitting out there and you're thinking, you know what, I can probably beat these guys, no problem, I'm a really good angler, come, please give it a shot. Come out there, see what you can do, show off what you can do, because I believe there are a lot of anglers up here. I don't think we saw half of what we absolutely should see at our events.
0: Well, if you want to sign up, folks, the website to go to is bamtrail.com. That's bamtrail.com. Sign up for the Potholes Pro-Am taking place June 19th through the 21st. Ground Zero is Mardon Resort. If you need a place to stay, mardonresort.com is the website to go to there. And if you're hungry after you get off the water, the beach house right at Mardon Resort is the place to go. Ed, always a pleasure, sir. Can't wait to see you at Potholes Reservoir.
1: Absolutely. It's going to be a great event. I hope to see a bunch of you out there. Thank you for the interview. And yeah, let's see what happens at Potholes.
0: Next, we're going to introduce you to the man who won it on the co-angler side at the BAM tournament at Moses Lake in Eastern Washington. That would be Chad Schweitzer, who came here from Kelseyville, California, to take the win and a $4,000 check. Chad, congratulations.
2: Thank you so much.
0: So I've got to ask you, fishing this as a co-angler myself, I did miserable. I was like dead last, and you're number one. So I'm going to pick your brain in a second. But first things first, you've never fished Moses Lake before. How did you come here and pick it apart to do so well?
2: I looked on Google Maps and I saw kind of that the bank was lined with tules. I assumed with us being in the spawn or immediate post spawn, we'd be fishing shallow. And so the first bait I picked up was a Senko, and I stuck with it the entire tournament, actually, all 3 days.
0: Were you fishing a Texas rig or wacky rigged and any weight?
2: I was switching it up between Texas and wacky, depending on the size of Senko. Primarily weedless Texas rig, weightless.
0: And I've got to ask, you know, some of the water was really clear. Some of the water was super stained. So green pumpkin, you would think, and the super stain wouldn't work so well. What was your color of choice?
2: Primarily, it was a variation of purple. I did weigh some in the clear water on a green pumpkin. But, I mean, I pretty much stuck with the purple the entire time.
0: So what kind of difference does it make in terms of the pros you're fishing with? Because, I mean, their technique's really going to dictate what you do. And you said something that was really key to me. You were fishing a long ways from the back of the boat, something I wasn't doing, and it showed with my lack of success.
2: Yeah, the main way that I adjust to different pros, right, because different pros are going to fish different speeds, I'll just make a cast, and then I'll dictate the speed that my worm is going by just letting more line out and more line out. If, you know, if he's burning down a bank, I'll have 100 yards of line out just because I'm hand line out.
0: Well, thank you for sharing your secrets. I got to ask, are you coming up to Potholes Reservoir to potentially win that one too?
2: Yeah, I mean, I'll try. Potholes got me last year. I did have big fish the second day, but the first day I had never seen it before and I only weighed 3 fish. So we'll try to bring in a limit both days.
0: Well, congratulations again. You know, 38 co-anglers out there. You are the one that came out on top. You average 17-plus pounds a day, which is absolutely fantastic. You're going home with a $4,000 check and one heck of a trophy. Way to go, Chad.
2: Thank you so much.
0: Last, but certainly not least by a long shot, let me introduce you to the winner of this BAM tournament at Moses Lake, Washington. That would be Daryl Burkhart, hailing from Boring, Oregon. But I'll tell you what. He may be from a boring town, but he sure isn't boring the way he catches fish. Daryl, congratulations.
3: Thank you very much. It's been a long time, and I'm really happy to finally get one under my belt.
0: Well, you got one under your belt, and you know what? You gave credit to the man above when you won this.
3: Yes, I did. Without my Lord and Savior, I couldn't be here, and I thank him graciously.
0: Amen to that. Let's talk about how you did this. You caught some 62 pounds of bass over a 3-day period. What was your secret?
3: Well, I talked a little bit about it on stage. You know, we get 2 days of practice, so I came out here, and I'm kind of familiar with the lake. I was here a few weeks ago for an event, and I went back to an area that I had found some fish in that event, and I tested the area. I saw some big fish. I had some big fish come up and take my bait. I shook them off, and then I proceeded to pre-fish the rest of the 2 days, but never really came on to anything as good as that area. It's a backwater area. I thought it would be crowded, but a lot of folks must not have found it. So I started there each day. The first day it was dead calm, and I did throw finesse baits the first day on them and caught 21 pounds. Second day I went back, and the wind was blowing right into the bank. So I made a switch to a spinnerbait and basically never looked back. I used the spinnerbait the whole rest of the tournament. I just continued to fish in this area back and forth. I would ease off into different areas of the area to try to expand, and then just kept going back to the prime area, and it just kept producing fish after fish after fish.
0: You know, spinnerbait, and folks, if you haven't seen a spinnerbait before, it's basically a safety pin style jig with a couple of blades on it. Came out in the 70s, won a bunch of tournaments back then. A lot of people put it on the back burner, but as you proved, it still works. The big question I have for you on the spinnerbait, the retrieve. You can retrieve it really slow, you can retrieve it moderate, you can retrieve it fast. What were you doing?
3: I was actually pitching it up against the tules and letting it fall to the bottom. And then I would lift it off the bottom with a slow retrieve, and they would hit it almost immediately. The fish were right there on the face of the tules, but it was just a different presentation than I think most people were doing. So if I didn't get bit within the first 3 or 4 turns of the handle, I would burn it in and make another cast. So I would say my retrieve was slow.
0: Very interesting technique. And yes, I'm going to steal that from you at Potholes Reservoir in a couple weeks. So you've won a $40,000 Vexus bass boat from Nixon's Marine. What are you going to do with the boat?
3: You know, that's a good question. I've had a Vexus 2080 in the past, and I used it for what I call an in-between boat when I'm waiting for a boat. Like now, my boat is sold, the current boat I'm in now, and the customer would like to have it right away, and I won't be able to receive a new boat for a couple months. So I might rig this boat out and make it my tournament boat for a couple months until my new one arrives. So that's an option.
0: Well, I'll tell you what, it's a beautiful, beautiful blue Vexus 18.5-foot boat. It's going to fish great for bass. So I'm looking forward to seeing you at Potholes Reservoir, and we'll see if I get to interview you for a second time as the winner for this BAM Northwest Pro Series Tournament?
3: Well, I certainly hope so. I like potholes. I can do well there, so I'm hoping to get a second one under my belt.
0: And folks, there's still time to sign up if you want to do so as either a pro angler or as a co-angler and fish with one of these pros and learn a lot like I have. Just go to bamtrail.com. That's B-A-M, bamtrail.com. 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They've got great places to stay. They've got places to eat. 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Looking forward to seeing you soon.
3: Thank you very much.
4: And with that, it's time to go. 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
12: Breaking news this hour from Town Hall, I'm Mary Rose. There's growing momentum to end the Iran war.
13: Key mediator Pakistan said an agreement was closer than ever before, and Iran made some of its most optimistic statements yet. President Trump said on social media the deal was scheduled to get signed tomorrow, Sunday, and that the Strait of Hormuz would open immediately. An Iranian foreign ministry spokesperson said the likelihood of finalizing a memorandum of understanding in the coming days is high. One senior U.S. official who briefed journalists on condition of anonymity said the president planned to meet on the G7 sidelines with the leaders of Egypt, Qatar, and United Arab Emirates to discuss efforts to wind down the war. John Scott reporting.
12: President Trump says a U.S. strike has killed the head of the Trendy Arega gang. Correspondent Donna Warder reports.
10: President Donald Trump says a swift and lethal kinetic U.S. strike has killed Hector Guerrero Flores, also known as Nino Guerrero, the infamous leader of the Tren de Aragua gang. Video provided by the U.S. Department of Defense shows the strike on a building, which then explodes. Defense Secretary Pete Hegseth posted on X that the strike occurred earlier in the week on a Tren de Aragua compound in Venezuela. U.S. Attorney Jay Clayton says Tren de Aragua is responsible for countless acts of violence, extortion, and drug trafficking in North America, South America, and Europe. Donna Water, Washington.
12: Police are investigating a shooting spree that left one person dead and 10 seriously injured on Friday in Midland, Texas.
14: I would really ask Midlanders to pray for the families of those who've been impacted, for the victims themselves, for the family of the one who is a confirmed deceased victim.
12: Midland Mayor Lori Blanc says she's thankful police were able to stop the gunman. And the New York Knicks are one win away from their first NBA championship in more than five decades. More on these stories at townhall.com.
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12: A federal judge has apologized after receiving a private reprimand for misconduct.
10: A federal judge who was disciplined after an investigation found that she had sex with a police officer in her chambers wrote a letter to a former law clerk apologizing for her, quote, harmful, offensive, and unprofessional behavior. An investigation found that U.S. District Judge Eleanor Ross had sex in the courthouse with a high-ranking uniformed police officer within earshot of staff, attended a partisan event, and initially lied about it when confronted. Ross wrote in her letter that her actions were patently wrong and there is no excuse. I'm Lisa Dwyer.
12: AI giant Anthropic said Friday it has taken its latest AI models, Fable 5 and Mythos 5, offline to comply with a directive from the Trump administration. Breaking news and analysis at townhall.com. A push for transparency in healthcare pricing. Correspondent Bill Alexander reports.
16: The Trump administration is warning more than 500 hospitals to disclose basic cost information, saying hidden pricing drives up costs for American families. Hospitals that fail to comply could face penalties up to $2 million a year. Officials say stronger enforcement will help patients shop for care and curb runaway healthcare spending ahead of the midterms. I'm Bill Alexander.
12: Ford is recalling more than 250,000 vehicles that were incorrectly repaired under a previous recall meant to fix a problem that caused the engine to stall while driving. The recall includes 255,000 Ford Focus automobiles, model years 2012 to 2018. Ford said the canister purge valve may malfunction, causing the engine to stall unexpectedly while driving. More on these stories at townhall.com.

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0: This is The Pet Show with America's favorite pet expert, Warren Eckstein. Warren's the author of How to Get Your Dog to Do What You Want, How to Get Your Cat to Do What You Want, and he's here to answer all your pet and animal questions. Now, say hello to Warren Eckstein.
1: Hello, everyone, and welcome once again to The Pet Show. Does your pug have you a little punchy? Do your rescued felines act a little too freaky? Are your doodles making you delirious? You know what I'm talking about. If you love your dogs and adore your cats, I'm assuming you do. That's why you're listening to The Pet Show. And really want to understand why they behave the way they do. If you really want to get inside your dog or cat's head and not just resolve issues, but figure out why the issues are there, you have come to the right place. I'm Warren Eckstein. This is The Pet Show. If you have questions or comments, we'll tell you how you can give me a call a little bit later. But right now, this is it. America's first and only real pet psychology. Important stuff. Pet training, pet behavior, and of course, pet lifestyle. So hop up on my couch, bring those adorable little furry buddies with you, folks. It is that time once again to let the animal analyzing begin. Hello, everyone. I'm Warren Eckstein. This is The Pet Show, the place where we absolutely, positively, never a doubt about it, love, adore, and as I've been stressing every week for almost 50 years, respect pets and animals as much as you do. By the way, if you want to join me on the Evergreen Pet Show family, there's a lot of ways you can do it. You know, we record the show now, but you can call me with your questions 24 hours, 7 days a week. If you want to find out why your dog is jumping or humping or digging, or your cat peed on your bed, doesn't use the litter box, hates the new cat in the household, chewed up your favorite shoes. You get the idea, right? One of the most important things about this show is we talk about the concept of how important it is to understand your pet. And once you understand why they're doing something, it makes it a whole lot easier to resolve it. But if you're looking for 100% response from your dog or cat, you've come to the wrong place. 100% response only works with batteries, not with dogs and cats. I don't respond 100%, nor should your dog or cat. So we'll look at about 85, 90% response most of the time. But if you have questions about jumping or humping or digging or any of those things, call me, the phone number here at The Pet Show. Leave a message. I'll get to answer it either personally or on the following show, 877-725-8255, 877-725-8255. Or if you're a friend, I'm telling you, I got inundated this week with emails. 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You'll see Ask Warren. Click on it. 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I'm smiling because I was just talking to my engineer, Phil. I'm sitting in beautiful Arizona where today it is only going to be a balmy 108 degrees. And tomorrow, another balmy 108 degrees. And on Friday, another balmy 108 degrees. The only thing that really affects me because I'm in the house or I'm in the car or I'm in a store is my dogs go out into the yard and I have AstroTurf for them. But before they go out, I take my hose, I spray it down, I make it nice and cool. They look at me and smile, say, thank you, Pop, go out and pee and poop and then come back and nap. That's the only extra work that I have to do. But 108, I got to tell you, it is pretty darn hot. Even the coyotes are hiding this time of year. Speaking of that, let me tell you what's coming up on the show today. Busy, busy show because I want to get to a lot of those emails. But I picked out some topics I thought were really kind of interesting for you guys, and some topics people have been asking me a lot about. Number one, we love to think our dogs and cats are like the song, Forever Young. But let's be realistic. It's sometimes hard and often very, very difficult to accept that our dogs and cats are, in fact, getting older. And here's the important part, something we don't talk about. You might notice arthritis, you might notice this, but very often we don't talk about the behavior. But as our dogs and cats get older, there are noticeable changes in their behavior that are important for you to remember and look at. What's it all about? What can we do to make life more comfortable for the, as I like to call it, chronologically challenged dogs and cats? And a lot that you can do. It's not just a matter of physical. Although physical plays a big part, but there's some mental things that go on as well. Also coming, depression. You know, listen, I used to be able to eat an entire pizza and run 5 miles. If I did that now, the next call would be to 911. So as we get older, we have to make some changes, not only with ourselves, but with our pets as well. Also, are you a cat? You know exactly what I'm talking about. If you're owned by a cat, sit down, hear me out. Are your cats acting like Dr. Jekyll and Mr. Hyde? I never knew who the bad one was. Cats are well known for their quick, real quick mood changes. You know what I'm talking about. 1 minute they love being with you, and the next minute they're in attack mode. What you need to look out for coming up. Also, the Super Bowl of play and the superpower of play. You know, I talked to you a lot. In fact, I'm wearing one of my German police shirts. A lot of you know that I did a lot of advanced work. And one of the things when you're training dogs is to make sure they enjoy the training and there's some reward at the end. And a lot of people think that rewarding a dog simply means giving him a treat, a piece of chicken, some liver, whatever. That's great. I don't mind. Do it if you want. But play. Play is the most important thing. If you've ever watched police dogs or military dogs work, when they've done something they're expected to do, they get to play. Whatever their toy might be, a frisbee, a reg, whatever the officer wants to use. So we're going to take a look at the importance of play, especially after a training session. Now, remember, you've worked for 5, 10, 15, 20 minutes training your dog, and now you want to make sure that they're ready to move on, and you make sure they're enjoying it. And that's where play comes in. I would say that in terms of training, patience and reward are the most important thing. The reward can be play. My dogs love to play. When I do something, I down on hands and hear me out. We'll take a look, deeper look at that a little bit later. So there's always plenty of time. I'll be answering a lot of questions. Some interesting questions came up. I'll answer some of them are medical. You know, my background's behavior, but I'll try to guide some of you people as well. Plenty of time for your questions and comments. So if your dog is jumping or humping or digging, your cat is scratching, not using a litter box, hates the new cat, your dog cannot deal with your new boyfriend or your new girlfriend, chewed up your shoes, your dog just took your cell phone and put it in a pool in the backyard, you get the idea. If you have questions or comments about your dog or cat's behavior, you come to the right place. We've been talking to each other, what, on radio and TV? I hate to admit it, but it's almost 50 years. It might be 48, 49 years already. Almost 50 years we've been talking to each other. So you guys are like my family, and I treat the show that way. And every week I open it up by saying the Pet Show family as well. We're going to take a break in a minute. Also, you've heard me talk over the years about a lot of the training I did. And there was an article in the New York, close your ears, Phil. There was an article in the New York Post about 3 years ago. And it was the headline, and it said, Trainer to the Mob. And it was an article about me. You know, my clients were Gotti and Gambino and a whole slew of them. So I've talked about it before, so I'm not going to talk about it that much again. However, it was interesting because I got a question this week. Someone said to me, I was doing an interview, and someone said to me, Warren, I know you've trained dogs for presidents. I know you've trained dogs for actors and actresses and sports celebrities and people all over the world. However, Warren, weren't you afraid going into their homes and working with people that you know have killed a half a dozen people or a dozen people, these real hardcore mobsters? Weren't you afraid? Well, I'll give you the answer coming up in just a little while. And the answer is basically, I was a little afraid, but I'll tell you why I wasn't so fearful. Again, if you want to leave a message for me, 24-7-877-725-8255, or you can always just send me your question. Go to the website, thepetshow.com, all one word. I know that's the way we had to do it, thepetshow.com. Click on Ask Warren, and I will take your questions there as well. Busy, busy show today. Lots of good stuff coming up on the show as well. I'm going to tell you a secret, not a secret way, but one of the ways a lot of people have flea questions, and they don't know how to find out if their dog has fleas or not because they don't often see them. I'll give you some secrets about that as well. Again, plenty of time for your questions and comments, and we'll take a look at that. But first, let me take a quick break here, and then we'll get started right here on The Pet Show. You know, for years now, you hear me talk about Delta Rescue. Why do I pick Delta Rescue? Why do I talk about Delta Rescue? Because Delta Rescue is not real. Well, it's a rescue in a way, but it's a different kind of rescue because it's really a sanctuary. I tell you every week that Delta Rescue, what they do is they have to face, they go out there and they find these dogs and cats and horses and I'm telling you, pigs, other animals as well that have been either lost or abused or thrown out by people in the cities, the forests, the deserts, all across America. I hear about them every single day. What happens to these animals? My heart breaks for them. The majority of them don't survive. You know, predators out there, no food, no water, all kinds of disease, cars, trucks. I drive down the road. You can see it for yourself. I don't have to explain it to you. But what happens to them? Well, if they're found by Delta, which they often are, they have an incredible life ahead of them because they go back to Delta's sanctuary, live out their life there. They have 24-hour veterinary care, the best food, the best care, and most importantly, they're loved as well. 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I'm telling you, they have over 1,500 animals they have to take care of, feed, and carefully maintain every single day. We're 1,500. You know what that costs for life? 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So go to deltarescue.org today. 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I'm Warren Eckstein. 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

and cockroaches will survive. So how do you deal with it? How do you know if your dog does have fleas? One of the best ways is to put on a pair of white socks. I guess people still wear white socks and walk around your house. You will notice flea poop, black spots on your socks. Take some of that black spot on your sock, and then what you do is you put it on a moist paper towel. If it turns red, fleas eat blood. That's what you have is fleas. And there's a lot of different ways we'll talk about in the future to get rid of fleas. But most importantly, either use the white sock test, or in some cases with small dogs, what I'll do is I'll take a white towel. I'll roll my dogs up in the white towel. They think they're playing. I'll unroll it. If I notice black specks in there, I'll do the same thing. I'll check it on a moist paper towel. And if, in fact, there are fleas, it will turn red. So just important. And fleas are more than a nuisance. Fleas can cause a lot of physical problems for your pets as well. So it's important to make sure you check that. Really important. I used to get fleas all the time myself because I was around so many dogs at shelters, but they can be treated. But the first thing you need to do is find out whether they have them or not. So I'm going to start off today, right off the bat, with an email that I received. And the reason I want to start out with that is because I think that a lot of people probably share the same problem. Here we go. Hey, Warren. You think I'm lying? What does that say? It says, Hey, Warren, I have two dogs. They are best friends. But when I come home, it's like the Armageddon at the front door. They really get into some major disputes at the door. What is that all about? I bet you there's a lot of, even my two dogs, I bet you there's a lot of people out there, if they live with more than one dog in the household, the dogs may be best friends, bosom buddies, sleep together, eat together, play together. But when you come home, for some reason, when you come to that front door and you come in, it's like they never saw each other and they're ready to attack. Well, there's a lot of reasons. I wrote this article many, many years ago. And let me just share this. I'm sure there are a lot of people out there that have a similar situation. The dogs are best friends, but when they come home or people come into the house, it's like the ultimate fighting championship. All right, here we go. Number one, it's a narrow space. So let's face it. Doorways are tight choke points. Dogs can't easily move around each other, creating physical pressure and discomfort. So that's one of the reasons that they cause that problem. Number two, there are limited exit options. Usually when dogs are together, one can go to the right, one can go to the left. But at the door, they're pretty much focused specifically on what's going on. And tension rises because there's no escape route. And the high value outcome. What is the front door? The front door is a way the dogs go out to walk. The front door is a way the dogs go out to play. When the owner comes in, they usually give the dog a treat. So high value outcome also causes conflict. So the dog's anticipating hugs and kisses and treats and all that stuff when they come in, another reason. Now, also at the front door, when you come in, if your dogs are running around the backyard, they may bump into each other and separate. But at the front door, guys, let's face it. There's nowhere to go. They're blocked. You're at the front door. They're stopped. Now, also, I want you to take into consideration, and this is something a lot of people would never realize, competing competitions at the same moment. What they want is they both want the same thing. They want the love. They want the attention. They want the treat. They want the walk. They want to see their parents. Bottom line is you need to be really, really careful. So how do you do this? Number one, what I do is when I come home, I just would love to get right down on the floor and hug, kiss Molly. But what I do is I walk into the house. Okay, guys, I got it. Wait a couple of seconds. I'll give you your treat. We'll go outside and play. So they've come to the idea to know that when I come in, automatically, they're not getting a treat right away. If they're calm and wait a couple of seconds, we'll go out, we'll play, and we'll get our treat at that point. So if you have that conflict, I want you to understand, it's not that the dogs dislike each other. It's just between the narrow space, the exit options, the high value, the sudden stops, all that takes into consideration. So for Sandy in Delaware, I'm sure this will help you out because those major disputes will only stop if they realize there's not high value at that moment and they have to wait a few minutes after that. I think that's really important. Lots of great stuff coming up on today's show. Have you been to the vet lately? Have you seen the cost of veterinary care lately? Actually, what's happening is a lot of people are not going to the vet when they should be going to the vet because of the cost factor. However, a new study came out that said pet owners continue spending on their pets
despite the high cost. They may cut back on their own food. They may cut back. I heard someone cut back on their own medical expenses because they wanted to make sure they

enough money to cover the expenses of their dog's veterinary care. And plenty of household budgets have gotten really tight lately. And for many pet owners, they seem reluctant to do certain things. In other words, they'll take their dog or cat for an emergency, but they might not get those regular shots on a regular basis or those regular checkups on a regular basis or the teeth clean. And I get it, but there are things that you can do. So the bottom line is, I know that it's tight. I know that money's tight, but you should really try to figure out a budget. Now, what I do with my own guys, I don't have insurance. I'm not against insurance for your pets. It works great for a lot of people. But what I do with my own is, I have to pay the same veterinary bills you do. Do I get a discount? Absolutely not. I pay exactly. In fact, I think they know what I do and they charge me more. So the bottom line is, what I do is every week I take a few bucks and I put it aside in a fund so that when expensive veterinary costs come up, I have that money to go to. Now, that's not a knock against insurance. I'm a big fan. If you want insurance, a lot of people swear by insurance. A lot of vets want insurance. That's one way to go. But the other way to go is to kind of put aside money every week, just leave it there for emergency veterinary care as well. I think that's important. We got a busy show. Do you ever wonder why dogs hate vacuum cleaners? I got this the other day. There was a study that came out that say men love to vacuum, women don't like it. Why do men like to vacuum? Why are dogs so stressed out? Why do dogs hate vacuum cleaners? We're going to take a look at that and why it's important that your dog realizes that, in fact, you are their safe place. A lot of good stuff coming up. We're going to talk about, someone asked me the other day, hey, do dogs have webbed feet? Do you guys know the dogs have webbed feet? We're going to talk about that as well. Also, a lot of good stuff coming up on behavior. So don't go anywhere. The phone number here, 877-725-8255. But just go to thepetshow.com, ask Warren. We'll be right back on Warren next time you're listening to The Pet Show.

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0: And we are back on the Pet Show. I'm Warren Eckstein. Now, I was talking before the last break, I was talking about the importance of play, and it's a brand new study. So let me share it with you. Study has found that when dogs are allowed to play after a training session, this routine can significantly aid the dog in learning a new set of skills. Actually, play may be much more powerful than sleep. If you, after numbers, consider that about, consider this, a bout of play following training your dog, they learn 40% faster. Interestingly, some preliminary research has found that when dogs are walked or played with after learning a new task, it has a positive effect on their memory when tested. So play is just as important as training, and a lot of people don't understand that. Training, yeah, they'll pat their dog in the head, but a good play period after training goes a long, long, long way. I was going to do this right now, but let me just share this with you. If you're listening to the show, and you've been listening to the show or watching my TV for years, you know for a fact how much I love and respect animals. And I know how much you love and respect animals. Let me share this with you. I want you to understand it's important to be your dog's safe place. It goes for cats too, but this is specifically about dogs. Be your dog's safe place. You know, you are your dog's guardian, and in fact, you are your dog's sanctuary. When introducing a new dog or a rescue to the new surroundings, be encouraging but sensitive to their fears. A lot of people don't realize that when they adopt a puppy, even if it's a young puppy or a dog from a shelter, they have certain fears, things they've gone through, or just being at the shelter is fearful enough. Now, there are myths out there. There are trainers out there. They use something called flooding, which I'm 100% against. I call it a myth. They say you shouldn't comfort, you should never comfort scared dogs. But scared dogs need reassurance from you. Offer calm, gentle support when they seek it. I don't understand how anyone can see a dog in stress or a dog that's fearful and not react to the dog. So for those people out there, trainers and behaviorists included, that say, well, you know, you should never comfort your dog. Let them work through the fear. Let them, I say BS to that. Help them out as much as you possibly can get through. As many hundreds of dogs as I've adopted and rescued over the years, I made sure the most important thing, before I even started training, although training with some was important because it really built the confidence, I made sure they knew what comfort was, what security was, and I gave them the opportunity to decompress a little bit at the same time. So that's kind of important. I got an interesting phone call, and I really don't know how to respond to it because it's more of a medical issue. But I'll let you guys hear it. So let's hear a phone call that came in from my friend Bob in New Jersey. Hey, Bob, here you go.
1: Hi, Warren. This is Bob from Cape May, New Jersey. You helped me a few years ago with our oldest John, a problem with her toe, and you gave great advice. We had surgery, so she recovered fully. But in January, she was diagnosed with a very large tumor on her spine, on her spleen, actually on her spleen. And we had an ultrasound, and it was diagnosed as a tumor. We didn't have a biopsy. The holistic vet suggested that we just make the best of it as far as keeping her comfortable. And he didn't really think she would live to April, but it's now June, and she's still doing pretty well. She's got another tumor on her back. It's pretty large. And I don't know if we should, you know, take her to the University of Pennsylvania. They've got a pretty good veterinary clinic there.
0: Yeah, they do.
1: To see if we could do something for her. She's 13 and still happy, still eats, slowed down a lot. But anyway, if there's any way you could give us some advice, that would be great. Thank you. Bye-bye.
0: Bob, great call, by the way. Cape May, New Jersey, one of my old hangouts. You know, it's an interesting call, Bob. I can hear in your voice. I can hear the sadness. I can hear the fear. I can hear it all. We've all been through it. Here's my response, okay? This is more of a medical question. As you know, my background and my degree is in animal behavior. But I want you to understand this. I'm going to answer your question like your dog was my dog. Number one, I'm a firm believer in alternative and conventional veterinary care being used together. I think if you use a combination of both, you're going to get the best results in the long run. However, with the tumor situation, If it were my dog personally, and by the way, the University of Pennsylvania Medical School veterinary school is one of the top in the country. Years ago, I did some research with dogs with chronic schizophrenic adults and autistic children with the Haverford State Hospital. Just a great, great school, great veterinary school. So, yeah, that's one thing I would recommend doing. I would suggest that chances are, and I don't know if you've seen a veterinary oncologist yet to figure out how fast the tumors are growing and if there's any way they can slow them down. So, Bob, not being a vet, excuse me, but being a behaviorist, I really think that in your situation, I would go ahead. I would get that other opinion. I would go to the University of Pennsylvania or to a veterinary oncologist in the Jersey area. I know you're not too far from UP anyway. But basically, the holistic vet is alternative veterinary care. I'm a big fan of that. I've used it with my dogs many times, but I'm also a big fan, Bob, of making sure that we use a combination of both. You guys know I have rheumatoid arthritis. You guys know I survived a bout of cancer. And basically what I did is I used a combination of conventional medicine, thank God, knock on wood, and a combination of holistic. And I would recommend the same for your pets as I would with mine. Appreciate that phone call. And give that pup a big hug and a big kiss for me. Again, let me just stress this because I got inundated with emails this week. And I love getting your emails. The phone calls are important, like Bob's phone call. But when you send me an email, it gives me an opportunity to really kind of digest it before I answer it on the show the following week. And so many of the emails that came in were pretty amazing. And I'll share some with you in just a little bit. But right now, I got this question. And this question really was kind of interesting to me. How many people out there know that there are certain breeds of dogs that have webbed feet? Did you know that? Makes them great swimmers. Some of the breeds are one of my favorite breeds. In fact, there's a in the next room from where I'm broadcasting, this is a big picture of a Landseer Newfoundland. You know, Newfoundlands come in basically three different colors, the black, the brown, and the Landseer, which is kind of a black and white. And it's a very famous portrait called Saved of a Newfoundland Rescuing a Child. So Newfoundland, Portuguese water dog, Case de Agua. Portuguese water dog, an incredible breed. I actually trained the first ones that came into America, belonged to a Mrs. Miller, Chesapeake Bay Retriever, Field Spaniel, among some of the great swimming dogs with webbed feet. So if you're into boating or sailing or swimming, you might want to check out a dog that has webbed feet as well. 877-725-8255. You can call there during the week, 24 hours, 7 days a week. Leave me a question, and I'll try to answer it right here on the Pet Show. Let me do this right now, though. Let me take a quick break, and we're going to get back to some more phone calls and some more emails that you guys have sent me. You know, every week I tell you about my own 501c3 Hugs and Kisses Animal Fund. I gotta be honest with you, I was a little disappointed this week. I went to the P.O. box as I do every couple of days, and in the P.O. box I found, you ready, 20 new requests from these great organizations all across America, the ones that we help, the small mom and pops. And we can help as many as we can only with your help. Not so many checks, but here's what I want you to do. I'm going to beg for your donations coming up. Before I do that, let me tell you why the Hugs and Kisses Animal Fund is so important. It's my heart. It's my love. I started it after my first wife passed away in 1990, and it's been helping thousands and thousands of pets ever since. You know, you watch TV, you see these great commercials on TV for this dog rescue, this organization, and they do good work. I would be the last to deny it. In fact, I've served on the board and worked with many of them. But I realized many, many years ago that the majority of rescued animals, the majority of rescued dogs and saved cats from feral cat organizations, everything is done by small mom and pop groups that are totally volunteer with no ability to raise funds because they're too busy saving the animals. So I decided back then what they need is an organization that has a voice that can raise money and give that money out right away to those organizations that really need it. And that is Hugs and Kisses Animal Fund, the organization that donates to all the small mom and pops we possibly can. So here's what I'd like. And by the way, it's 501c3. All your donations are 100% tax deductible. 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So here's what I'd like you to do. 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I'm Warren Eckstein. 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

Man, it is so cool to be a cat. I want to come back as a cat. Well, actually, I want to come back as a bird. I want to come back as a bird with good aim, flying over people I don't like. Just saying, that's me. Anyway, I get this email. Another one from Jersey. Yo, Jersey. Anyway, it says, hey, Warren. Again, if you don't believe me, here it is. Everything starts out the same way. Hey, Warren. And it starts out with, been listening for years. Love your show. Here's my question. I have a long-haired Maine Coon cat. Many people are suggesting that I shave the cat down for the hot summer. Is shaving my cat's coat a good idea? I truly, truly trust your advice. So, shaving a dog or a cat down over the summer, we're going to focus on cats. Is that a good idea or a bad idea? Listen up. Here's my answer. No, you shouldn't shave your cat in hot weather. Though it may seem counterintuitive, a cat's fur actually protects the cat from overheating. A couple of different ways. It circulates cooler air against the skin. If you shave them down, that hot air is going directly to the skin. By the time it hits the skin, it's already cooled down in the fur. Acts as a shield against higher external temperatures. Specifically, shaving your cat can do more harm than good because cats, listen to this. This is something no one's going to talk about. Cats lick their fur. You watch your cat all day long licking himself, right? More often in warmer temperatures, what they do is they can cool their bodies through evaporation. The saliva they lick all over their body starts to evaporate, and that evaporating cooling actually cools down the cat. So when they're grooming themselves in the hotter weather, that's what they're doing. Smarter than people. Shaving a cat, by the way, can stress out the cat as well, physically and psychologically. Cats often enjoy looking out the window. If they spend it in a sunny window, how many times have I gone to homes and there's a cat sitting by the window? Sunburn, a big problem as well. Help your cat stay cool by keeping them inside with air conditioning, cold water, frozen treats. Brushing your cat is much more effective to promote cooling and circulation. Their skin then shaved. Do not shave your cat down, please. And dogs are well. You know, insulation, the fur acts as insulation, both in a way where it prevents the heat from going directly to the skin, and it also in the cooler weather, it makes it a little warmer. So, you know, no bald cats walking around New Jersey. Let's keep them the way God meant to be. I know there's going to be a lot of people out there disagreeing. You want to trim them down a little bit. I don't have a problem with that. You want to thin it out a little bit. But just remember, when they're licking themselves and you yell at your cat knows better than you do. Your cat knows that by licking himself, he's going to have that moisture, and they're going to get a little evaporation. That evaporation is going to cool. Great call, by the way. I love the calls and emails that I got today. Also, coming up right here on the Pet Show, we are going to take a look at our dogs and cats are getting older. No one likes to admit it. I call it chronologically challenged. I don't like to admit I'm getting older either. So we're going to take a look at what you know about that. And also, if you're owned by a cat, you know that they can go from Dr. Jekyll to Mr. Hyde or Mr. Hyde to Dr. Jekyll. I don't know which one's the bad one. Really quick. So what are those quick personality changes all about? We're going to take a look at that. Got some more emails that came in. A dog that used to sleep soundly is not sleeping so long. So we got some more stuff coming in. So we'll take a look at that as well. Again, the number, you can leave a message there 24/7. Do one right now. 877-725-8255. Or just go to the website, thepetshow.com. Don't forget, I know I stress that, thepetshow.com. You'll see my face. Click on Ask Warren. Shoot me an email. I know it's going to start, Hey Warren, and I will get to respond to your question either here on the show or perhaps I can do it personally online. Let me do this. Let me take a quick break. Then we'll get back to some more of your questions and comments and tell you exactly why your dog may be afraid of your vacuum cleaner. I'm Warren Eckstein. This is The Pet Show.

0: Now, this is Carl Bott and Ted Leidy. 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
9: A horse is a horse, of course, and no one can talk to a horse, of course. 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
10: Hey, and we are back on the Pet Show. I'm Warren. Now, someone asked me the other day, hey, Warren, do you ever talk to a horse? And I talk to them all the time, and sometimes I get incredible responses, sometimes better responses than I get from people. Anyway, let's talk cats for a moment. I wrote this out, how cats show sadness, anxiety, and mood changes. Anyone who's owned by a cat knows they can go change their personality quickly. Cats are really well known for quick mood changes. One second they're begging to be stroked, then the next they're ready to attack you. I want to give you some of the indications, things to look out for when your cat is about to change the way it feels. And there's a lot of different reasons for it. Sometimes it could be a sexual reason. Hear me out on this one. Especially with male cats, if you're stroking a male cat on its belly, it simulates the breeding posture that the cat would have if it was a female. And very often, after they breed, they'd have that cat bite, and that's what takes place. So if you have a male cat that looks a little excited when you're rubbing his belly, stop. Here's some of the things you need to really look for. If your cat is flicking the tail, that's indication that they're not comfortable. If they're twitching their ears, that's also an indication that your cat may not be comfortable. If the ears are pulled back and flattened, that's really strong, because what they do is they'll pull their ears back and flatten them because it's easy for another cat to grab onto. Now, if the ears are pricked with one ear to the side, again, something to look out for. Now, here's the big one. They swat with ears pulled back. If ears are facing forward and rounded, they are playing. If they're pulled back, they're not playing. Eyes open with wide pupils, an indication they're unhappy, drooping whiskers, all that makes a difference. So here's the bottom line. You know, I have no cats at the moment, but I've lived with over 30 cats at one time, and I've trained literally thousands. Watch your cat when there's nothing going on. Just watch his behavior. What's he doing? What's he staring at? How's he looking? How's he reacting? I even recommend videotaping it. Because if you know your cat's normal, it goes for dogs too, but if you know your cat's normal reactions and normal things, then you know what makes the cat react in a negative, negative way. For example, remember when your mother said, this goes for ladies out there, remember when your mother said, leave them wanting? That's what I tell people with their cats. If you're stroking your cat and you notice these changes, leave them wanting. Get up, walk away. Maybe they'll come back for more, maybe they won't. But very often, cats will change their mood rapidly, not because they're bad, not because they're crazy, but simply because something in the environment has really changed their way they are reacting. We're going to break. When we come back, we got lots of great stuff coming up. We're going to take a look at this, number one. We're going to take a look at what you can do to make your dogs and cats live longer. We're going to talk about the superpower play, which I already talked about. I got some great calls coming in from dogs that used to sleep through the night that no longer do that. Just amazing to me what goes on and the emails I got. I've got to share those with you. We'll do that in the next hour because a lot of them refer to a lot of the same questions you have. Again, write this number down. You can call 24/7, 877-725-8255. I'm Warren Eckstein, and yes, you are, just in case you were wondering, listening to The Pet Show.

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2: News this hour from Town Hall, I'm Mary Rose. Pakistan says a deal to end the Iran war is imminent.
3: Pakistani Prime Minister Shehbaz Sharif says a deal to end the war in Iran is closer than ever before, and he expects it to be finalized within 24 hours. He says Pakistan is preparing for an electronic signing of the agreement to be followed by technical level talks next week. Meanwhile, Iran state-run TV says funeral ceremonies for former Iranian Supreme Leader Ayatollah Ali Khamenei will be in July between the 4th and the 9th. Khamenei was killed by the U.S. and Israel in the opening attack of the war in February. He's succeeded by his son, Mojtaba. I'm Donna Warder.
2: A recent hearing on COVID-19 vaccines and alleged attacks on scientific publications shed light on skepticism toward pandemic-era public health institutions. Wisconsin Senator Republican Ron Johnson telling the Salem Radio Network his investigation shows there was a massive FDA and CDC cover-up regarding the safety of COVID vaccines on children.
4: And what they told us, this is too noisy, it's simply not working. We're going to use the FDA's empirical Bayesian data mining. That is the algorithm, that is the system that they knew was hiding and masking safety signals. So this is, to me, to my mind, the biggest government scandal in my lifetime.
2: Senator Ron Johnson convened a panel of doctors earlier this month who argued mRNA vaccines may cause cancer and that their research has been systematically suppressed. The iconic Today Show film critic Gene Shalit has died at the age of 100. He was known for his handlebar mustache and bow ties and had been doing that job for four decades before retiring in 2010. More on these stories at townhall.com.
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2: Two female court clerks in Utah sympathetic to illegal aliens are under arrest. Police say Jennifer Joma, 27, and Lauren Kesley Morrow, 26, both of Logan, Utah, have been indicted. The two worked at the Logan City Municipal Justice Center. Correspondent Laura Winters reports.
6: These two women in their 20s are accused of helping an illegal alien evade ICE agents. These clerks are also accused of obstructing immigration proceedings by helping at least one of three other illegal aliens escape out a back door so ICE could not arrest or deport them.
2: The Trump administration is warning more than 500 hospitals to disclose basic cost information, saying hidden pricing drives up costs for American families. Hospitals that fail to comply could face penalties of up to $2 million a year. Officials say stronger enforcement will help patients shop for care and curb runaway health care spending ahead of midterms. Breaking news, townhall.com. A deadly shooting rocks the city of Midland in West Texas.
7: The active shooter situation has been resolved.
8: Midland Mayor Lori Blong.
7: And the shooter is confirmed deceased.
8: The suspect, identified by state law enforcement as 45-year-old Victor Mata Villarreal, was found dead after a standoff with police following an attack that left one person dead and at least 10 others injured. Police say the suspect shot at officers during a chase just days earlier. Gunfire started in one part of the city before ending up near a veterinary hospital that was swarmed by police. Audio courtesy KMID KPEJ. I'm Jennifer King.
2: Shares of SpaceX soared 19% in their Wall Street debut. The shares opened at $150 and finished Friday slightly below $161, enough to make a trillionaire out of CEO Elon Musk and give the company a market value of around $2.1 trillion. More on these stories at townhall.com.
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3: Welcome in, ladies and gentlemen. I guess the bells and whistles and lights are on in the network down in Dallas. Greg, how are you, my brother? Welcome in, my friend.
4: I'm doing pretty good. Here we are. It's a beautiful Sunday evening in Texas.
3: It's time. Welcome, ladies and gentlemen. We're glad you're here. We hope you're watching over on YouTube. If you're listening on one of the hundreds of radio stations around the nation, welcome to Armed American Radio's MonsterCast. And if you're on one of our newest affiliates, welcome to the program. You're going to enjoy it, I promise you. So buckle in for the next 3 hours, because we're going to be talking about your rights and freedoms in ways the anti-gun media establishment, who Donald Trump got up and walked out on NBC, they won't ever tell you. Trump gets it. And I respect him. Did you see that clip,
4: Greg? I guess I have not.
3: Oh, good heavens. I'll see if I can find it. Maybe we can put it on the stream.
4: All right.
3: It's wonderful. He just said, you're all corrupt. I'm done with you. We've given you plenty of time. You're all corrupt. Good day. I'm sorry. Bye. And he got up and walked out on NBC. It was absolutely fantastic. So, fun stuff. Carr Firearms Group Studios lit up for you. CZ mic on fire. Patriot Mobile Command Center ready to rock and roll. Greg, we're on YouTube. We're on X. You just go ahead and do your thing, brother, and then we'll get started with Phil Van Cleve from Virginia Citizens Defense League.
4: All right, sure. Yeah, places you can watch the show are going to be YouTube. 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
3: All right, let's go right to Virginia. Phil Van Cleve, president, Virginia Citizens Defense League, probably the single most premier state's gun rights organization in American history, doing God's work. Phil, you're at the helm of the ship. I wish I could introduce you and say, well, I just found out today that in 23 days, you're not in trouble. But I can't say that, because in, I guess, 24 days, it all begins. Where are we in Virginia? Let's open up the conversation, Phil.
5: Hey, Mark. Well, where are we? Well, we got lawsuits flying in different all over. I mean, I tell you what, the gun control crowd picked the wrong state to do this in.
3: A lot of states
5: get this kind of gun control, and nobody shows up hard, except the local state people. Gosh, we've got the NRA's headquarters are here, GLA's headquarters are here, VCDL is here, and all these other organizations, Second Amendment Foundation, Firearm Policy Coalition, all of these are coming into Virginia to put these fights on. We've got four state-level fights on the assault weapon ban, and and there are four different jurisdictions. Our attorney general's panicking, so, because that increases by four times the number of possible stays that could be put on while this law is being, in the courts. So he wants to consolidate them and put them all into one and put them into Richmond.
3: Yeah, good luck with that.
5: We almost know the outcome. Yeah, that's what he's... So we're fighting that, too. So we're... we have a good argument. All four of these lawsuits are coming at slightly different angles. They have different plaintiffs, and they're finding different things wrong with the law. So to combine them really wouldn't be right. You know, each of these plaintiffs needs to have their day in court with their issue.
3: Yeah, one of the big problems in Virginia, ladies and gentlemen, is the Fourth Circuit when we're talking about the federal level, because they've already ruled that Maryland's assault weapons ban is constitutional under Bruin, which was a remarkable decision, quite frankly, because we all know different. And you forgot to mention, too, Phil, not only is it where the NRA is headquartered in Virginia, GOA, et cetera, and you guys are there and a mighty force that you are, but there's also Supreme Court justices, I bet you, that live in Virginia as well, too, that are also paying attention to this. And there's the human element there, because they reside in the state, and their individual states' rights under the federal constitution, the federal rights are being infringed because of the state law. Let me rephrase it that way. So they're clearly paying attention to what's going on here. And you're right. Having spent some time suing a large corporation that tried to get my case moved to federal court and failed, it is not going to be easy for them to do that. and they and get, getting them combined because of the difference in the plaintiffs, et cetera. So let's go now to one other thing that I want to cover with you. What is the number of county prosecutors we're up to? The last I reported was 10. Has it grown since then? I hope it does. Give me good news.
5: Yeah, we are at 14 right now, and
3: that
5: could jump to 16 in a couple days. So it is continuing to spread. Now, these tend to be in red areas of the state. The blue prosecutors are in a whole category of their own. You know, if you're an illegal alien up in Fairfax and you do something, no big deal, whatever it is, you know. But then that's okay. But you have a prosecutor in the red part going, I'm not gonna prosecute this unconstitutional gun ban. Oh, that's terrible, you know. So we got an attorney general. It's just a joke. He's an absolute joke. You know, the good news there is good news there. The good news is it's the absolute joke who's defending the state's position in all these bad laws. So it's kind of like having Bozo the clown being the lawyer for the state.
3: Yeah, and your illustrious attorney general made the comment. No, I'm sorry. It was Hazim Alil or whatever his name is, the foreigner attempting. Yeah, this clown made comments threatening citizens and threatening sheriffs and prosecutors who made it very clear that they were not going to prosecute any of these cases. And he said, if you think, right, so tell us what he said and how well that was received or not received in the great state of Virginia, because I can bet I know.
5: Yeah, basically he said, well, we'll just have to do something about, you know, about that. And I mean, about these prosecutors not going after these unconstitutional laws. And it wasn't received well, especially because we've known forever how the ones in Fairfax County and so forth are totally not prosecuting people that should be prosecuted. So it's just more of the double standard that you have when you're dealing with these people. We put up a poll, by the way. We're saying, who do you think is the best gun salesman for the state of Virginia for the year? And so that's running right now. Abigail Spanberger, our governor, is leading by a huge margin. Celine is second. Not surprising at all. And then Delegate Dan Helmer, who is sort of Celine's counterpart in the House, every bit as bad or maybe worse than Celine is. Those three are leading, and those are the three pushing these horrible gun laws.
3: Yeah, so, guys, let me quote Salim. I talked about this on the Daily Defense show this past week, but the MonsterCast audience on hundreds of stations has not heard this. This foreign clown who is he's the originator of the bill. This was his bill in the Senate, right?
5: Yes.
3: Okay. Here's what he had to say, and I quote him now. And just listen to this in the way that you would expect to hear it from someone who wrote this bill, which is getting just a ton of pushback. And I quote him, I know these Republican prosecutors see this as an opportunity for tough guy posturing and amateur constitutional lawyering, but ending the sale of assault weapons in Virginia isn't something an individual prosecutor can do anything about. And then he added, local prosecutors don't enforce, they prosecute. And my message to anyone thinking about breaking Virginia law is, don't bet on Virginia law enforcement ignoring it. So that, to me, Phil, correct me if I'm wrong, or feel free to disagree, but to me that sounds like a statement from a desperate individual who is now feeling the squeeze.
5: And somebody with a big ego that wants to be a tyrant, and tyrants don't like to be disobeyed by the peasants.
3: Disobey.
5: And the peasants are out there with pitchforks fire.
3: So let's get into the particulars here. Well, I get Greg, how much time before the break? We've got 1 minute. Let me start with this, Phil, and then we'll carry this into the next segment as well. Very important, because I want people to understand the nuance here of what this law means, because this is the Mac Daddy law. Now, I also want to mention when we come back, just to give you a heads up, Phil, Virginia judge has blocked the enforcement of universal background checks, so there is more good news. But the nuance of this law going into effect, ladies and gentlemen, the new gun ban takes effect on July 1. That is 24 days, 23 days from today. So what happens on July 1, midnight, that night. And, Phil, I'll let you get started, but we're going to have to cut you off quick. So just go ahead and take us to the music, and then I'll stop you. When you hear the music, go ahead and cut out, and we'll go back to you.
5: No, okay. Well, I mean, starting July 1, you won't be able to purchase a magazine that holds more than 15 rounds. You won't be able to sell one. You won't be able to give it to somebody, including family members. It's yours and yours alone. You won't be able to buy anything classified as an assault firearm.
3: All right. And when we come back, we'll talk about what is classified as an assault firearm in Virginia and what it means for you and why it's important for you, regardless of what state you live in. The other 49 states had better be paying careful attention to this. There's a method to the madness. We'll be back with Phil Van Cleve right after this. Don't go away. Armed American Radio listeners, you already know the name. 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

0: today. Welcome back to the show.
1: Yeah, welcome back to the show indeed, ladies and gentlemen. 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We'll be talking with John Comerford. We'll be talking with Justin Davis. 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The National Rifle Association can be joined at nra.org/AAR, and we hope you take it upon yourself. 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And they are. It is so good to see them leading the charge in conjunction with some of these other groups right now, the Firearms Policy Coalition and others, including the Second Amendment Foundation, involved in federal lawsuits, not just in Virginia, but across the country. We'll be talking more about the NRA as we progress week after week. 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We need your help over there. It is critical right now as we approach these midterms, and they're going to be spending a bunch of money right now in the midterms. We need your help. Join them, please. Let's go back to Phil Van Cleve. Phil Van Cleve, of course, from Virginia Citizens Defense League. All right, Phil, so let's talk about some of the nuance. You started with no more 15 rounds.
2: Right.
1: You can't sell it, you can't give it, et cetera. Continue with more about, give us more nuance on that now that we're at the beginning of the segment.
2: Okay, well, you know, that one, you do have an option of selling a magazine out of state. That's pretty much it. Or to a gun dealer who's not going to want to buy it in Virginia. But it's not much of an option. I'd consider it a taking. They should have to pay us for all that. But the truth is, they should never pass that law, and I don't think it'll stand up. We should be able to, that'll get batted down at some point. Again, assault firearm. Well, for those hunters that we've been saying forever, they're going to come for your guns. Hunters always shrug, oh no, they won't do that. Oh yeah? Well, they just made certain semi-automatic shotguns. Assault firearms that you won't be able to buy, you won't be able to sell, blah, blah, blah. That's happened now. They also redefined, in Virginia, they greatly changed the definition of assault firearm. It used to be if it had more than a 20-round magazine in it, at the time, that was assault firearm. Not anymore if it's got a threaded barrel, if it's got a collapsible stock, blah, blah, blah. So they greatly increased the reach of that. And it used to be permit holders, concealed handgun permit holders, were exempt from all of that. Not anymore. They pulled that. Even off-duty and retired police aren't exempt now. They can't carry those guns in public if they have one any more than the private citizen can.
1: Yeah, so, guys, when we talk about the enemies of our freedom, this is what we're talking about, okay? The reason we spend so much time on Virginia, ladies and gentlemen, is because the impact it can have, and this is why it's so critical. It would be nice if we could get a lot of this knocked out before the midterms. If the Democrats take the House and Senate in the midterms, their long-term strategy, as you know, Phil, they're posturing now in an attempt. I don't think it will happen, but, a few months out in politics can be a lifetime. You never know. But ladies and gentlemen, if they were to win the House and Senate in the midterms, they're then posturing for the White House in 2028. And if that happens, your state becomes Virginia at the federal level, because not only will they attempt to move bills like this, they will, and a Democrat president will sign them. So it is absolutely critical that we pay attention. And Phil, I was thinking about Greg over here because I just saw his name on the screen. But this is why it's so important that residents, regardless of the state that you live in, join VCDL. These power in numbers, ladies and gentlemen, we're talking about signing petitions and everything else. We've got to play the game the way the anti-gunners play the game, Phil. Have we figured that out yet?
2: A little bit. But the truth of it is that they're using us as a template. And I'm hoping that Virginia will show the other states how to defeat this stuff. When it comes into your state, how you fight back, how you get the job done, how you stop them, and I'm hoping that spreads nationally.

0: But yes, gun owners better be watching, because you're 100% right. They are absolutely looking at doing the same kind of stuff in Congress. Our own two senators in Virginia, which both of them are horrible. I don't know how they got elected. They're both incompetent and horrible. That's exactly what they put in this year. They put in a bill that matches much of what we passed here in Virginia. Now, it's not going anywhere now, but like you're saying, get change Congress to change who's in power. Give us a different president, and watch out, Katie bar the door.
1: Yeah, and not only Katie bar the door, they also named it the Virginia-style bill. It's named after what they did in Virginia, folks. Very, very, very important. Let's move quickly over to the Lynchburg Circuit Judge, who rejected Attorney General Jay Jones' request to remove an injunction that prevented universal background checks from being enforced. Jay Jones seems to me to be somebody that will kick dirt out of the sandbox and in your face if he doesn't get his way. I expect this man is going to be big, big trouble down the road as he continues to get beaten back. And a cornered cat can be very dangerous. Am I missing something here? Could I be on
0: something? No, probably not. I mean, he was fantasizing about killing a previous Speaker of the House.
1: Oh, yeah, that's right.
0: And bragging about it. I mean, no, that's, he's got the, he wants to talk to us about quote-unquote gun violence. Oh, yeah, well, you should know all about that, Mr. Attorney General. You've been fantasizing about it. But the thing that happened, look, first of all, that's twice that the governor and the attorney general and the Democrats in the General Assembly got kicked themselves. One was when they tried to do unconstitutional redistricting. They lost that. Supreme Court kicked it out. Then they turned around and tried to start universal background checks running while there was still a court order saying you can't do that. That's why we dragged them to court. And they lost again. The judge said, oh, no, you cannot do this. It is running. It never stopped running. And you need to immediately stop requiring universal background checks. And they did. But I think the attorney general gave the state police bad information. I think he probably told them, oh, you're okay. We've made a change to the law. Now that injunction doesn't mean a thing. And so the state police fired up, and they found out, oh, yeah, it does mean something, and you don't want to cross that line again. So they immediately changed their website, said, nope, we're not doing these anymore. And so, again, the governor and the attorney general got another kick in the pants.
1: Has Spanberger commented publicly yet? We've only got 30 seconds. Take us to the end of the segment, and I'll thank you in advance for being here.
0: Actually, she's been fairly, she hasn't commented a whole lot on that. Just a little bit on these Commonwealth attorneys not wanting to enforce this unconstitutional stuff. But a lot of other people have been commenting on the gun control side. They're kind of beside themselves, but too bad.
1: Yeah, well, too bad.
0: The Constitution.
1: Too bad. Yeah, that's the quote of the day from Phil Van Cleef, president of Virginia Citizens Defense. Yeah, well, too bad. Pretty soon we're going to be saying, well, bye. Phil Van Cleef, thank you, brother, for everything that you're doing there and for leading that fantastic organization. It's vcdl.org. Go get on the email list and keep up with the alerts every single week from Phil and the crew, and join the organization, please. It's only $25 for the year. We come back. AWR Hawkins, Breitbart News. Thanks, Phil. We'll be back, guys.
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3: 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Well done. 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AWR Hawkins from Breitbart News. Welcome in, my brother. It's always a pleasure to have you here. How are you, man?
5: Well, I'm doing great. Great to be with you.
3: You were busy all week. And, you know, I made a mention to the Armed American Radio Daily Defense listeners this week that, you know, I usually talk to you a couple times a day, and I have not had much of a chance to talk to you because you, in fact, have been so busy. You want to tell us what some of the top stories you're covering, and then we'll just take it from there, man, because you have been, I mean, writing all week long. What's the biggest thing you got cooking right now?
5: Well, that's a hard question because they blur together for me. I couldn't tell you that. I mean, I do like the one I wrote today about Virginia gun sales. They're absolutely through the roof, and Spanberger, the governor there, may turn into being one of the greatest. She may be a greater gun salesman than Barack Obama, which is hard to believe.
3: Ooh, yeah.
5: So I covered that, and that's just a very big story because everybody has till July 1st. If you own a AR-15 or similar rifle before July 1st, the government is so nice in Virginia, they're going to let you keep it, at least for now.
3: Yeah.
5: And so
3: thanks for
5: everybody
3: that.
5: Is running to get a hold of one of those guns. So that's a big story.
3: Well, I want to tell you something fun about that. I'm getting ready to move several dozen 30-round magazines and two AR-15s into the great Commonwealth of Virginia this week. They will be shipping from my local dealer, being picked up by family members at their local dealer. And you know how proud I am of that, AWR? I feel good about doing that. I just wish I didn't have to. You know what I mean? There's irony there, but I feel good about. I feel like I'm kind of doing my part in the state of Virginia,
5: right.
3: and it's what a horrible place to have to be, but we are there. You know, when you talk about sales surging, you're right about Spanberger. I would only argue that Barack Obama was the number one gun salesman in every gun shop in the country, not just in one state. However, the amount of firepower moving in through Virginia right now is at ungodly record levels. I know you can't get in their heads, but they've got to be paying attention to that. Does that not tell them anything? Or are they just so brain dead and so tone deaf that they just don't care, or they're just not paying attention to it. Certainly they have to know
5: They don't care. You saw the guy who sponsored the bill.
3: He shouldn't care.
5: But, you know, and also it was in Virginia this week I covered that the Gun Owners of America secured that the upholding of the injunction blocking universal background checks. And that goes, they did that with a local court there in Lynchburg. And what's going to happen is, as I said a few weeks ago, Gun Owners of America is going to take down this assault weapons ban. It's just going to happen. They're going to secure an injunction. It's just going to happen. I hate to tell you, if you're a Democrat out there, I know right now you're slobbing a little bit out of the corner of your mouth and your eyes twitching and stuff. And when you read, you know, to yourself, your lips move. But here's what's going to happen. Your assault weapons ban is going to get blocked. It just is. Gun Owners of America is going to be successful. If they're not successful, they will be. In a whole different set of courts, Second Amendment Foundation is going to be successful. I mean, we can keep – it's going to happen. And maybe, for all I know, maybe the assault weapons ban will take effect for a month before it happens. Maybe it won't take effect at all. I mean, but it is going to happen, and you can hide and watch and bet the farm on it.
3: Yeah, we're 24 days away from this thing taking effect. You know, and again, it's the long game, ladies and gentlemen. A-Dubs, I'm going to move to Chicago with you because this is when I also talked about this during the Daily Defense show this week. But this is just something that just utterly astonishes me. It's hard for me to figure out and wrap my head around this stuff. It is. Chicago White Sox support gun control lobbies every town for gun safety. They put a tweet out on, what was it, Gun Violence Awareness Day. And this is from the Chicago White Sox, ladies and gentlemen. The irony you'll find when AWR and I continue this conversation after we talk about this. Today is Gun Violence Awareness Day. This is an X post, Twitter, whatever you want to call it, from the Chicago White Sox. Today is Gun Violence Awareness Day. The White Sox are committed to seeking innovative solutions to gun violence. We are proud to support these organizations and their efforts to help create a safer community. And then they have a stand against gun violence with a Sox logo in orange. What haven't they figured out? Or what makes them do this? Because you can usually always follow the money. Why would they do this and alienate half their fans? I don't want to give away the other half of the conversation yet, so I'll stop there and turn it over to you.
5: Well, I mean, you got to think, they don't understand. The White Sox don't understand. I mean, what they're doing is what to them appears to be trendy. You've got a Mike Bloomberg affiliated organization's got millions and gazillions of dollars. It's been able to make itself popular with a niche crowd and a fringe crowd, and the White Sox, so they're doing it. They don't see any risk there. They just think that they're doing a trendy thing. They might as well be, partnering with a soy milk company or an oat milk company because it's a trendy thing. And so they don't realize what they're doing. I'm laughing at them. The Philadelphia Eagles did the same thing, and I covered it. And they redid their logo, turned their logo from green and white to orange and white just to show how cool they were, and they could partner with the trendy people too. And guess what? I laugh at them too.
3: Yeah, let's give some numbers. Here's what I didn't want to give away. The irony here, and Chicago players know this. Management's got to be aware of this. AWR, you and I have covered tens of thousands of murders together. Tens of thousands of murders over nearly 20 years on Armed American Radio. I mean, it's just been insane. Shot and killed, 28, final May total. Shot and wounded, 148. Total shot in Chicago alone, just Cook County, ladies and gentlemen, 176 in May. So far, for the month of June, 4 killed, 25 shot and wounded for a total of 29 shot. Year to date, 154 versus 2025, that's up 10%, ladies and gentlemen, over 2025. Shot and wounded, 573. That's up 4% over 2025. Total shot, 727. That's up 6%. Total homicides in Chicago alone, AWR, 178. That's up 5%. And just this past weekend, what did we have for the weekend's numbers? I don't have those in front of me. I'll have to get those later. But it's going to be, dozens. It always is. AWR, we've only got 20 seconds. When we come back from the break, I'm going to turn the mic over there to you so you can talk about some of the irony here that the Chicago White Sox management and crew has got to be aware of. They have to be. If they're not, they're stupid or they're just flat out liars, ladies and gentlemen. There's no in between. There is absolutely zero gray area here. They live there. Oh, wait. They live out here. That's right. The murders are all in here. That's right. They live in gated communities and don't have to put up with this in their neighborhoods. Maybe they're not aware. We'll get the answer from AWR Hawkins when we come back. Don't go away. Hi, guys, it's Mark. Look, I think you'll agree with me that as gun owners, we need to have each other's backs. That's regardless of what state we call home. Here at AAR, we discuss it every day, and we're heard in every state. Right now, Virginians desperately need our help. That means me, and that means you. You've heard the old saying, there's power in numbers, and helping in Virginia is as simple as joining Virginia Citizens Defense League. I'm a member, and I don't live in Virginia. You don't have to live there to join and stand up for your rights, because it is your rights. 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Again, I'm a member, and it's as easy as joining VCDL at vcdl.org. 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
1: 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I want to move a little bit quick right now because I want to get back to AWR Hawkins and some more Chicago nonsense going on up there and some other things as well. 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That is mine, and I drink more water now than I've ever had before. Greg, over 32 ounces again today. I won't ask you to ask me how much water I had to drink today. But quite a bit, ladies and gentlemen. It's reverse osmosis purity, clear wave filtration technology, eliminates up to 99% of contaminants, including heavy metals, forever chemicals, guys. 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I've been telling you about it during the Daily Show. 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AWR Hawkins, welcome back, brother. Always a pleasure to have you here. I'll let you wrap up with us the nonsense in Chicago, but these numbers are just off the chain. We know they're going to go up one more time. They're going to go up at 11 o'clock tonight or 12 o'clock Eastern time, AWR. They always do. Is the irony lost on you in Chicago?
2: Oh, no. Like I said, they're not. The Sox and everyone else, they're not looking at reality. They're just trying to be trendy. They have no idea. That's how out of touch they are.
1: Florida HOA backs off gun ban after state AG threatens legal action. This was a beautiful thing and a fun story to cover. I'm becoming a huge fan of Utmeyer in Florida. I mean, this guy's got it going on. He's the AG we want everywhere, is he not? You've written a lot about him, man. He's the real deal.
2: Oh, yeah. No, I like the guy. And I was with him at Chacho. He's a good guy. And he's in it to win it, and how you know that is he's in high-profile and low-profile cases. The HOA case would be what I would say in comparison to the three-day waiting period case. The HOA case would probably be a more low-profile case. He could have just passed over this.
1: Uh-huh.
2: But what he's trying to do is knock down any infringement of the Second Amendment. So he knocks this down this week, and in the same week, he lets everyone know that he's taking on Florida's three-day waiting period for gun purchase rule. That's a big high-profile deal. He's going to knock it down. He says it's unconstitutional. He's right, 100%. It's as unconstitutional to have a waiting period as it is to have a permit, and both of those are going to go the way of the dinosaur as lawsuit after lawsuit is filed across the country. But it's ridiculous that I have to have any kind of permit or government permission slip to exercise a constitutional right. And the government needs to figure that out.
1: Yeah, well, they're figuring it out in the state of Florida. But I think the bigger story in Florida, ladies and gentlemen, is the fact that you've got a very bright red state. You've got a very pro-gun state. You have an AG that's doing everything right. He is, as AWR said, he's going above and beyond the call of duty. He could have just let this go. He could have done it quietly, but he doesn't. He gets in their face. And the fact of the matter is, the reason this is important is because this is Florida we're talking about. Ryan Petty's statements that the left will never stop, and he's from Florida, has never been more true than it is now. They won't stop when they know they're going to get knocked down. They just keep going. I don't know what goes through their heads. Maybe they figure they're just going to try it. Maybe they're just a bunch of New Yorkers running the HOAs that think they can get away with it because they got away with it up there. So let's segue now to New York before we end with a happy ending story. Brady applauds passage of New York bill requiring gun owners to lock up their firearms in New York. I mean, their creativity knows no bounds, AWR. They just keep coming, and it's an indication that no matter what we do at the federal level or no matter what we do at SCOTUS, they're going to try to find a way around everything, aren't they?
2: Oh, yeah. It is what they do. But, if you look at the court system in the last 10 years, actually, I'm going to even go 15, last 15 years, the courts used to be owned by the left. And I'm sorry, but not now. And again, I did 15 years on purpose because it started a little bit before Trump, but it accelerated under his first term, particularly after his first term, and it's accelerating again now. And after he's out of office and all of his new confirmations are in, it's going to accelerate once more. And by accelerate, I mean it is going to speed up in our favor. And the Second Amendment, folks, is being defended and bolstered in court after court and suit after suit across this country. And we talked earlier about Mike Bloomberg's Every Town for Gun Safety. There was a day when Mike Bloomberg and those kind of clowns, they ruled the day in the court. Now they dread going to court because they know when they get to court that their little girl's going to get knocked down.
1: The problem is they'll continue to do this and force court cases just to get in their face, and that's what they do. I've got to go to this story. It's not really a happy ending. I guess it's a happy ending because there was an arrest. But, ladies and gentlemen, have you ever microwaved fish at home? It can get pretty stinky. Have you ever had a spouse or a sibling microwave fish and you thought, oh, man, the house reeks? Have you ever thought about pulling a gun on your family member who microwaved fish? AWR, you want to tell us what happened in Myrtle Beach real quick with the remaining minute we have?
2: Yeah, some officer microwaved fish in the police station, and another officer got mad over the smell, jerked a gun, allegedly, and pointed it at him. So they fired that officer. First they arrested the officer who allegedly pointed the gun, then they fired him. But, I mean, this is such a terrible story. It's funny in some ways, but it's terrible in others because of the lack of self-control. I mean, when you pull a gun, you're demonstrating a willingness to use lethal force to end a life. And this idiot cop allegedly pulled a gun over a piece of fish. And what has been in my mind ever since I wrote this is this. The cop who allegedly pulled the gun is lucky. Because if I put the cops or the federal agents that I know in the position of the fish cooker, as soon as this slapstick pulled his pistol, they would have made him look like a piece of Swiss cheese because they would have blown holes through him for days. And so he's lucky that all that happened to him is he got fired. He's lucky that all that happened to him is he got arrested. I think that's the lesson.
1: Yeah, well, you can have some fun with this. Because a Myrtle Beach Police Department statement said this: this incident does not reflect the values demonstrated by the men and women of the Myrtle Beach Police Department every day. However, it does demonstrate our commitment to accountability and our willingness to address conduct that falls short of our expectations. And we love fish. Now, I added the final statement about loving fish. AWR Hawkins, thanks for being here, man, and covering all these amazing stories. Ladies and gentlemen, if you want to get to everything he wrote last week, we just don't have enough time, even if we had 3 hours with him. It's AWR Hawkins, Breitbart News. Search that up on whatever engine you use, and just go down the list and enjoy the reading and the education. When we come back, another hour, Dr. John Lott and Neil McCabe. Don't go away. See you at the flip side.
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5: News this hour from Town Hall. I'm Mary Rose. There are reports the war in Iran appears close to ending. Here's correspondent Luke Garrett in London with more on this developing story.
6: Pakistan's Prime Minister said on Saturday that a deal is closer than ever before and is expected to be signed in the next 24 hours, followed by technical-level talks next week. Part of the deal includes provisions for Iran's nuclear program. Iran's foreign minister has said that terms of the dealing with the program would be finalized in the 60 days after the initial agreement is signed. Iran's nuclear program has been a key point of division. The US and Israel fear it could lead to an atomic weapon, a main reason their leaders cited for going to war. The deal will also include provisions for opening the Strait of Hormuz, the vital shipping lane that's closure has disrupted global energy supplies.
5: A new analysis suggests President Trump's strategy toward Iran may go beyond diplomacy, aiming at long-term change inside the country. Correspondent Ken Lorman reports.
7: Supporters say the president's approach uses a mix of economic pressure, diplomacy, and strategic messaging to weaken Iran's regime without immediate military action. Sanctions and oil restrictions are central, designed to strain the economy and potentially spark internal unrest. While publicly framed as pursuing a deal, the broader plan, they believe, may reflect a calculated push for regime change over time. Ken Lorman reporting.
5: A woman has been critically injured by a shark off a popular Sydney beach. The attack happened Saturday morning at Koji Beach. Lifeguard Charlie Virko was nearby on his paddleboard and rescued the 35-year-old woman who suffered serious leg and arm injuries. Bystanders, including an off-duty doctor, helped apply tourniquets. She was flown to a hospital in critical condition. More on these stories at townhall.com.
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5: Republican Senator Marsha Blackburn of Tennessee says Democrats and some Republicans are standing in the way of getting the Save America Act passed. So she's looking to create a way to break the legislation apart and get sections of it passed immediately.
9: The Democrats are standing in the way because they have worked overtime making illegal legal, opening the border, shutting down DHS. This is all part of their game. Abolish ICE, which is one of their goals. Defund federal law enforcement, another of their goals.
5: President Trump on Monday called on Senate Majority Leader John Thune to immediately fire Senate Parliamentarian Elizabeth McDonough to clear the way for Senate Republicans to pass the Save America Act, which would require proof of citizenship to register to vote and a photo ID to cast a ballot. Breaking news and analysis at townhall.com. The U.S. opens its home World Cup with a dynamic 4-1 victory over Paraguay.
10: Fuller and Balogun scored twice in the Americans' historic 3-goal first half, and the U.S. opened its first home World Cup in 32 years with its biggest win in the tournament, a dynamic 4-1 victory over Paraguay Friday night. Christian Pulisic had an assist in a stellar first half playmaking performance for the Americans, who enthralled their Southern California fans with an aggressive attack while streaking to a 3-0 halftime lead, the team's largest in any World Cup game. Gio Reyna ripped another goal in the dying moments of second-half injury time, giving the Americans 4 goals in a World Cup match for the first time. Bernie Bennett reporting.
5: A federal judge has ruled the White House is allowed to stage a UFC show this weekend in an elaborate ring out already built on the South Lawn to celebrate the nation's 250th anniversary on President Trump's 80th birthday, which happens tomorrow. More on these stories at townhall.com.
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3: 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We do appreciate that very much. Greg in Dallas, Texas, the CZ mic is lit up. 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They wear the Second Amendment on their sleeve just like I do. It's right on their front page as part of their mission statement, and over 80% of their employees carry openly at work and are encouraged to do so. Does your company allow that? Publix doesn't. We're going to talk about that at some point during the hour too. Greg, tell people where they can watch, get involved in the chat. We're going to go right to the phones to Dr. John Lott from crimeresearch.org.
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3: Yeah, that'll do it. Dr. John Lott, crimeresearch.org. Welcome in, my friend. How are you today?
5: Doing great. Great to talk to you.
3: Always a pleasure to have you here, John. It's always fun to have you here at the ranch while we're live. Right, Greg? Always fun to have Dr. Lott, Greg, at the ranch.
5: You have a ranch?
3: There it is. There it is. Yes.
5: I'm not John quite as grandiose as you.
3: John has been to the ranch before. Dr. Lott, it's always fun, man. Let's get started with you. You have a piece up over at Real Clear Investigations. Gun safety, violent crime drops as more Americans pack heat. No, say it isn't so, John. Tell us what you found out.
5: You know, I figure you'd be a tough sell on this. But,
3: good guess. Right?
5: So, over time, we've been doing surveys to see the rate that people are carrying guns. And we've obviously, for well over a decade, been collecting data on the number of concealed carry permits that people have. But as we've had this explosion in constitutional carry states, we've had like 13 more constitutional carry states covering over about a third of the U.S. population that has adopted just since 2021. And I think COVID had a lot to do with that. But we want to know how many people are actually carrying, because knowing the number of concealed carry permits isn't going to cut that anymore. And so we've done several times now a survey by McLaughlin and Associates of general election voters. And what we find is that a lot of people are carrying, at least a lot of people who are involved in politics and are likely voters are carrying. What we found is that people who are likely to vote actually have concealed carry permits at about more than twice the rate of people who aren't general election voters. And overall, if you include the constitutional carry states and people who are carrying without a permit, you have almost 30% of general election voters in the United States are carrying at least sometimes. About 13.2% say that they carry all or most of the time. And then there's another 16.6% who say they carry either sometimes or rarely. But you know, what we've seen with regard to permits is that over the last several years, there's been a slight drop in the number of people who have concealed carry permits, but it's basically been divided by constitutional carry states versus right. the other kind of pure right to carry states. And the right to carry states, which don't allow constitutional carry, the number of permits has actually gone up substantially. But there's been an even greater, slightly greater drop in the number of permits in constitutional carry states. That's one reason why we wanted to go and do this survey. And there's lots of very interesting kind of differences there. So, for example, if you break it down by the political views of the individuals, the group that carries the most in terms of either all or most of the time are people who classify themselves as very liberal. The second highest group in that category are those who classify themselves as very conservative. But at least I was surprised that those who classify themselves as very liberal actually carry all or most of the time at a slightly higher rate than people who are very conservative. Another thing that was very interesting is just comparing, looking at blacks and Hispanics. Blacks make about 11% of general election voters, but they make about 15% of those who carry all or most of the time. So they're disproportionately overrepresented. Hispanics, which also make about 11% of general election voters, they make up over 18% of those who carry all or most of the time. So basically minorities are well overrepresented compared to whites or Asians in terms of carrying all or most of the time. And one of the other things that was interesting is just kind of breaking it down by sex. Men carry more than women do, but the gap really isn't that large. Women are just a few percentage points less likely to carry all or most of the time than men are. And in constitutional carry states, the gap is even smaller.
3: That's interesting, because I'm writing down while you were talking, because it was leading me to some questions, and you answered a couple of the questions that I had for you. One of them was, do we know how many? I would love to know how many would be, for example, Democrats versus Republicans. And you said that those who classify themselves as liberal, you answered that question by giving us those numbers. But that begs this question. The reason they carry. Now, you probably don't know, maybe not, but can we surmise that the reason they carry is because they feel threatened because of a conservative Trump administration? Could that be why they're carrying in greater numbers? I mean, there's no way to know that, right?
5: I have no clue. I mean, we didn't have it broken down quite that way in the previous surveys that we had done. You know, I suppose if we had, then we could look back at the data for 2024 when Biden was in office and to see whether those who classify themselves as very liberal were also carrying at a higher rate than people who are very conservative. But unfortunately, we don't have that information.
3: Well, I think it's probably safe to say, ladies and gentlemen, I mean, if you've been listening to the show for any length of time, you know, these are issues we've talked about for many, many years, 18 years in and out of any individual year at some point in time. People carry guns for different reasons. Liberals may carry guns for different reasons because of the politics involved versus the way you do, et cetera. We support everybody's right to carry. So good for them for carrying, because everybody has a right to carry, John, and I don't really care why they carry. They may be carrying for different reasons, but that's okay with me. I don't have a problem with that. The men versus women gap, I find that to be interesting, because everything that you mentioned here is something we've talked about in some way, shape, or form, John, over the years, that the largest demographics in gun buyers right now has been blacks and women and Hispanics. And that seems to be reflected in the numbers that you just gave us. They are, in fact, buying guns at higher rates in record numbers, and they're actually exercising those rights. You think there's a correlation? There's got to be a correlation there.
5: Yeah. And one of the reasons, just on your first point about kind of the political views and who's caring, To me, the interesting thing, at least from a political perspective, is that people who are regular voters are carrying and have concealed carry permits at a higher rate, much higher rate, than those who don't vote. It seems like at least something politicians might want to take into account. And, you know, for a long time, we've tried to point out that who benefits the most from being able to go and carry, basically, poor blacks who live in high-crime urban areas and people who are relatively weaker physically, like women.
3: John, hold on to that thought. When we come back, I want to go there. And I do have one more question on that same topic before we move on. Dr. John Lott, crimeresearch.org. Visit there. Support him. We'll be right back. Armed American Radio listeners, you already know the name. 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Enjoy. Hi, guys. It's Mark. Look, I think you'll agree with me that as gun owners, we need to have each other's backs. That's regardless of what state we call home. Here at AAR, we discuss it every day, and we're heard in every state. Right now, Virginians desperately need our help. That means me, and that means you. You've heard the old saying, there's power in numbers, and helping in Virginia is as simple as joining Virginia Citizens Defense League. I'm a member, and I don't live in Virginia. You don't have to live there to join and stand up for your rights, because it is your rights. 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Virginia is at the tip of the spear now. It could very well be all of us next. 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

0: 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All of them are there for you, and we'll talk about more of them throughout the broadcast this evening. So please, please go out of your way and support those organizations that are fighting for your gun rights in all 50 states. Welcome back to the show. Let's go back to Dr. John Lott. John, welcome back to the program, my friend. Always a pleasure to have you here. Something I you know, as I was listening to you, this kind of pops in my head. We tend to correlate. We say things like, if every gun owner gets out and votes, then what happened in Virginia wouldn't happen. Or we might not lose many or the elections would be closer. We can flip a particular state. But what I'm hearing from this survey and what I'm gathering here, that might not necessarily be 100% accurate when you look at the breakdown between those who classify themselves as very liberal carrying, outnumbering in what you found, number one being the liberals, number two being conservatives. So is there a correlation there, or are we, how do you answer that one? I find that interesting.
1: Right. Well, I mean, those who have concealed carry permits are not kind of the majority of those who are voting. The way I look at it in terms of people that are very liberal who are carrying is that that may at least put a little bit of a break on the rate that Democratic politicians will go and try to take away people's guns. But overall, people who say that they're Democrats carry at a relatively lower rate compared to their share of voters. It's just that within Democrats, so you have liberals and you have moderate Democrat people, not too many, but few people classify themselves as moderates. Those people tend to carry at low rates. It's just that one part of that, those who classify themselves as very liberal, carry at the highest rate of any of the political groups.
0: Yeah, what's, you know, something else, as I listen to you, I wish I had hours with you every time I have you on the phone, John, because the Democrats, you said maybe that will give a break. Can you explain what you meant by that before I ask a follow-up question?
1: Well, I mean, if,
0: so I
1: if
0: sure
1: you
0: I'm
1: have
0: the right question.
1: Well, so for example, you have blacks and Hispanics carry at disproportionately high rates. Blacks have been obviously a keystone part of the Democratic base. You have those who are classified as very liberal carrying at relatively high rates. You know, obviously they're a keystone for Democrat politicians. So, you know, as more people who would normally vote Democrat have guns and carry, hopefully that kind of informs Democratic politicians that they may want to at least be a little bit more careful in disarming them. I mean, blacks who live in high crime urban areas, they're disproportionately victims of crime. As we were talking about before the break, I'm glad to see that they're carrying at high rates. But these are individuals who have, you know, they may support police despite what may be believed, but they know that the police can't be there all the time, that they have to take responsibility for going and protecting themselves. And, you know, if Democrats try to, let's say, ban concealed carry, then they're going to, then they're going to maybe get some of their constituents upset.
0: Yeah, you know, so I know I'm going to ask the right follow-up because that's what I thought. I just wanted to clarify that with you, and I hope you're right about that. But here's why I think we're not right, because I share the same sentiment.

0: And if you're logically thinking, ladies and gentlemen, you would probably draw the same conclusion that I did and that John did and that you might be drawing in your own mind right now. Well, maybe that translates to the Democrats backing off a little bit. Let me tell you why I don't believe that's ever going to happen.
1: Well, let me just be clear. I don't.
0: Yeah, go ahead.
1: As I said a minute ago, Democrats as a whole are less likely to carry compared to their share of voters. Okay, so they're disproportionately low. Okay, even though there's certain groups within it that carry at relatively high rates. Republicans are overrepresented in terms of the rate that they carry, but Democrats and independents are underrepresented. And so, you know, unless you're going to have like a majority of Democrats or a large percentage of Democrats overall carry, you know, just because you have certain groups within their constituency. My own hope thought maybe is that this will kind of serve as a wedge issue to kind of get some blacks and Hispanics that normally would have voted for Democrats to instead split off and become Republicans.
0: Yeah. John, I know a lot of Democrats that carry and own guns, and I love that. Again, they carry for different reasons, and that's okay. I don't mind that. I'm just glad they're carrying for their own personal protection and that of their families. But the Democrats that I know that do are okay with certain restrictions. Well, I have my gun. I'm not a big gun guy. I have the gun I need. I don't need any more. And I don't mind jumping through hoops to get it, which is why they continue to vote Democrat. It kind of flies in the logic of, well, that party's wanting to take my guns, yet I love my gun and carry my gun, yet I still vote Democrat. There's always that question. Why do these people continue to do that thing? And here's what I think from the actual Democrat politician standpoint. They don't care. Because they're okay with their guns. It's everybody else's guns they're not okay with. John, we've got 20 seconds. Tell everybody where they can go and support you, please. We need you to support John. John, 20 seconds.
1: All right. Well, they can go to our website at crimeresearch.org, crimeresearch.org, and they can get all the breakdown on the survey and the piece that we recently wrote on it.
0: And it's fascinating, ladies and gentlemen. Go read it. That's Dr. John Lott, crimeresearch.org. John, thank you for everything that you do. You are truly a national treasure, and we love having you on the program. Coming up next, Neil McCabe from Real America's Voice. We'll be right back with reporter McCabe, who's probably losing his Boston accent by now. We'll be right back.

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13: Yeah, guys, standing up for you on camera there with the Blackout Coffee t-shirt on and my Blackout roast here for the month. And it is the Summer Range. On the Daily Show, when it arrived last week, I was able to show you both of my bags up here, but I've got two bags of this coffee, only one of them out here because the other one is, well, let's just say it's not a full bag anymore. That much I can promise you. But it's blackoutcoffee.com. 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Great coffee all the way around, Blackout Coffee. And before we go to Neil McCabe, let me bring this up on stage here for you if you're watching on your screens. That is a Cove Pure water purifier, and that is the one sitting on my counter. Some of the medications you see over there on one of the little turnstiles belong to my little dog, Huey. Always taking care of Huey. And she gets her water from that CovPure water purifier as well, ladies and gentlemen. CovPure is the real deal. It's hot or cold instantly, and it really truly is. It filters out with their filter technology. It's a reverse osmosis purity, and it filters out up to and eliminates up to 99% of contaminants, including heavy metals and what they call forever chemicals. And golly, if I go into too much detail, it's really disgusting what's in your water, ladies and gentlemen. So just eliminate it. It's that simple, okay? Heavy metals, forever chemicals, arsenic, found in 118 of 120 water samples taken, all of these chemicals. The lowest amount of all the chemicals found was 117 out of 120 samples. That's disgusting. And this fixes it. And it comes out hot or cold at the touch of a button, or lukewarm. If you just want it room temperature, comes out at room temperature as well. And there's zero installation involved. So you take a look at what's up on your screens if you're watching, and all you do is set it, plug it in, fill it up, and read the directions, which I kept up on the front of mine there, as you can see. And it is Cove Pure Water. 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Goes hand in hand. Neil McCabe, Real America's Voice. How you doing, my brother from another mother? It's always a pleasure to have you here, Neil. Welcome in, my friend.
14: Oh, great to be with you, Mark. We're all very excited. Obviously, we're coming up on that big fight on the White House lawn next Saturday. And then, of course, World Cup starts on the 12th and 4th of July. And it's going to be a wild, wild summer, Mark.
13: Well, let's start with this. I'm so glad you brought that up, Neil. I brought this up on The Daily Show, my friend, and it really does boggle my mind that they actually think we give a crap what they think. Ladies and gentlemen, what I'm referring here is Trump is on record of saying he might just scrap the concert altogether. The last one, I guess, that came out that made big news anyway was Martina McBride. Now, I'm going to probably make myself look like a fool here. I don't know who Martina McBride is. Of course, I've heard the name, but I could trip over her music and not know it. And I love music. Now, I could say the same thing about Taylor Swift. Of course, I know who Taylor Swift is, but I don't listen to her music. I would probably recognize her voice, but maybe not. I'm not a big fan, okay? I'll be frank with you. I like looking at her. But, you know, why do these people believe that we give a crap about their politics, Neil, that they will jump out? This is the celebration of America, 250 years, which includes Democrat presidents as well. Why can't they see that we're simply celebrating the country? You famously said on this show, Mark, if you can't have dinner with them, how are you supposed to have a country with them? Neil, they just expose you as 100% true every time they do this crap. Clue me in, brother.
14: No, it's absolutely delusional. And they really think that they have an impact. And, you know, I'll go back to John Lennon. It had nothing to do with the end of the Vietnam War. Humphrey Bogart led a delegation to meet with the communists in North Korea. And Humphrey Bogart was part of a press conference that talked about all these war crimes that American servicemen were doing in Korea. And it was like, it was all hoo-ha-ha. It was all lies. But like, Humphrey Bogart did not end the Korean War. And so it turns people off. And I defy you to show me anyone whose celebrity status or their acting or career or singing career has been improved by the politics. And frankly, it turns
13: that's
14: people
13: a great
14: off.
13: Point.
14: It turns me
13: well,
14: off.
13: You know, let me take this to Jane Fonda. You're absolutely correct. Jane Fonda has lived with that stain for what she did to our service members and this country as a traitor. In my estimation, she should still be in prison for what she did during the Vietnam War. It certainly did not help her career. Do people like Martina, well, you know, I think I'm just going to answer my own question. They're too stupid. They probably don't even know who Jane Fonda is. You ask my kids who Jane Fonda is.
14: Let me tell you, for people who don't understand, Mark, Jane Fonda not only posed on anti-aircraft guns that were used to shoot down American planes.
13: That's right.
14: When she was visiting the POWs, they handed her notes saying, I'm being tortured. They're starving us. They're doing this. They're doing that. She, instead of helping the American POWs, she turned them in for being troublemakers. And they were even more tortured, and some of them were killed because of Jane Fonda.
13: Yeah, so the ladies and gentlemen, she has blood on her hands. And here's the point that I'm making is she's never lived that down. It never goes away. Anytime she makes an appearance somewhere, there's a vet protesting her. Is Martina McBride and Bruce Springsteen and John Mellencamp, and, you know, I never liked Springsteen's music, period. You can ask my kids when they're old enough, when they were old enough to remember, when they were knee-high to a grasshopper. If that clown's music came on, I turned it off. I didn't like him when I was alive in the 70s when he was putting his albums out in real time. I wouldn't pay for his music because I just don't like it. And I hate him now even worse because of what he does and says about his country. But do these clowns not believe, do they really think this is going to age well for them in the long run? Because it didn't for her.
14: Well, I think they just sort of believe their own press clippings. And somebody, people around them saying, well, you got to do something. And frankly, it's never once occurred to me that if I should ask Taylor Swift how best to keep our sidewalks safe or how to improve our schools. I was on a talk show appearance earlier this week where somebody were talking about the midterm elections. And it's kind of off topic, but I think it proves your point. And this woman, who was a former ambassador, was just talking about one of the reasons why Trump was going to, the Republicans would do poorly in the midterms is because of food insecurity in Africa. And I said, there isn't a single House seat that will be decided on food insecurity in Africa. But that's what these guys do. They talk about global warming. They talk about all this hoo-ha-ha. They talk about the end of the month. When regular Americans are worried about, they talk about the end of the world while regular Americans are worried about the end of the month.
13: Yeah, you know, the level of arrogance on display, ladies and gentlemen, I'll point to Scott Pelley. You've probably seen the clip. Scott Pelley is out at 60 Minutes, that clown face. Thank God. But, I mean, this guy actually believes he's a true authority figure in America, and he was asked about comments that came up in a meeting before he was ousted about bias. And he said, can you show me a study about bias? Can you show me anywhere where you found that? Because we certainly didn't see it. I mean, these people they're so utterly clueless, they just don't get it. Now, I'll say this before we go to a break, Neil, and I'll let you comment on the way back.
14: Yeah.
13: The reason that these guys might not feel the same way or even care about Jane Fonda is Springsteen's old enough to know, but some of the younger artists that are doing this are not. And they're growing up in a time of divisive hatred amongst each other in a political era that is different than the 70s, even though it was brutal then in the 60s and 70s. It was nowhere near the level of hatred with social media and all the other nonsense that we have today. So maybe it's not as visible to them. That doesn't give them a pass. It's still not going to age well for them. They're all still stupid and just can't understand that they look like unpatriotic, un-American morons. When we come back, more with Neil McCabe. Who knows where we'll go? Maybe we'll just turn the mic over to Neil. We'll be right back.
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13: 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Neil McCabe, jump back in with me here, my brother. Always fun to have you here. I guess, you know, I want to close out that other segment. During the break, I got to thinking about this because it angers me, Neil, to a point where I question just, I don't know, almost rhetorically to myself, why can't Americans just celebrate their country anymore, Neil? Why? Isn't that the most important thing, is celebrating the nation that allows you to hate your president and say it if you want to? Isn't that worth celebrating? Why is everything political now? Everything.
14: That Obama really transformed the culture and the country in ways that we just didn't acknowledge or were aware of at the time.
13: Sadly,
14: but because,
13: right.
14: Because, you know, from Nixon to George W. Bush, presidents had tried to govern from the middle. And, you know, even Nixon, who was very divisive, or George W. Bush, very divisive characters, but they did try to govern through the middle, and it just created a different kind of political culture, whereas Obama deliberately went to extremes and basically forced people to pick sides and became very polarizing. There was no more gray. And frankly, President Trump, his personality and his way of doing business was made possible post-Obama. Before Obama, Donald Trump could not be elected president or even function as president. But Obama has created this where he celebrated attacking people. I mean, one of the first things he did as president was go after Rush Limbaugh. I don't know if people even remember this. But
13: yeah,
14: it's like,
13: yeah,
14: you know, when Senator Tom Cotton said that he opposed the Iran deal, they accused him of treason, you know, treason, because he opposed the Iran nuclear deal. Even in the 2008 campaign, Geraldine Ferraro, and I'm no fan of Geraldine Ferraro, but whatever, she was a congresswoman, she ran for vice president, she, you know, a decent mother, a decent person, whatever, she was campaigning for Hillary Clinton despite she was battling blood cancer. She misspoke on CNN one night, and immediately the Obama campaign went after her and all of their allies as a racist. And this woman, and she ended up being fired from CNN. Frankly, it killed Geraldine. They literally killed Geraldine Ferraro with the attacks. And it's like, and that's just there's just no quarter.
13: Okay, well,
14: given.
13: let's bring that more. Let's modernize that. They did the same thing to Joe Biden.
14: When they wanted Joe, and frankly, you know, I you know, you always pump me up as some kind of newsman. You're the one who told me that Biden was out. Actually, I remember where
13: Were you were traveling, and I believe, and when I called you instantly when that news broke, and ladies and gentlemen,
14: that's
13: not
14: funny.
13: Not toot my own horn. I thought he would have, but it happened so fast. When I called Neil, he mentioned that's the first I'm hearing about it. Let me get on this, and he did. But yeah, if you recall,
14: But when they took down Biden, right? That's what you're talking about. The takedown of Biden was like, hey, thanks for everything, but get out.
13: Well,
14: this is why we could have had a phenomenal concert on the Mall. I remember during the 200th, you know, the bicentennial. I mean, I watched you know, we were watching NBC at the time, and it was like all day coverage. So there's stuff all over the country, and Bob Hope hosted a special that night on the flight deck of the USS America.
18: Yeah.
14: And Anson Williams from Happy Days, Mark,
18: yep,
14: sang his hit. I forget his hit song, but the Beach Boys were there. And it was like, it was just a completely different vibe. The bicentennial was a real celebration, even though we were coming out of Watergate and Vietnam, and which were completely divisive. I wish that it was different, but this is the way it is. And then I'm in D.C. for the 250, and I'm gonna enjoy every minute of it.
18: Well, I'll tell you, if any of the artists are listening, and one or two of them might very well be, and that Ted Nugent, make yourself available, brother. Kid Rock, I can't believe he wasn't named anyway. And Kiss, I mean, would you love to see a Kiss reunion? I mean, they speak very highly of Donald Trump, and no matter what their politics are,
14: they
18: understand. It would be fantastic to see that come back. And that would, don't pull it from them, President Trump. Stick it in their face and shove it right down their necks. Rock louder and turn the amps up harder. I mean, come on. That's what you do. You put it right back in their face, and you make those people look as stupid and unpatriotic and un-American as they absolutely 100% are. Neil McCabe, Real America's Voice. Thank you, brother. You know how much we love you.
14: All right, have a good night, Mark. Talk to you later, man.
18: Yeah, man. Thanks, Neil, for being here. We do appreciate it. Ladies and gentlemen, that's Neil McCabe. Of course, we love Neil. Neil has been, he's an OG. He has been participating on this program in one way or another for nearly 15 or 16 years, somewhere around there. And Neil was one of the OGs in what is coming up next, the Roundtable. And in the Roundtable coming up, Ryan Petty will be here. Of course, Parkland Father Ryan Petty, and I know he's listening right now. Ryan, can't wait to have you on camera. Looking forward to that. And, of course, Justin Moon, CEO of Carr Arms, will be here. And, of course, Brad Primo, founder of Lead Slinger's Whiskey, combat vet, and former law enforcement officer. And we'll get all their perspectives on whatever we talk about. And Justin will always tell us what he thinks. All of them will. Looking forward to that. Guys, we'll be back at 6 minutes after. Stick around. I'm going to play that new intro riff again in the next break. See you at 6 after the hour.
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5: News this hour from Town Hall, I'm Mary Rose. There are reports that an agreement to end the war in Iran appears to be close. Correspondent Luke Garrett reports from London.
6: Pakistan's Prime Minister said on Saturday that a deal is closer than ever before and is expected to be signed in the next 24 hours. Pakistan is preparing for an electronic signing of the agreement, followed by technical level talks next week. Part of the deal includes provisions for Iran's nuclear program. Iran's foreign minister has said that terms of the dealing with the program would be finalized in the 60 days after the initial agreement is signed.
5: Homeland Security Secretary Mark Wayne Mullen says the Trump administration has located unaccompanied migrant children who were previously unaccounted for during the Biden administration.
7: We found 146,000 kids so far. 146,000 kids.
8: That's the head of Homeland Security, Mark Wayne Mullen, who estimates about 450,000 children went missing during the 4 years our southern border was wide open during the Biden-Harris administration under the direction of then Homeland Chief Alejandro Mayorkas. Mullen telling reporters it's believed some of these kids were sexually assaulted.
7: Some of these kids claim that they were raped 600 to 700 times.
8: Laura Winters reporting.
5: President Trump announced Friday the U.S. military has killed the alleged leader of Venezuela-based gang Tren de Aragua.
9: The president said on Truth Social that U.S. Southern Command carried out a swift and lethal kinetic strike to successfully execute Hector Rutherford Guerrero Flores, also known as Nino Guerrero. The president said the mission was closely coordinated with the Venezuelan government, highlighting the U.S.'s shifting relationship with Venezuela since its former leader was removed in an American military operation earlier this year. Defense Secretary Pete Hegseth said on X, the strike took place earlier this week on a Tren de Aragua compound in Venezuela. Ron Taylor reporting.
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5: Elon Musk has become the world's first ever trillionaire after his SpaceX IPO skyrocketed to a higher closing value on Wall Street. Elon Musk marked the opening of trading on NASDAQ, where the company's shares are now listed, by joining a ceremonial bell ringing from Starbase, the South Texas home of SpaceX.
11: Hard to believe that a little company that started in a warehouse in El Segundo is now going public for the with the largest IPO that ever. And let me tell you, if people had told me this was gonna happen, I was like, man, you must be smoking some really good crack, because I think this company's gonna fail.
5: Breaking news and analysis at townhall.com. AI giant Anthropic said Friday it has taken its latest AI models, Fabel 5 and Mythos 5, offline to comply with a directive from the Trump administration to prevent their use by foreign nationals.
12: The export controls mark the U.S. government's most significant steps to date to restrict access to the most advanced AI models. Anthropic released Fabel widely this week. That model is a limited version of the even more advanced Mythos, to which the company has tightly limited access due to cybersecurity fears. In a statement, Anthropic said it disagrees with the government's handling of the matter, saying it received the directive from the U.S. government Friday afternoon, and it did not specify the national security concerns. Bernie Bennett, Washington.
5: Sports fans might want to talk to the bank before going to Game 5 tonight for the NBA Finals. It looks like nosebleed seats start at about a grand. Game kicks off at 7:30. More on these stories at townhall.com.
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20: 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Amazing stuff going on over at NRA. Things you would have never thought were going to happen 4 or 5 years ago. Hell, 2 years ago. And we'll be talking a lot about that coming up over the coming days, weeks, and months ahead with the NRA. 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We are in historic territory, both good and bad. And the NRA is, I mean, leading the charge in states across the country and in federal lawsuits. We'll be talking in great detail about that. You can visit them at nra.org/AAR. Get you a membership. Do it for 1 year. Do it for five. Well, you can do it for three. 1 year, 3 years, $85, $500 for 5 years, and $1,000 for life. And you never know, we might even have some specials coming up. Who knows? Just join the National Rifle Association and get involved. We need your help. 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If you're watching on YouTube, make sure to comment. If you catch the videos later, we're glad you did. Thanks for being here. And subscribe. Ring the bell. We need you out there. And all of our great affiliates. Honolulu, I keep telling you hello. New to Honolulu down there. We love you guys. And about 20 other new stations. Too many to mention, but you know who you are. Greg in Dallas, Texas, why don't you do your shtick? And we'll get going and introduce the crew.
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20: Yeah, and that'll do it. Who was the first caller in on the line?
1: Brad.
20: Brad Primo, welcome in, my brother. How are you today, my friend?
21: I'm doing great, Mark. How are you doing?
20: I'm doing good. Did you grill hard this weekend? Did you grill hard?
21: You know, I did, and I had to laugh at myself today because I actually ran by Home Depot to pick up some charcoal. I usually go to a different store, but I was in a hurry, and actually had a brand that I was wanting to try out, and I found myself, like, excited to try this new charcoal, and you know, I had to laugh at myself because I used to be cool and do cool things. Right. And my idea of excitement was a lot different than buying a new bag of charcoal. But,
20: Now, that's funny. Well, now, hold on. Before I go to the rest of the guys, that's funny for a couple of reasons, because I went to Home Depot and bought charcoal today, too. So I'm going to give a pitch here because, and you might have found this, Kingsford's on sale and now coming up for Father's Day for $9.95 a bag of 20. So I bought a bunch of that stuff. But is the new brand you wanted to try Red Devil or the Devil, Red Devil charcoal?
21: Jealous Devil, yeah.
20: Jealous Devil, is that it? Yeah, Red Devil. It's Jealous Devil. It's really good. I like it. You will too, I bet you.
21: Yeah. No, it was great. I mean, I was really impressed with it. I heard good things about it. And when I saw that they had it, I grabbed it. It was, you know, $20 for a 20-pound bag, so it wasn't bad at all. And, I was real impressed. That's probably going to be my new go-to charcoal from now on. I really liked it.
20: Their lump is really good. They have the giant ones. They've got the logs that burn forever. I use them in all my cookers, and it's really good stuff. You'll really like it. Hey, Jealous Devil, give us a call. We got room for you on the show if you want. We love our growing while armed, and I do cook with that stuff as well. All right, Justin Moon, CEO of Car Arms. Welcome in, Justin. How you doing, my friend?
22: Doing good, Mark. Thanks for having me, buddy.
20: Oh, brother, it's always a pleasure. We love you. You're a fan favorite for a reason. I've got a headline that you guys are going to just wait till you hear this. I'm going to frame it in a different way than mainstream media will do, and you guys will understand. And Ryan Petty, come on, let's bring you up on stage and make you more famous than you already are, man. How are you today, brother?
23: I'm doing great, Mark. Great to be here with you.
20: Yeah, hanging in there. Let me pull that round table off and get you up on the stage here. We'll do that for you. We've got a little bit of buffering going on, but let's get Ryan Petty up here for us so we can see Ryan. We'll make that happen for you at some point.
23: There we are.
20: Hang in there with me. Just a little bit slow. There we go. All right, guys, I'm going to start with this headline that I don't know why I'm surprised by this. I really don't. But you may have heard about a mass shooting in Kansas City. Here's the way Yahoo Sports, and it's a story by The Independent. Yahoo Sports is reporting the story, so it's not theirs. They're reporting it. The story's by Independent. Shooting near England team's World Cup base in Kansas City leaves 9 with injuries. Except, well, it's really not near their base, and their hotel is even farther away. And, well, the team is training in Florida, and they're not even there. But they got to put this incendiary headline up there to make it look like there was a mass shooting. Now, imagine how that headline is going across the pond right now. And imagine the hatred being directed at the United States because of a headline like this. Let me read a little bit about this, and we'll go around for comments. Multiple people were injured in a mass shooting that took place Saturday morning nearly 5 miles from England's World Cup base in Kansas City, Missouri. At least 9 adults were taken to nearby hospitals after police responded to reports of shots fired around 4 a.m. The intersection is roughly 4.6 miles from England's base camp in Swope Soccer Village. All those injured were taken to hospitals with non-life-threatening injuries. No suspects are in custody at this time, but the Kansas City Police Department is investigating the shooting. England's players and staff were not on site during the incident, as they are currently training in Florida. Okay. Kansas City Police Department Officer Alana Gonzalez stressed that the incident did not occur near a World Cup venue or anything else World Cup related, including England's base. What's that headline say again? Shooting near England team's World Cup base in Kansas City leaves nine with injuries. Does it really? Now, guys, do I have to tell you that this is the usual suspects and this is not a mass shooting? Do I have to tell you that residents say, and I quote, it is not uncommon to hear gunshots in this neighborhood at least once a week? Brad, I'm going to start with you. Please hook a brother up with some common sense, please.
21: Oh, man, you know, there's a lot of ways to go with this one, but
20: careful, you know, be careful.
21: Not knowing much about the geography of where they're at and what kind of neighborhoods are around it, you know, my guess is that, you know, if it's near the hood, that's you're right. It's a fact of life in some of these neighborhoods that you hear gunfire every night. And if, you know, if it's quote unquote mass shooting, I mean, yeah, technically you can call it that, but, you know, mass shooting conjures up the imagery of, you know, one person on a rampage, you know, shooting people at a movie theater or some other sort of like lunatic behavior. When in reality, what we're probably dealing with here is criminal behavior and criminals being criminal, you know, settling some scores or, you know, having some sort of dispute they settle with guns. And that's a lot different than what the imaging is conjuring up. And, you know, the fact that the European media are seizing on this, I got to tell you, like, you know, I've actually been in this topic, you know, somewhat today, to speak with my wife and some other people. And it's whenever the Europeans, and I'm a soccer fan, and whenever the Europeans come to the United States to play soccer, they whine and complain about literally everything. The temperature, the time zone, the time of day they have to play, the quality of the grass they're playing on, just, you name it. Meanwhile, you know, when you have something like this, they're going to point out, oh, yep, United States, you know, a bunch of crazy Yanks, whatever. They have 20,000 more people a year die of heat injuries due to not having air conditioning in Europe than we have people dying of gun violence in the United States. They don't talk about that. They are so much more poor than the average American. They don't have air conditioning in a lot of their buildings, and they can't figure out how to do it. So, you know, I hate that this has happened, but it is just more fear-mongering, and the Europeans like to concentrate on what the United States doesn't do correctly, in their opinion, because it takes their eye off of what the Europeans can't do, which is basically anything.
20: Yeah, it's a mess. Greg, I don't think we have enough time to move to the other two yet for comment right now. With 40 seconds. Guys, let me just take us to the break here so I don't have to interrupt anybody. Justin, we're going to go to you on this because, of course, the way I'm viewing this is just the media's contempt for facts and truthfulness. And they do it intentionally, and they know that it will harm us overseas, regardless of how it's reported or where it's reported. I don't care if it's a British tabloid reporting this. It comes to the United States. We see it. Then it goes elsewhere around the world. And it's all fake, and it's all false. And I can't help but go back to Donald Trump, who just walked out on NBC saying, I'm sick and tired of you biased losers. I'm done with you. And she begged him. We came all the way to Missouri to interview you. We came all the way. He said, he tapped her on the shoulder and he said, thank you, darling. And he got up and he left. It's because of this, folks. It's just un-American. We'll be right back with the crew. Don't go away. Hi, guys, it's Mark. Look, I think you'll agree with me that as gun owners, we need to have each other's backs. That's regardless of what state we call home. Here at AAR, we discuss it every day, and we're heard in every state. Right now, Virginians desperately need our help. That means me, and that means you.
16: 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Welcome back to the show. Yeah, welcome back to the show, ladies and gentlemen. Armed American Radio's MonsterCast now well underway. We've got three segments left, and I'm going to jump right in. Again, you just heard the National Rifle Association rejoinder. Make sure to join the NRA. We need you in the NRA. There is strength in numbers, okay? So please help us do that. Please help us do that. If you're watching on the streams, I do apologize. There appears to be a buffer going on. That's beyond our control. So just hang in there with us. Let's go now to Justin Moon. Justin, You know me a long time, Justin. When I see media, and you know my disdain and hatred for the mainstream media, I can't stand them. And when you see headlines like this that paint America in a bad

0: that way, Justin. You know, I did a lot of media over the years on BBC, and one of the guys that stands out was a guy by the name of Jeremy Irons, and he was just a typical English, in-your-face, America-hating, gun-hating punk scumbag who would call me a murderer on the BBC, airing throughout Europe, not just in Great Britain, because I was an NRA member and nonsense like this. And they, every time I did those appearances, Justin, the email that came back to me was the best I ever got from Brits, because I always maintained my cool. I never took the bait with the guy, which kind of shocked him. He was trying for the Red Meat Radio, Justin, and he never got it from me, which shocked my mother and father, quite frankly, more than anybody else, who thought I would certainly take the bait. But I did not, because I realized I was talking to his listeners, not him. And the vast majority of Brits would send that I heard from would say, thank you for not taking the bait. That guy's a jerk. Don't let what happened here happen to you in America. And I, the email was overwhelming. Are you surprised to hear that?
1: No, I'm not. I think there's a lot of Brits these days who want to tell the current monarch, just remember what we did to King James.
0: There's no question about it. You know, interesting stuff, though, when you consider, I was shocked the first time I got that email coming back, and I saved a bunch of them. Maybe I'll dig some of those out and read those on air next week on the program, because it really truly was surprising to me when I saw really what was happening when I got those emails. I didn't expect that, but it was overwhelming, overwhelming. The people there really, because they're listening to a conversation about gun rights, rights that they had or thought they had and then lost. Ryan Petty, let's go to you. Now, you've got a private thing going on with me in the background, and Ryan, I want to let you know that we'll go to that shortly. You said take a look at the headlines, the English headlines. Bring it up and talk to us. What's going on there? Because I haven't had a chance to open that chat yet.
2: Well, since the media is so focused on gun violence in the United States, I thought I'd just scan the headlines over from our across the pond. Just looking at this graphic, which I dropped in there for you to put on screen if you get a chance, Mark, for those that are watching. Here's just a sampling of the headlines, right? NHS sees 50% rise in teen stabbings needing hospital care. Second headline, feral knife attacks where victims stabbed multiple times on the rise. Teenage boy and woman shot in London amid calls to tackle crime. Two injured after six shots fired on Islington Street. Stop and search alone is not the answer to London's violent crimes. Man dies after stabbing in East London hours after attack. Violence is not unique to the United States. They're dealing with it in the UK. They're dealing with more knife, since they've disarmed their citizenry, they're dealing with more knife crimes. But there were two headlines there. We talk about gun violence in the UK. I thought that was impossible. I mean, that was what that's what the media would have us believe, that it's impossible there. But just look at the violent crime rates in the UK and other places in Europe. I did an article on this for the Federalist a while back. I've talked about it before online. It's unreal. The per capita amount of violent crime in Europe is greater than it is in the United States. Yet, if you listened only to the media, if you believed the headlines, and again, this was a deceptively edited article. That title was deceptive in saying that it was near the World Cup and all the other stuff, right? That was purposely done by an editor that hates the Second Amendment, hates freedom, and hates our liberty.
0: Yeah, I've got it up on screen, ladies and gentlemen. If you're watching, you can see it. I'll leave it up there for a few minutes. I'm not surprised by that at all. And Brad, when you, I'm looking at the headlines, and if you have us, if you're watching it as you're on the air with us, yeah, look, I can open the Atlanta Journal-Constitution, Brad, every day, and I do. I don't get it. I don't pay for it, but I can go to any of the, local Fox, local, Channel 11 or whatever it is around here, and I can read the AJC headlines in there, and it's shooting after shooting after shooting after shooting after shooting after shooting after shooting. Then it's a armed robbery. Then it's another carjacking. Then it's something else. It's another theft. That's all before you even see the day's weather, Brett.

0: You know, none of this shocks me at all, and I know it doesn't shock you either, or does it?
1: Well, no, I mean, it's Atlanta. Like, you know, right. Atlanta, you know, has had a hellacious gang problem for decades now. It's, you know, it's, if you look at the statistics, it's like Atlanta, Birmingham, St. Louis, Memphis, and Baltimore. All very similar, all very violent cities, all have gang problems. And so when you have, you know, street gangs and you don't do anything about it, you have a violent crime problem in the city. There's just no other way around it. These aren't like, you know, nice suburban people that are shooting each other. It is all, you know, inner city, you know, street gang members that probably have felony rap sheets that are as long as my leg, that have been in and out of jail their entire adult lives, that the
0: or will
1: to deal with for, yeah, exactly. And you know, you have liberal prosecutors that let them get probation and violate the probation multiple times, and so, you know, it's that's the result. You're going to end up with a newspaper full of stories about these people shooting each other. That's what they do.
0: Yeah, and guys, Justin, when we come back, we're going to go to you. And we'll follow up in this way, because AWR and I have talked about this many times, and he will not report, while the media will call it a quote-unquote mass shooting, he will report it for what it is, gang violence in city streets. And I want to give a shout-out to TX Huntsman, man, my boy Texas Huntsman over here, who put a quote of mine up that I used to say all the time, and I'm going to repeat it now because I hadn't even thought about it in a while. But you show me a city in decay in America, ladies and gentlemen, crime-ridden, crap-hole city in decay in this country, I'll show you a city run by Democrats. Go ahead. Prove me wrong. You won't be able to do it. We'll be right back with the crew.
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0: 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Here it is. Got it right here in my hands, and it smells amazing. 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Got the Blackout Coffee shirt on, rocking that for you. And as Greg mentioned earlier, when he asked me how many cups of Blackout Coffee I had to start my day, 3 today to start my day. And that was earlier in the day, so I'll probably get a fairly decent night's sleep tonight, I think. I don't know, Greg. You know how that goes, right?
1: Yeah, definitely.
0: Greg says, oh, man, don't get on those energy drinks, man, into the third hour of the program, which is a smart move because 4 o'clock in the morning comes really quick.
1: Yes, it does.
0: But yes, it does. But blackoutcoffee.com, ladies and gentlemen, use the promo code AAR or visit blackoutcoffee.com/AAR. And above you is that QR code on the screen here in these Carr Firearms Group studios. And if you put your camera at that, it will take you right to the site. Click on that and get some really, really good coffee and support the businesses that support Armed American Radio and keep us on the airwaves for the next 18 years. And in the process, drink one hell of a great cup of coffee. It's pretty much that simple. You can visit them and all of our great partners, including PatriotMobile.com. 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I usually swap out for the MonsterCast, the Carr hat, or the Patriot hat. Got the Patriot hat on tonight. We'll have the Carr hat on next week for you. And let's go now over to Justin Moon, CEO of Carr Arms. Justin, we were talking about the gang violence, and you know, you heard what Brad had to say about it. And it is what it is, but I want your thoughts.
2: Yeah, I mean, you know, people who live a life of crime and choose to engage in violence, and it's their choice. It's like they're at war all the time with other gangs, and so they accept that lifestyle. And if they end up shooting each other and killing each other, I mean, that's what they signed up for. So it's not on us. It's on them.
0: Well, but you know what? The media brings it to us, right? You've probably seen the news about these quote-unquote teen takeovers in beach cities around the country. We are afraid to call it what it is. It is predominantly black-on-black violence from the inner city migrating to the beach, and they're afraid to call it what it is. And by being afraid to speak the truth, we will never get past this if we cannot talk about it because people are afraid of being called racist or whatever. We will never get past these problems, Justin. And the media will continue to hem and haw away at it, and it just makes everybody look bad. And they try to reflect it back on us, don't they?
2: You're absolutely right, Mark. I mean, you know, black on black violence is the largest portion of homicide in the U.S., and it's very unfortunate that community has a lot of issues with that. Hopefully, we can find a solution to help them out. I mean, the entire black community used to do better, you know, when they had when we didn't have all of this, this quote unquote, you know, welfare and, you know, public assistance. When they weren't really being helped by the federal government, their communities were healthy and they didn't have crime problems in their communities. So
0: yeah,
2: maybe
0: and,
2: we
0: know,
2: should go back to.
0: Well, giving ownership
2: yeah.
0: back to people. I mean, it's as simple as, let's take Chicago for a second, because this is always a problem in Chicago. I was mentioning in the previous hour with AWR, Justin, all of us here at this table, we've gone through the Chicago numbers together, thousands of murders. The 3 or 4 of us have talked about on this table. We read those numbers out every year. Those numbers right now, by the way, are up on average 5% in Chicago this year alone, as we are live today on June 7th, 2026. And they show no sign of slowing down. In fact, summer's coming, and those numbers are going to rise. How do I know that? Because they've risen every year we've talked about it, and there is absolutely going to be no slowdown whatsoever. And it is predominantly black-on-black inner-city crime in Chicago that city leadership does absolutely nothing about. Their policies have failed, and the Democrats have owned that city for over a century, Justin. Again, prove me wrong. Show me a city in decay in this country, Justin. I'll show you a city run by Democrats. Somebody prove me wrong. Justin, it's impossible
2: well, you're
0: to do.
2: You're absolutely right. Democrats run the cities, and they engage in public corruption and public graft, and the public money doesn't get to the people who need it. So I think the founding fathers are right. The problem is government. It's not the people.
0: Ah, Yeah, what did Reagan famously say? The 9 scariest words, Ryan Petty? All right, I'm from the government and I'm here to help. You know,
1: that's right.
0: We can go, if you go back to public housing is a great example. I was going to touch on that briefly, and then I'm going to go, guys, to a really fascinating thing I found out from John Lott tonight. And I want to get your guys' thoughts on this. We'll go there in just a moment because it does tie into this. But, you know, public housing is always a great example of this. Ask a Democrat liberal who lives in the suburbs, who touts all the policies that are happening in the cities like New York or Chicago or any big Democrat-run city, Atlanta. None of them live there. They live outside. They don't live. And if they love those policies, why aren't they living there? And if public housing is such a great thing, how come they don't pack their sorry arses up and move out there? Because it's not. They're crap holes. And the reason they're crap holes is because no one has ownership of this property except the government. So there's no personal stake in this. And we have seen this through studies. All right, this ties back to gun rights because public housing has been trying to ban guns in public housing for years. And it's Alan Gottlieb and the Second Amendment Foundation that have sued that out of existence, where John Lott will tell you good people who live there because they are forced to by the Democrat Party, by the way, ladies and gentlemen, have to have a gun there to protect themselves because it's so bad. But when you provide ownership to people, guess what starts to happen? Flower pots start showing up on the front porch. The front porches get swept. People fix the windows. They fix their neighborhood because they have ownership in it. And again, the easiest analogy I can provide here, Ryan, is a rental car. I guarantee you treat a rental car far different than you treat your own car. Take it away, and then we'll go over to Brad.
3: Of course we do. I mean, the old joke is, what's the fastest car in the world? A rental car. Because you absolutely don't care. Right? So, no, 100%. Look, work. There's
0: never buy one, by the way, for a used car, guys. Don't ever buy a rental car.
3: You always want to have a mechanic look at it. Trust me. I've ridden around with some very, very creative engineers that rewired some of the wiring harnesses in the cars and turn signals, would turn windshield wipers on and everything else. So, but on a serious note, there's some deeper principles here, right? It goes back to what we were talking about, the love of liberty, the love of self-determination. Work is good for the soul. Mm-hmm. Welfare destroys the soul. You want to know why those cities are destroyed? It's because for generations, we've handed money from the governments, the soulless government, to these folks, and we've doomed them to this lifestyle of just waiting for a handout rather than the entrepreneurship that's so prevalent in other places. And so, you know, what's ironic about it is, you know, if some of these gangbangers would take some of the entrepreneurial skills they've developed in these in some of these inner city neighborhoods. And
0: oh,
3: other
0: man,
3: places,
0: they run great drug businesses like the corporate, you know, come on.
3: They actually run a business. Now, it's all sort of off the books and off the ledgers and everything else like that. It's amazing what they can do without paper or computers, you know, because they got to keep it all secret. But my point is, work is good for the soul, and those that are not working to provide for themselves and their families feel it inherently, and they don't feel good about themselves. And that's why you don't see the flower pots. That's why there's no desire to keep the housing nice or the neighborhood nice. They haven't bought into it. It's not, they don't own it.
0: I think we're on the cusp of a change.
3: We've destroyed them. We've destroyed them.
0: I think we're on the cusp of a change. And there are some positive indications of that in Chicago. I know we're getting ready to take a break. So, Brad, hold tight with me. When we come back, I'm going to go to you. And we're going to open up a new conversation that I didn't know we were going to go with today. But once I talked to John about this, I really can't wait to get y'all's thoughts on this. Because, well, it matters, and there's a couple different ways to view this from what we heard from John Lott, and I'll explain in greater detail for the roundtable when we come back. Ryan, I believe you were listening to the show, so you probably have an idea where I'm going with the number of Democrats carrying guns and identifying as liberals, as voters that are carrying guns, in higher numbers than conservatives who identify as voters, yet still voting Democrat. So there's a lot going on there, a lot of irony there, or is there? That's what we're going to talk about with the crew. We'll go to Brad Primo first, right out of the gate, when we come back for our final segment of Armed American Radio's Monster Cast on the Sunday, June 7th edition. It's 43 after the hour. We'll be back at 48 after. Don't go away. Armed American Radio listeners, you already know the name. 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
0: 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I'm going to put this back up on my screens for you if you're watching, because, guys, this thing is really cool. 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It's plug and play. The thing is absolutely a game changer. Greg has we've been kind of joking, you know. Greg always asks me how many cups of coffee I have. Now he has to ask me how many cups of coffee and how many cups of water I have. But I'm well over 32 ounces of water a day now from this thing. I can't walk by it because it comes out instant, hot, or cold. And I know what I'm getting out of it because we had cancer visit the house. The guys at the table are very well aware of that. They're very good friends of mine, and they were there for me when I was going through all that and had my backs. 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What a great story over there. We'll be having some representatives from Daniel Defense on the program coming up, hopefully next week. We'll let you know when we will be doing a live broadcast from that plant. Ryan Petty has been there with me. You walk in the door and you smell freedom. DanielDefense.com. Guys, welcome back to the Carr Firearms Group Studios with me. Let's go now to Brad Primo, CEO and founder of Lead Slingers. Brad, I'm going to start a new topic with you here. John Lott made this clear with his last study that he did at crimeresearch.org. And what he found fascinated me, and I think it fascinated him as well. A higher percentage of blacks carry than whites based on population size. Same thing with Hispanics, 15% black, plus I think 18% Hispanics. And men versus women, women were just slightly below percentage of carry. But what was more interesting to me than anything else was the leading group of voters who identified as voters was Democrats, who identified as liberal voters carried at a bigger percentage than what he found with conservatives who identified as conservatives or Republican voters. Now, that brings up a question. This is where I want to get you going with this, because clearly that's not translating to voting. And my theory on that is they're just okay because they have their guns. Democrats are okay with their guns, just not your guns. And the Democrats who do carry probably feel, well, I have my gun, and I don't mind jumping through hoops to get my gun because I'm a Democrat. And it's not going to change their vote when it comes time to vote. I found that to be fascinating. I'd love to get your thoughts on that. We'll take it around the table.
5: You're probably onto something. I mean, you know, there's a good chance that someone who identifies themselves as a Democrat or a liberal, like the issue of firearms ownership just isn't that important to them. They're doing it right now because they can. But if tomorrow Barack Obama came out and told them they can't do it anymore, they would probably fall to their knees and give their gun up and be perfectly happy about it.
0: Yeah. There's that.
5: That's kind of my thought on it. I mean, you know, the other thought would just be that you are right in the sense that Democrats are perfectly okay with guns as long as they're the ones that have them. You know, a lot of them harbor this fantasy that when they institute communism in this country, that they won't be in the gulags or the rice fields of the rest of us. They'll somehow be in charge of everything. So it could be part of that, too.
0: Yeah, I don't doubt that. There's really no way to know. Justin, two questions for you. If you would address that, do you think we should be working with those Democrats that are carrying guns to try to change their minds, or is it just a hopeless cause? And then when you're done with that, I want you to take some time, because believe it or not, the Rod of Iron Festival is coming up in the very near future. I want you to talk about that, too. Go for it.
2: Well, you know, we do need an independent vote in order to get a majority. I'm not, you know, if we get 10 or 15% of Democrats, too, that helps. But, you know, we definitely need the independents. So I don't know if we need the Democrats per se, but we definitely need independents, and we got to build our tent on the conservative side to include them. And yeah, the Rod of Iron Freedom Festival is coming around again. We are pro-America, anti-communist, and we are, you know, we are all for protecting the Second Amendment. And if necessary, if it comes to a communist concentration camp or going out on a pile of brass, I think we're on the side of the brass.
0: Yeah, and you know, guys, I can tell you with 100% certainty, so is everybody else at the Colorado of Iron Festival, and I can't wait to go there again. That pops up in October. And as we get closer, and believe me, guys, you're going to blink, and we're going to be talking about being there at the event again this year. And hopefully Justin will have me rip some guitar up there on that stage this year. That would be an awful lot of fun. Ryan Petty, I see you over there smiling and shaking your head. You got. I'll let you take us to the music, the Democrat deal with guns and what we found with John Lott. Take it away. We got 30 seconds before I tell you we have a minute. Go for it.
3: Look, I think, you know, I liked what Brad said. The only thing I would add to it is I think generally speaking, man slides towards authoritarianism, which is what the founders understood, which is why they backstopped our rights with the Constitution and the Bill of Rights to protect ourselves. My evidence, every homeowners association president that has ever existed in the history of homeowners associations is my proof point of that. And that's it. That's all I got to say.
0: You are absolutely spot on. And guys, if you've been listening to me over the last 18 years, you know my disdain for homeowners associations. And yes, I live in an HOA neighborhood. But I got to tell you, it's an HOA neighborhood in a very conservative area, and it really hasn't been a problem for me anyway. And, you know, I pay the $40 a month for it, whatever it is. It's fairly inexpensive for me. About $400 or $500 a year, and it's worked for us. We have a good conservative homeowners association, so I don't have a problem. But your mileage may differ. Guys, thanks for being here. Justin Moon, CEO of Car Rs. We're going to keep talking about the Rod of Iron Festival, guys, because it's coming up quick. Ryan Petty, thank you for being here. We love you, man. Fan favorites, both of you guys, for a reason. Brad Primo, fan favorite for a reason. Thank you guys for being here, for everything that you bring to this show every week. Ladies and gentlemen, we're going to get up and do it again tomorrow, 4 p.m. Eastern, 1 Pacific, because they don't want us to. Enjoy your day. Stay safe. 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
6: News this hour from Town Hall. I'm Mary Rose. There's growing momentum to end the Iran war.
7: Key mediator Pakistan said an agreement was closer than ever before, and Iran made some of its most optimistic statements yet. President Trump said on social media the deal was scheduled to get signed tomorrow, Sunday, and that the Strait of Hormuz would open immediately. An Iranian foreign ministry spokesperson said the likelihood of finalizing a memorandum of understanding in the coming days is high. One senior U.S. official who briefed journalists on condition of anonymity said the president planned to meet on the G7 sidelines with the leaders of Egypt, Qatar, and United Arab Emirates to discuss efforts to wind down the war. John Scott reporting.
6: A Virginia church tent collapses, killing one worshiper and injuring 22.
8: A spokesperson for Bedford County says heavy rain, lightning, and strong winds tore through Moneta Friday as the Eastlake Community Church was holding its outdoor service. Officials say 11 people were taken to the hospital, 11 others had minor injuries and were treated at the scene. A senior pastor at the church says he had just walked up to the stage to tell the group to go to their cars when a gust of wind picked up the tent. State Representative Eric Zare says the community will get through this.
9: This community wants the Eastlake family to know that our hearts are with you and our prayers are for you through this tragedy.
8: The church says it will be holding a special Sunday service at its Roanoke campus. I'm Julie Walker.
6: Police are investigating a shooting spree that left one person dead and 10 seriously injured on Friday in Midland, Texas.
10: I would really ask Midlanders to pray for the families of those who've been impacted, for the victims themselves, for the family of the one who is a confirmed deceased victim.
6: Midland Mayor Lori Blong says she is thankful police were able to stop the gunman. More on these stories at townhall.com.
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